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Live from historic Limerick Park in Los Angeles, California, I'm Tavis Smiley, and I'm so glad to see you and me, back in stride again. 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Another great show on tap for you today. In our second hour, two conversations up. First, Dr. Cornel West joins us as per usual on Mondays and Thursdays. On the B-side of our two, the black man who could be the next governor of Nevada, Miles. Could have a black governor in your state of Nevada. We'll speak with two-time Nevada Attorney General and now Democratic gubernatorial nominee Aaron Ford on the backside of hour two. And then in our third hour,

0: Grammy award-winning hip-hop artist Chance the Rapper comes live in studio for a career conversation in advance of his appearance this Friday, Juneteenth, on stage at the famed Hollywood Bowl here in Southern California. Chance the Rapper live in studio today in our third and final hour. But in this first hour, two more conversations on the B-side of this hour. The Black Birder, we all remember from his encounter with that Karen in Central Park that was caught on tape a few years ago. New York Times bestselling author Christian Cooper is the Emmy-winning host of the Nat Geo series Extraordinary Birder. We will talk about his new project, A Bird for Juneteenth. Christian Cooper and the Cornell Lab reveal what it might be and why. We'll commence today's show in a moment, though, talking politics and more with attorney, political commentator, and social media influencer A.B. Burns Tucker. Okay, so boom. We'll talk to A.B. here in just a second. First, let me just give you the download on this Iran deal that we've been waiting on the details of for a couple of days now. Remember Trump on Thursday, Trump and J.D. Vance, we were told, signed this MOU, Memorandum of Understanding. It ain't really a deal. It's just a memo. But let me just read very quickly three or four paragraphs from The Hill, how they've described what's in this deal. And frankly, it's not just them. It's Republican senators who you hear talking about the deal. Make note, these are not Democrats talking. These are Republicans talking about this MOU. I read now from The Hill. President Trump's deal to reopen the Strait of Hormuz in exchange for lifting sanctions on Iran is getting strong pushback from Senate Republicans on Capitol Hill, who warn that giving Iran's theocratic regime access to billions of dollars in economic relief would be a major blunder. Some Republicans are warning that the likely outcome of the more than 100-day conflict is not worth the cost to the nation, the lives of 13 American service members, and more than $100 billion spent so far. Ronald Reagan is rolling over in his grave, fumed Bill Cassidy, Republican of Louisiana, in a social media post, calling the war and its outcome the worst foreign policy blunder in decades. Iran's nuclear ambitions were not curbed. They've learned that threatening the Strait of Hormuz works and will undoubtedly leverage it once again in the future. And now Iran gets to build brand new infrastructure under this deal, he wrote on the social platform X. Now, 13 Americans are dead. Families have paid billions at the pump. Sanctions will be lifted and the bombing has stopped, he continued. History teaches us that giving billions of dollars to a theocratic lunatic who wants to murder us is not a good idea. I think the president is receiving some very poor advice on this deal, said Senator Ted Cruz, Republican of Texas. The deal leaves open the future of Iran's nuclear program and does not clearly prohibit Iran from levying tolls on the Strait of Hormuz at some point in the future. That's reading from The Hill. Republicans are fuming about this deal. Let me just put it this way, very simply. This deal is nothing more than an agreement to open up this strait on Iran's terms, full stop. Everything in this deal is on Iran's terms, full stop. Donald Trump, Pete Hegseth are idiots. They got, with a capital I, they got played. And this is what we get after all has been said and done. More has been said than done. And Iran gets the deal they want, all on their terms, $100 billion, 13 Americans dead, price of gas through the roof, money out of your pocket, and this is what this MOU has in it. Donald Trump got played. I think one of those senators, Cassidy, may be right. One of the worst foreign policy blunders in history. Now, that's the detail of the Memorandum of Understanding. Listen to Donald Trump. Again, no matter what the subject matter is, Obama is always on his mind. Listen to Donald Trump yesterday.
1: Is the text of the agreement now final, or are you still...
2: No, it's not final. It's a memorandum of understanding. And if I don't like it, we'll go back to shooting at them, dropping bombs on their head.
1: When do you expect the word?
2: If I don't like it, if they don't behave, we'll go right back to dropping bombs right smack in the middle of their head. Okay? Because they've misbehaved for 47 years. Obama, he handed them $1.7 billion in cash, gave them hundreds of millions of dollars, gave them billions and billions of dollars, but he gave them $1.7 billion in cash, green cash from banks, into a Boeing 757 and flew it into Iran. And they stood at the plane. I have pictures of it, like, oh my God, look at this money he's giving us. He tried to bribe his way out. I didn't do that. Nobody mentions that. $1.7 billion and hundreds of millions of dollars. They tried to bribe their way out of it. And you know what the Iranians did? They laughed at Obama and they said he's a stupid son of a bitch. Mm.
0: Obama's in Chicago. I should open his library tomorrow. Minding his business. Shots fired. Shots fired. When we come forward, I'll let A.B. Burns Tucker respond to everything you've heard thus far. June, as Black Music Month continues, and because we are on the eve of the fifth anniversary of this station tomorrow, KBLA here in L.A., 5 years, thank God for Jesus, we're going to celebrate. We got some praise and worship all 3 hours today with a variety of gospel artists. I'm going to start saying thank you with Walter Hawkins.

0: was built for you, for the community, for the culture, for everyone who wants more than headlines, for everyone who wants meaning. Tavis Smiley has always believed that public media can change lives. And every single day, that's what he comes to work to do.
1: Hi, everyone. I'm Cece Winans. 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

0: I told you, it's praise and worship all 3 hours a day. We are on the eve of the fifth anniversary of this black-owned and operated talk radio station. They said 5 years ago we couldn't do it, but thank God for Jesus. Here we are 5 years later, still loving and serving our people as best we can. June is Black Music Month. We choose a different artist of the day every day, tap into the best of their catalog as we celebrate black music on the soundtrack of our lives, and there's nothing quite like gospel. We're going to rock it out all 3 hours today with the best of gospel artists here on Tavis Smiley. I'm delighted to welcome A.B. Tucker back to this program. A.B., how are you?
1: I'm wonderful, Tavis. How are you? And thank you for having me.
0: It's my pleasure to have you. You know me. If I complained, I'd be an ingrate. Just delighted to be here and glad to be in conversation with you. Let me just jump right in and make the most of our time. It appears to me that Donald Trump has not yet been treated for his Obama derangement syndrome, 18 years and counting. It's one thing for this MOU to be really nothing. As I said earlier, this deal is completely on Iran's terms after $100 billion, 13 people dead, American citizens, that is, say nothing of the dead on their side, because those are precious lives lost as well. We're paying out the nose at the pump. And this is the memo of understanding that we get everything on their terms, and he's being asked about it, and he goes straight to Obama, calls him out of his name. He has not yet gotten over this Obama derangement syndrome. That's my assessment, but I'm done. It's all yours.
1: All good. You know, Obama is booked and busy right now. He's focused on that presidential center that he has opening up. I got to visit. It's beautiful. But let's get into correcting some of the misinformation, right? The $1.7 billion that Trump is saying Obama handed over in cash. To be clear, that money was a payment for a resolution of a decades-old legal dispute between the U.S. and Iran, right? Iran had paid, I think, about $400 million into the U.S. Trust fund for some weapons or arms or something that was not delivered to them. And so they were in a legal dispute for that. They ended up getting that money back, and then I think it was about $1.3 billion in interest on that money, right? So let's start there. Now, the money being delivered in cash was because Iran had got cut off from the international banking system. And so the money had to be transferred, I believe, to like a European bank of some sort, and then, you know, made its way to Iran. So to correct that misinformation, it wasn't like Obama just went to the bank, grabbed $1.7 billion and handed it over to Iran for this, for the deal that the Obama administration was able to make with Iran with regards to their nuclear weapons. Now, in addition to that, the audacity to call Obama a stupid SOB, and nothing was gained here, right, from this deal.
0: Mm-hmm.
1: When Obama made his deal, matter of fact, when Obama was in office, the average price of gas was $2.74. The national average right now is $4.03. Okay. When this cost us $2 billion a day, roughly $2 billion a day, to be in this war that was not expressly authorized by Congress, may I add. But Obama didn't have to go to war, right? Obama went over there and people had some conversations and did it diplomatically. And we came with a deal, maybe not a perfect deal, but we never got nuked.
0: Mm-hmm.
1: Iran didn't have any nukes, right? This memorandum doesn't have any mention about ballistic missiles, about nuclear weapons, about how much enriched uranium, you know, Iran is allowed to have. All of those things were detailed in the deal that Obama was able to come out with. In addition, everything says in this memo, it only talks about what America can and cannot do, right?
0: Mm-hmm.
1: That there will be, we're going to make sure America holds up their end of the bargain. We're also offering at the least $300 billion. So even if the $1.7 billion was part of the deal that Obama made, we're offering at least $300 billion and to release sanctions, right? And to allow Iran to sell oil. We are making them richer at the end of the day. Part of diplomacy is not bombing people. That is wasting American taxpayer money. Americans are not happy about this conflict that is going on over there, right? You have different countries around the world who now either don't have fuel or are limited in fuel because of this war. And you made Iran stronger because they have control over the Strait of Hormuz. They controlled the finances of the entire world at this instance, right? Because everybody was affected by this. Nothing was coming through. So I think the stupid SOB would have to be Trump in this situation.
0: I thought you were working your way up to that, and I'm mad at you about it. How do the American people process, though? How do we citizens process, again, $100 billion spent? The price of gas you laid out quite eloquently through the roof. These 13 Americans are dead. Let me just go there for a second.
1: Yeah.
0: What do you say to the parents, the families of these 13 American citizens who are dead, who are reading the details of this deal today? What do we say to them?
1: I mean, the only thing we can offer, unfortunately, are our deepest condolences, because nothing came from that. Mm-hmm. Nothing from their lives. And we thank those parents for producing children and producing people who are willing to fight for this country, who took their oath to the Constitution seriously and did it even though this entire conflict was wrong. They did their part, and we owe them so much more than this memorandum. Mind you, it's not a contract, so it's mm-hmm. not binding. Mm-hmm. And the only thing it says is we're going to keep talking. The American and Iran, we haven't quite figured out how to come to terms with this and agree on things. So we're just going to continue to have a conversation, but in the meantime, in between time, we're gonna stop bombing each other. Mm. That's all this says. Mm. After 100 days, that's all you got done.
0: Yeah. How do you think this makes us look to the world? I referenced earlier that Trump got his clock cleaned by Iran. That's clear to everybody watching it. As I said earlier, in case you've just tuned in, I was quoting. I haven't even quoted one Democrat yet. I'm only quoting Republican senators on Capitol Hill who are disturbed. That's one word. Disturbed, dismayed, just gobsmacked by this deal that they were bragging about. Let me just pause for a second. AB, you see why it took so long for the details to come out? We heard right. They signed this deal on. Watch this, y'all. Watch this. They signed this deal on Sunday night.
1: Yep.
0: Today's Thursday. the way they slow rolled these details ought to let you know, should have let us know a few days ago that there was nothing good here. There was nothing good to see here when it was signed on Sunday, and we don't get details until Wednesday night or Thursday. I'll leave that alone. But I suggested earlier that, you know, as we all agree, I think we got our clocks clean. Trump did, at least, by Iran. But it's not just Iran. The rest of the world is watching. What does this say to our haters around the world about how you can play America?
1: It makes us look extremely weak underneath this leadership. Don't ever get it twisted, because America as a whole is not weak. It's just this particular leadership does not know what they're doing, does not understand political policy, does not understand diplomacy. And you could play in their face all day, every day, as long as you buy them a jet or throw a couple $1 billion their way, or, you know, let them build some luxury resort or something, you know, on your property, on your land. You can pretty much get your way. But we look weak right now underneath this president. This president looks terrible. He looks incompetent. Okay, his mental acuity is in question right now. Y'all thought Biden was asleep. We watching this man literally sleep at the desk. Mm-hmm. Literally sleep at the desk.
0: I've been thinking. I'm sorry. I didn't mean to step on you. Finish your point. I'm sorry. I didn't hear you.
1: No, it's okay. I just said that's what happens when those American people hired a felon.
0: Yeah, I get you. So I've been thinking over the last 24 hours reading these details, these non-details, as it were. What price Donald Trump pays for this? The American people have paid a price at the pump. We paid a price with the lives of 13 American service members dead, their families most assuredly. We've paid a price in the $300 billion now that they're going to get. We paid a price in the $100 million and counting that we've spent. We paid a price on so many levels. This is a long receipt. It's like one of those CVS receipts. This is a long CVS receipt of what we have paid for. But the question is, what price does Donald Trump pay? And here's my question. He's termed out. He can't run again. This big grift has enriched him greatly. I don't know what price Donald Trump ends up paying for all this. It seems like we're the ones stuck with the receipt, AB.
1: Well, if we win the midterms this year, he can pay the price of high crimes and misdemeanors. Mm. If we win the House and we can even take back the Senate, it's the high crimes and misdemeanors. And be clear, one day he will no longer be in office. He will not be protected by the presidency. He will once again be a normal citizen who can be charged for his crimes. So if he didn't dot all his I's and cross all his T's, I promise you there are some lawyers that are ready, willing, ready to file the paperwork to make sure this man goes to prison.
0: Yep. I hope you're right about that. I'm afraid that that immunity he got from the Supreme Court may cover him on pretty much everything. That was a broad immunity. I don't know that any of that's really possible. But here's my exit question right quick. I got a minute to go here. Do you think, speaking of high crimes and misdemeanors, if Democrats take back the House and Senate, I ain't seen Hakeem Jeffries give any indication that that's where they're going, A.B.?
1: I think that if we can get the numbers, I think that is realistic. And I think that that needs to be the fight. Right. So maybe we're not, you don't want your left hand to know what your right hand is doing. And maybe Hakeem is not on board right now, but the American people are on board. We are hearing this conversation happen time and time again, that impeachment needs to happen. Maybe it does not seem realistic right now, mm-hmm. but that's why everybody needs to roll up their sleeves and get to having conversations about how to make this happen, because the American people should not be suffering like this under this administration. This is unnecessary and it's uncalled for. And for those who are not on board with taking care of this and handling business, yeah. well, you may not have a seat much longer.
0: Mm. All right, AB, say it for me one time, just one time.
1: Okay, so boom.
0: There you go. Okay, so boom. AB Burns Tucker is attorney, political commentator, social media influencer. Always pleased to have you on this program, getting us started on today's show. AB, enjoy the rest of your day. Thanks for your insights.
1: Thank you so much.
0: Just getting started. 2.5 hours more to go. Going to be a great show. 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

0: Tavis Smiley. We continue our celebration of June as Black Music Month. Every day we choose a different artist, different genre, and we tap into the best of that person's catalog. Today it's multiple persons. We're playing some of the best of gospel over decades as we celebrate once again June as Black Music Month. And as I keep saying, we are on the eve of a major anniversary tomorrow. Tomorrow's the fifth anniversary of this Black Talk station, and we hard to believe, got this thing in flight 5 years ago, tomorrow on Juneteenth, or every year on Juneteenth, we celebrate. But tomorrow, if we can make it to tomorrow, is year five, and so we thought today be appropriate to tap into the best of our gospel heritage, our gospel history, and just have a little praise and worship and be thankful for being able to make it 5 years. And so that's why we're playing the best of gospel artists all day on this program. I'm pleased now to welcome back to this program our friend and brother Christian Cooper. You all recall that black birder who had that encounter with that Karen in Central Park a few years ago, caught on tape. He is now New York Times best-selling author, Christian Cooper. He is now the Emmy-winning host of the Nat Geo series Extraordinary Birder. We'll talk about his new project, A Bird for Juneteenth, Christian Cooper and the Cornell Lab reveal what it might be and why. First, a little short trailer.
1: Sometimes a bird is more than just a bird. Sometimes we human beings can make it a symbol. So as Juneteenth approaches, celebrating the end of slavery in the United States, I look to the Western cattle egret. A finer symbol for the African diaspora is hard to find, if you know a bit about the bird. These beauties are native to Africa, but more than a century ago, through some terrible storm they had no control over, a group of them were torn from their home and stranded on American shores. They faced hardships and challenges to their very survival in a strange new world. And yet, they went on to thrive and spread through the Americas. Just like us, the descendants of African women and men brought to the new world by the terrible storm of slavery. The Western cattle egret arrived in the Western Hemisphere in 1877, about the same time that slavery was ending throughout the Americas. I try to imagine the souls of our people who died in chains on the Middle Passage, embodied in those lost birds, landing here when they did to finally be free in their new home. It's not science, but it's a graceful thought. The kind we can find when we know something about the birds, and through that knowledge, embrace something about ourselves.
0: I love that phrase, a graceful thought. Christian Cooper, let me start by saying thank you to you. I say thank you because I learned so much watching your program, so much about nature, so much about history, so much about a little bit of everything that I didn't know was possible watching your show about birds. But I learned so much. So on behalf of all of us who are fans of yours, thank you. How are you, my friend?
2: I'm fine, and thank you, Tavis, for having me back. It's very kind of you to have me.
0: It's an honor to have you back. Let me just start very quickly by asking this. It's now been 6 years. As I recall, that Central Park incident was like May of 2020. Here we are now just crossing May into June of 2026. Does it bother you when people still make reference to that moment?
2: No, not at all. It's part of my story now. And the good thing is that in writing my memoir, the bestseller you mentioned, mm-hmm. is that I got to tell my story my way and not just that incident, but all the other parts, which are far more interesting, in mm-hmm. my opinion, and, you know, shape that story the way I think it should be told.
0: Yep. What good came out of that incident?
2: Oh, my goodness. You know, it's terrible to say in some respects, but a lot of good came out of that incident. For me personally, but more importantly, I think for the broader black community. For one thing, directly out of that incident, a group of black scientists started something called Black Birders Week, mm-hmm. which now happens every year for a week, and it really puts a spotlight on their work and conservation and our role as African Americans in nature, in birding, in conservation. And so that's now a yearly thing, which is fabulous. It led directly to my getting a TV show, Extraordinary Birder, which was fabulous to do, so much fun, but most importantly, it was the first birding show, if not ever, in a long time, on a major network, and it was fronted by a black person. so that, you know, young black kids who you know, might never have given a thought to birding are suddenly thinking, oh, this is something we do.
3: Yeah.
2: I got a letter from a mom in Westchester who said, oh, my two little girls, they got introduced to birds at school. They showed interest. So I had them watch your show. They've seen every episode 10 times, and now they quote you. And then at the end of the letter, that Westchester mom mentioned that her two little girls are black. And I was just like, thank you.
3: Yeah.
2: So, you know, it's just a lot of good stuff came out of that. And I would not pretend otherwise.
3: Yeah. How does it make you feel? I want to get personal for a second. How does it make you feel that so many people, and I'm now talking about so many black people, like the person's referencing that letter, have been turned on to what turns you on?
2: Oh, it's amazing. It's amazing. And you know, I can only take so much credit for it. There's been so many people working on this. Like I mentioned, the scientists at Black AF and STEM who sponsor Black Birders Week every year. There's Karina Newsom, a biologist based in Philadelphia. There's Tama Watts out in California. There's Jason Hall in Philadelphia, Dexter Patterson in Wisconsin, all black folk who have been reaching out and trying to get more of us into birding. And it is so important because birding is so healing. They've done studies that show how healing birding is. But the other thing it does, it's more than just a walk in the woods. It, because you have to do it with intention, you've got to go outside of yourself and really put your attention into the world around you. So whatever woes may be weighing you down, how am I going to pay the rent? Oh my God, this family member is having trouble. For at least the little while that you're birding, it goes away.
3: Mm.
2: And it's so healing. It's so wonderful. And that, and particularly, I think, for us as black people, because birds are the ultimate symbol of freedom because they can fly.
3: Yeah.
2: They are the ultimate flyers on this planet. And for a people whose history is bound up in a legacy of chains, to focus on a creature that is the epitome of freedom is incredibly healing.
3: One final question. This comes from one of our listeners. And when we come forward, I want to go right to this clip that we heard and let you unpack that for us. Final question on this, though. Tabas, could you ask Mr. Cooper if he's ever had contact with Amy Cooper, no relation, of course, since that day?
2: I have not, and it's very interesting. She wrote some op-ed piece somewhere where she said, I've reached out to him and I haven't heard back. And I'm like, well, reached out to me. What? Did you stick your head out your window and yell at the top of your lungs? Because I've never heard squad from her. And I don't really need to.
3: Yeah.
2: It's not a priority for me. So, sure. You know, I'm good.
3: Yeah. That party is funny, though. He's Christian Cooper. The Karen's name in this instance was Amy Cooper. No relation, obviously. But you heard Christian say they've had no contact since that day. And he ain't losing no sleep over that. He got 99 problems, but that ain't one of them. When we come forward, we'll let Christian unpack that clip we just heard. You're listening to Tavis. Smile.
4: 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The voice.
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23: Freedom is an endless meeting. So let's get back to it with Tavis Smiley.
3: Tavis Smiley and Christian Cooper, the birder that we all know. We played a wonderful piece, short piece, that Christian produced. It's called About a Bird for Juneteenth. Christian Cooper and the Cornell Lab reveal what it might be and why. Explain that, Christian Cooper.
2: Sure. Well, first of all, I'm really grateful to Cornell Lab for helping me amplify this message, because I've talked about this before on my Instagram page, but by turning it more into a visual produced story, it's reaching so many more people. And basically, it's about a bird called the Western Cattle Egret. And it is an African bird, but a bunch of them, by some horrible accident, got picked up by a storm, brought across the Atlantic, and dumped in the Americas. And, you know, that should have been the end of the story. They should have just died because, you know, how are they going to make it in this completely alien place to them? And yet they didn't. They found a way to survive and even thrive, and they spread through the Americas, and starting in Brazil and moving north into Central and now North America. And to me, when I thought about that, that was a perfect metaphor for the African diaspora, especially when you the fact that they're such beautiful birds on top of that just makes it perfect. And then I realized, I always thought they got here around 1920. That's wrong. They actually arrived in 1877. And that timing is just so precise, because that is right between when slavery ended in the United States and when slavery would end in Brazil, the last of the countries to end slavery. And so I couldn't help but feel, and I'm a hard science guy, so for me to think this, it's a little bizarre, but I couldn't help but feel that, you know, all those spirits of those we lost on the Middle Passage somehow got transmuted into these beautiful white birds that landed at precisely that time when freedom was coming, so that they could finally be free in this new land. And I just think that's a little bit of redemption, maybe a little bit of recovering some peace for them.
3: I want to continue on this notion of freedom. I'm struck by everything Christian Cooper is saying. He suggested earlier that birds are the ultimate symbol of freedom. And as black folk, that ought to mean something special for us. And so when we come forward in our remaining moments with him, I want to just stay on this note of freedom here just for a second. We are on the eve of Juneteenth tomorrow. So we'll talk about freedom when we come forward with Christian Cooper on Tavis Smiley.
0: Who's sitting across from Tavis this week? Leaders, legends, game changers, the people shaping the country and the culture. They come to Tavis Smiley because this is where the real conversations happen. No spin, no fluff, just straight talk and straight answers. Tavis Smiley, because the Kingian question, where do we go from here, starts right here.
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0: As Christian Cooper was talking about birds being the ultimate symbol of freedom, Nina Simone popped in my head. I know we're playing gospel today, but this song is as spiritual as any song ever written. I wish I knew how I'd feel to be free. So, Chris, I want to close on this note that you've raised moments ago on the eve of Juneteenth about birds being the ultimate symbol of freedom. Take it anywhere you want. I got 2.5 minutes. It's all yours, sir. We'll give you a chance just to build on that powerful notion that you raised earlier in this dialogue.
1: Sure. The first thing I have to mention is that if you want to see the video of the story about the Western Cattle Egret, you can go to my Instagram, Christian Cooper Birder, or starting tomorrow, time for Juneteenth, it'll be on Cornell Birds, which is Cornell Labs' Instagram. But as far as freedom goes, I mean, just imagine what it must be like to be a bird, where the entire planet is at your disposal because there are no boundaries, there are no barriers to your movement. And their very thinking must be different because, you know, we as land-bound people, we tend to think, you know, forward, back, left, right. No, they've got a whole new axis, a whole new dimension of their thought. Am I going to move forward? Am I going to go back? Am I going to go left? Am I going to go right? Am I going to go up? Am I going to go down? Three-dimensional thinking on their part. It is the ultimate in freedom. And I just try to put myself in the head of a bird as often as possible because it just makes all the barriers fall away. And you start to imagine, you know, new possibilities. And I think that's so important for us to imagine new possibilities along with getting out there and voting this year.
0: Mm. I deeply appreciate it. I appreciate your work and your witness. And I say that not at all lightly, your work and your witness. And I think often, as we discussed earlier in this conversation about the drama of that moment in that park, Central Park, May of 2020, and all the good that's come out of it. I was just reading a story last night in preparation for our conversation about black birders and the freedom they now feel to be who they are all across this country. And again, Christians, he's humble. It's not all about him. He's right about that. But so much good has come out of that ugly incident. And so we are grateful to Christian Cooper for leaning into it, leaning into the moment and doing the show on Nat Geo and doing this particular piece of work that we've discussed today about a bird for Juneteenth. Christian Cooper and the Cornell Lab reveal what it might be and why. You can see that at Christian Cooper Birder. That's his Instagram, Christian Cooper Birder. It's a beautiful piece. I encourage you to check it out even as we approach again Juneteenth tomorrow. Christian, thanks again for coming on the program. Thanks for your time, and I'll talk to you soon, I hope.
1: Thanks, Tavis.
0: Deeply appreciate me you being on this program. All right, it's Thursday. We're at the top of the second hour. You know what that means. Dr. Cornell West when we come forward on Tavis Smiley.
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16: I've had my share.

0: the one and only James Cleveland. Jesus is the best thing that ever happened to me. It's Tavis Smiley. It's June, Black Music Month, and our imprimatur is on every kind of music ever created. But there's nothing quite like gospel. And so we're tapping all these genres all month long, and today on the eve of the 5th anniversary of this station tomorrow, for which we are extremely grateful and humble. We are tapping in some of the best of gospel artists over the years, and so ain't nothing like James Cleveland. And Dr. Cornel West always chooses his own walk-on song. Even if I'm doing something else, he chooses his walk-on song. And I'm glad he's in the right frame today. So he went straight to James Cleveland. Doc, I know James Cleveland means something to you personally, man.
1: Oh, brother, that song is the story of my life. And the genius of James Cleveland, of course, he's building on the genius of Gladys Knight and the genius of the Vanilla Brother Jim Witherly, who wrote "You Are the Best Thing That Happened to Me," along with "Midnight Train in Georgia," along with "Neither One of Us." The White Star quarterback of University of Mississippi, writing those songs, Gladys Knight takes them to one level, and James Cleveland changes the words and takes them to another level. You can see both our common humanity and the black genius that accents that common humanity in the music, though, brother. And there's nothing like James Cleveland out of Chicago. Died at 59 years old in Culver City, 1991, man. We miss my brother. We miss him.
0: No question about it. What do you make of that? Since you went there, what do you make of the that? There have been a number of songs that have done that. We could pick others if we had the time. But there are songs that folk have used in terms of changing lyrics. This is one of the best. Gladys, you know, Gladys killed this thing, but so did James Cleveland.
1: Oh, yeah.
0: So did James Cleveland. And they've got two different sets of lyrics, but the same music. What do you make of, again, and black folk ain't the only one who do this, but God knows we've mastered it, Doc.
1: No, again, we get at the depths of our humanity, no matter who we are, what color, what nation, what region, what gender or sexual orientation, but we also do it on our own terms, though,
0: yes,
1: brother.
0: Yes, yes,
1: we
0: yes.
1: We do it on our own, just like your radio show. For 5 years, you've been accenting the common humanity, but on our own terms, on the chocolate side, on the black side, with our own styles, our own forms, our own ways of expressing in light of our predicament, but always in solidarity with other human beings who are suffering, no matter who and what they are. And of course, when you give it that Christian twist, mm-hmm. when you and I come out of,
0: oh yeah,
1: then you take to the cross, and nothing more human than the cross, nothing more human than the Jesus who died on that cross, and nothing more divine than the power in that blood that can change human beings to be forces for good in such a devilish world.
0: No, oh, he's preaching the right Reverend Dr. Cornel West. He's preaching now. you know you need a license to do that, man. You ain't got no license. You got to be licensed to preach, man. I'm going to leave that alone. He's degreed. He just ain't licensed. He's pedigreed, but he ain't licensed.
1: I'm a crack vessel trying to love my crooked neighbor with my crooked heart, brother. That's it.
0: Speaking of getting at the humanity, I want to read something that got to my humanity. And again, it just does something to me, and I think you'll understand why when I read this from one of our listeners. This is a listener who's writing in reference to the first guest we had, A.B. Burns Tucker, in the first half hour of this show today, an hour ago. We were talking about this MOU, Memorandum of Understanding, that Donald Trump signed with the Iranians, in which Donald Trump got his clock cleaned by the Iranians. But I want to read this message, one of our listeners. Tavis, I love how accurately she, and she's, again, she's referencing A.B. Burns Tucker, our first guest. Tavis, I love how accurately she pronounces the word Iran. Many people don't realize how important the correct pronunciation of names and countries can be, especially for immigrants and refugees. Hearing your identity, culture, and homeland acknowledged and respected through proper pronunciation can be deeply meaningful, particularly for those whose lives and futures may be at stake. that message just jumped out at me for a lot of reasons, not the least of which that Donald Trump has a habit, as you know, of deliberately, MAGA supporters, Republicans have a habit of deliberately mispronouncing places and names to get under people's skin. But here's a listener who's impacted by the fact that a guest leaned in really hard on pronouncing the name of that country correctly. That's getting, Doc, at the humanity. That's what you're talking about.
1: That's exactly right. And also just acknowledging, for example, in regard to this memorandum, no brother, Trump is a gangster on the national and international stages with blood on his hands. It could be ICE killing folk. It could be black folk being crushed, or it could be genocide in Gaza. Now, in Iran, you got gangsters, too, on the national and international stage. And when you talk about humanity, we must never overlook the humanity of the Iranians themselves that have undergone repression, oppression, over 25,000 killed in a matter of weeks earlier this year, executions still taking place, lashes being put on, mm-hmm. on artists and so forth, so that we know that the war was illegal. We know the war was immoral. It's a good thing that the war is no longer in place. But when we look at in the broader context, in the humanistic way.
0: I'm sorry, Doc. Hello? Yeah, I'm sorry, Doc. Go ahead.
1: Yeah, oh, no. And when you look at it in a humanistic way, you got to keep track of those who are subjugated in the United States, subjugated in Iran, mm-hmm. subjugated in Palestine, subjugated in Ethiopia, subjugated in Guatemala. There has to be a moral consistency across the board in terms of our common humanity, even as we keep track of the structures of domination and the various forms of oppression that are taking place around the world, though, brother.
0: I love how Doc unpacked that, and I knew that that he would, so I wanted to read it. Saw that message a few minutes ago, just couldn't get to it. But who better than Cornel West to read that to and let him do his thing with regard. So we do our best around here. We do our best to try to make everybody feel welcome. This is a place where everybody is somebody and nobody is a stranger.
1: That's right.
0: And that means you, you, and you, no matter where you're listening right now in the world. More Dr. Cornel West when we come forward on Tavis Smiley.

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1: What's good, y'all? 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

0: That's Donnie McCorkin. As you well know, with his classic Stand. And we are grateful, we are blessed to be standing 5 years later. And I couldn't have imagined 5 years ago we started this station here in L.A. that we'd be here. This is I'm looking at my playlist of songs that I can play over the 3 hours today. And one of them is Rough Side of the Mountain, Reverend F.C. Barnes. I'm coming up the Rough Side of the Mountain. That's what 5 years has been. But here we are, still standing 5 years later, and I owe that to a lot of people. We couldn't do this by ourselves. A lot of people, starting with all of you listening right now all across the country and around the world. Thank you, thank you, thank you for supporting us for 5 years. Come tomorrow on Juneteenth. But I'm also grateful to my friend and brother, beloved Cornel West, who has stood with me for these past 5 years. I've been a regular on this program, a voice on this station. And it means something when you have direct access to a mind as bright as his, a heart as big as his, a love as deep as his, a service as committed as his. So I'm grateful for a lot of things today on the eve of this anniversary tomorrow, but none greater than my long-term friendship with Cornel West that has been central to making this thing happen. I'm looking at a bunch of messages, Doc, and I know you'll take it in the spirit that this person is offering it. I certainly have. It's not a competition, but it means something given you and I being in this conversation together 5 years later. Now, Tavis, who would have thought that both you and Obama would be celebrating monumental occasions on Juneteenth? I'm wondering, sir, have you processed that? That's the question for me, Doc. Does that resonate with you?
1: Oh, that's a deep question, though, brother. Lord have mercy. I think the wonderful thing about your own work and witness has been, though, that you have decided to stand no matter what human beings say or do, because you're standing in regard to something so much bigger than you. Jesus is the best thing that happened to you, too.
0: Mm-hmm.
1: And you have that vision that goes far beyond just present day circumstances. You remember there's another brother come out of church named Sly Stone that write a song called Stand, and your great film and movie that you call Stand. And what did he say? There's a stand. You've been sitting much too long. There's a permanent crease in your right and wrong. Stand. There's a midget standing tall and a giant beside him about to fall. That's standing in a spiritual way, mm-hmm. in a moral way, so you can deal with all of the political vicissitudes and all of the political up and downs that come and go. But what stands and what endures is a love and a witness and a work that is much grander than anything what this world has to give.
0: No, I thought Doc would appreciate that, given he and I caught it. We caught a lot of it during the Obama era, and we're going to go straight to
1: that's
0: that.
1: Right.
0: We're going to go straight to it because his museum opens tomorrow. As we celebrate 5 years of this station, the Obama Center opens tomorrow. Presidents, including Biden and Clinton, Trump, of course, not invited. Presidents are lining up. Members of Congress are voting early today so they can get on planes to get to Chicago to be there for the grand opening. Everybody's in Chicago tomorrow. Not everybody, because we'll be here in L.A., but a lot of folks are in Chicago tomorrow to celebrate the Obama Center. I ain't mad at him. But there are some issues that I want to sort of get at right quick about this opening tomorrow. And again, because Doc and I caught it during the Obama era for trying to lovingly hold him accountable, it's fitting that we would say some brief word about this. We had a guest on yesterday. David Sirota was on yesterday, and he went pretty hard on what he calls wealth porn, the wealth porn that we are seeing flaunted in front of our eyes every day. And he used as examples the big grift of Donald Trump, but he also used as an example the $850 million Obama Center being open tomorrow. And he laid in to all that could be done, all that could be done with the money. The $850 million spent on this Obama Center, say nothing of all the lawsuits and the legal fights and the black folk on the south side of Chicago who did not want this Obama Center there. Okay. He made these comparisons between, again, the wealth porn that the Obamas are putting in front of our face and the wealth porn that Trump is putting in front of our face. I'm not sure those things are equal, but it does raise a point. And I'll let you unpack it as you will, and I'll follow up from there, Doc.
1: No, I mean, you and I, you know, we got a love for Sister Michelle and Brother Barack human beings.
0: That's right.
1: And as black brothers and sisters, we defended them against white supremacist attack. We defend them anytime they're attacked in a racist way. But we were going to bear witness to a vision much bigger than Obama and yourself and myself, which is we were concerned about those in the hood. We were concerned about mass incarceration. We were concerned about poverty. We were concerned about those who had drones dropped on them in Somalia and in Pakistan. Those are war crimes committed by the Obama administration. Those are moral issues. Those are spiritual issues with political consequences. And so in that sense, my brother, there's a sense in which people have to choose. Are you going to follow any Pontius Pilate, or are you going to follow Jesus? And by Jesus, I'm not just talking about a religious and theological a figure that has a certain kind of essence and divinity. Even if you secular, you can choose the Jesus legacy as opposed to the Pontius Pilate legacy, because Pontius Pilate's going to give you palaces and mansions and castles and $850 million centers, and Jesus is going to give you a soul intact with integrity and honesty and the courage that leaves a legacy for the born and the unborn to come to terms with. That's a fundamental choice in life. And I love the fact that you chose Jesus, brother.
0: $850 million for this this facility, a 19-acre museum campus. Again, there are, if you follow the story as I have, all kinds of lawsuits. And again, a lot of folk in the neighborhood who did not want this, they lost. Barack Obama won. Tickets for adults are $30, $26 for Illinois residents, but it opens tomorrow. I was just looking at some footage online of a ceremony today, that Valerie Jarrett was speaking at. So it's already underway, the festivities, but again, opens to, the public. Tomorrow, I should underscore that this center has been paid for with private donations. That's a whole lot of money, almost a $1 billion that Obama collected privately to build this thing. Again, it speaks to the wealth porn that David Sirota was addressing yesterday, with Elon Musk now being the world's first trillionaire. And so the wealth porn continues to grow. Bruce Springsteen, the boss, as they call him, Bono, Jennifer Hudson, set to perform this weekend at the opening. So again, all eyes are on Chicago and Jackson Park for this grand opening tomorrow of the Obama Center. There's that. Let me pivot now from that to another story that I want to get Doc's take on, and it is the notion of these democratic socialists. I saw a piece yesterday, Doc, that I was reading, and the headline was "Democratic Socialists Are on the Rise in Trump-Era Mayoral Races." They point to Janice Lewis-George, who's going to be the apparent winner in D.C. District. She's a Democratic Socialist. Donald Trump said a few days ago that if she won, he might take back D.C., just take it over federally, because he had no interest in seeing Janice Lewis-George, this DSA member, win in Washington, D.C. We know Zahran Mandami in New York City. There are others who've won in mayoral races around the country. Nithya Raman, city councilwoman here in L.A., is in a runoff with Karen Bass. She's supported by DSA. You are the first person that I have known personally. You know, we've been friends for 40 years now. You're the first person I knew personally who was in the DSA world. So what say you about this story? Are we putting too much on it, or is it right on time, this notion that Democratic Socialists are on the rise in the Trump era?
1: No, I think the Democratic Socialists, who are not really bona fide socialists, they're social democrats. But I also know that they
0: Doc, 1 second. Your phone dropped for just a second. You said they're not Democratic Socialists. Make that point again. We missed that point.
1: Right. They are social democrats and progressives.
0: Okay. Okay.
1: Who I critically support, but they are a critique of the Democratic Party and its mediocrity and its spinelessness and its lack of vision. But serious socialists, though, Brother Tavis, call for the breakup of monopolies in the economy. They call for workers' control at the workplace. You don't get Mondani talking about that at all. And if, like Mondani, they run around and tell people that New York City is a city of immigrants, then he needs to stop lying. Because that eliminates and erases black people. It eliminates and erases indigenous people. And any serious socialist begins with the plight and predicament of the oppressed. That includes black people. That includes indigenous people. So it's a critique of empire as well as a critique of capitalism, as well as a critique of racism, as well as a critique of sexism and homophobia and transphobia. So that a lot of these democratic socialists run around acting like they own the cutting edge. And if they can't treat black people and start understanding the black condition, they need serious critique too.
0: Mic drop. Mic drop. That's where we'll stop today. Dr. Cornell West is here. Excuse me. Every Monday and Thursday, top of the second hour. I look forward to seeing him tomorrow for the fifth anniversary of this station. We're going to have a good time tomorrow with a lot of people here at the Beehive.
1: Love you, though, brother. Congratulations. Congratulations, brother. Five years. And, of course, for you, it's 45 years. 45 years, brother. Let's just be honest about it.
0: He is my friend. He's my friend. Before he leaves, give it to me, David. We're going to give you two versions of Stan. Here's another spiritual version. Dr. West mentioned Stan from Sly Stone. We started with Stan from Donnie McClurkin. Take a listen. 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

0: It's the Clark Sisters on Tavis Smiley. June is Black Music Month, and every day in the month of June, we choose a different artist and tap into the best of their catalog to celebrate the imprint of Black music on our lives. We tap into all the genres, and today we're doing gospel, but not just one artist, some of the best of our gospel tradition. All 3 hours of Tavis Smiley weaving in and out of these conversations with these amazing guests like Aaron Ford, two-time Nevada Attorney General, now the Democratic gubernatorial nominee. He could be this Black man, the next governor of Nevada. Aaron Ford, an honor, sir, to have you on this program. How are you?
1: I am fantastic, man. Great to be on the radio with you, sir.
0: It's good to hear your voice. Let me start with that name. It's spelled like Aaron, A-A-R-O-N, pronounced Aaron. Tell me about that first name.
1: Man, that's my mama, bro. My mama called me Aaron, so that's my name. What can I say? Yeah, it's been tough for a lot of folks to learn how to say my name. They wanted to call me Aaron. I used to be called Avery, so I ultimately named my oldest son Avery so people can know that there's a difference between Aaron and Avery. And now, because of Ken Peel, of course, Tavis, they called me A-A-Ron.
0: Yeah, yeah. Miles, there you go. You heard it, Miles? A-A-Ron. So my board op, Mr. Ford, my board op is from Vegas, and that's what he calls you, A-A-Ron. It sticks, man. It sticks.
1: I know.
0: But for those listening around the country, when you see him on the campaign trail, when you see him in the national news, hopefully when you see him win on election night, you would know that A-A-R-O-N, as it relates to Mr. Ford, is pronounced Aaron. You heard it here first on Tavis Smiley. Tell me and tell the audience around the country how it is that a Black man becomes the two-time Attorney General in a place like Nevada.
1: Well, look, there's a word you're going to recognize when I say this, Tavis, because you and I share a commonality, achievement in every Philip human endeavor.
0: Oh,
1: you understand?
0: Yeah. He's a good Kappa man.
1: Come on, Noob. You know, as pretty, you can't see me, but as pretty as I am, you know I got to be a Noob.
0: I got you.
1: but no, in all seriousness, man, it's been a great honor, man. My wife and I moved to Las Vegas, I like to say, at the turn of the century in the year 2000. To work for a federal judge.
0: Wow.
1: My wife got a job with a judge, Johnny Rawlinson, the first African-American female to serve on the Ninth Circuit. I got a job with her as well. And so we were here for 3 years. We went back to Texas, which is where I'm from originally, mm-hmm. and came back in 07 and, you know, hit the ground running, man. You know, I found Vegas and Nevada as a whole to be very receptive to folks who want to come here and put the work in. Mm-hmm. And so I got engaged early on with politics, you know, at the grassroots level, working with the local Democratic Party, and ultimately ran for office and won in 2012 to become a state senator. 2014, I became the minority leader in the state Senate. 2 years later, I became the majority leader in the state Senate. And 2 years after that, I ran for the office of Attorney General, and ultimately was elected to be the first African-American, first Black American to be elected to a statewide constitutional office in the history of our state. It's been a great honor, but it's more than that. It's been a great privilege because I get to ensure that the entirety of the Nevada family has been represented. Yeah. And that's my mantra, looking out for the entirety of the Nevada family. And I'm going to do that when I move into the governor's office at the end of this year.
0: I recognize that Las Vegas is not Nevada and Nevada isn't necessarily Las Vegas. They're two different places. I get that. And yet it leads me to ask, what life is like these days for Black folk who want to or are thinking about moving to and living in Nevada?
1: Look, I can't lie. When I first moved here, people, said, this is the Mississippi of the West. That's what they wanted to call it, right?
0: Wow.
1: And look, there is a history here in Nevada, as you know, and in Las Vegas in particular, where segregation ruled the day. Sammy Davis Jr. could come to Las Vegas and perform on the Strip. But he could not stay on the street.
0: That's right.
1: He was required to go to the west side, to what we call the historic west side of Las Vegas, and be over there with the Black folks and lay his head down there. But we've come a long way. We've had, great civil rights leaders here who have led, marches down the Strip to help integrate the Strip. And I have found it to be, a great place, again, that welcomes individuals. I'm not from Nevada, but I got here as fast as I could. I am an adopted son, but let me be clear. Black Americans in Las Vegas are suffering some of the exact same concerns and issues that all folks of Nevada are experiencing right now in what I call the Lombardo Trump economy. Mm-hmm. Our unemployment is the highest in the nation, if not, it's tied or one of the top unemployment places in the nation. Our economy continues to lag behind growth of other places. These tariffs that Donald Trump instituted have decimated our tourism economy. And, you know, it's time for new leadership. It's time for us to move this state forward. And look, I'll be quiet after this, but the fact is, Tavis, I have a very real understanding of what it's like to struggle. Mm-hmm. You know, my parents worked hard when I was young, but sometimes all I had for dinner was a stale candy bar. A score bar is my favorite candy bar to this day because that was one of the ones that was in that box of stale candies my daddy found next to the dumpster and brought home for us to eat for dinner one night. And I was a single parent in college. And so living on Section 8 housing and getting food stamps and Medicaid, you know, give me a real appreciation of what it's like to struggle. Too many Nevadans are struggling right now. And it's because of the current governor, and we're looking to relieve him of his responsibilities.
0: With all due respect to Mr. Ford, I don't want it to be quiet just yet. I got some more questions for him. Got a few more minutes with him, particularly as he's on the eve of about to score big, potentially in Nevada. It ain't just his favorite candy bar. He's on the eve of scoring big in Nevada if he can pull this off. You already mentioned the Lombardo Trump economy. He's running against this guy, Joe Lombardo. We'll ask him to handicap the race for us. Tell us more about the race specifically. Address the issues by asking about the race when we come forward. We're talking to Aaron Ford, the two-time Nevada Attorney General, could be the first black governor of the state of Nevada. You're listening right now on Tavis Smiley.

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21: Tavis Smiley and Aaron Ford, who could be the black man that becomes a governor of the state of Nevada, two-time attorney general, has made all kind of history in Nevada, winning all kinds of offices that black folk prior to had never held before. Majority leader, state senator, et cetera, et cetera. But now, as two-time attorney general, he is the Democratic nominee for governor. He mentioned a moment ago the Lombardo Trump economy. It sounds to me like you want to turn this election into a referendum on Donald Trump, Aaron Ford.
22: I didn't do that. He did that himself. I mean, look, the fact of the matter is our governor, Joe Lombardo, is a doormat for Donald Trump. All he does is lie down. Mm. You know, the folks around here call him Lying Lombardo because, you know, he refuses to stand up. I stand up, though, to Donald Trump. And in fact, I beat him in court dozens of times on several issues that have affected our economy here. You know, Lying Lombardo, though, won't stand up for Nevadans, won't speak up, won't even say that the tariffs are bad, claims he doesn't know that tariffs can hurt our state. Just another lie. But at the end of the day, Nevadans are seeing through that. That's the reason why this race is a dead heat right now. I'm tired in the polls with this guy. That's going to change soon because we're going to win this race by focusing on the things that are important to Nevadans.
21: Yep. Tell me more about what you did as AG. I know there are a number of AGs around the country in the Trump era, one and two, that have had to sue him. What did you have to do?
22: Yeah, one and two. I've sued him over, I would say, 80 times. Well, maybe not quite 80, 60 times or so
21: right.
22: This term. And cumulatively, me and my attorney general colleagues, the Democratic attorneys general in the first term, sued him over 100. Our win rate is upwards of 85-90% because, you know, look, at the end of the day, I may disagree with his policies, but I've also said that, you know, the winner gets to dictate his own policies and he gets to implement those. But my mama used to say, it ain't what you say, it's how you say it. Mm. I say it ain't what you do, it's how you do it. And Donald Trump has been breaking the law. And that's why we keep winning these lawsuits, whether it relates to trying to hold back trillions of dollars of funds as one of his first actions. We sued, we got that money released. Whether it's trying to use an improper way to demolish the Department of Education, we sued him and we stopped him on that. I sued him over these tariffs and we won. You know, these are the tariffs that Joe Lombardo said that we should have to feel a little pain from. Mm. And even after I won this tariffs lawsuit, he says that we don't deserve the refunds that I'm fighting for. So that's been my record against Donald Trump. I'm not scared of him. I'm going to stand up, and the Nevadans appreciate that.
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21: Tavis Smiley, Abram Ford, a two-time Nevada Attorney General, a Democratic nominee for governor in that state, could make some history just a few months from now. Aaron, I got two minutes here. Let me run through this right quick here. Housing, talk to me. Top line it for me.
22: Yeah, we're going to stop Wall Street from taking over our neighborhoods. They buy up a lot of homes right here, and we're going to limit that under legislation that I'm going to sign.
21: Healthcare.
22: We're going to cap the cost of prescription drugs, and we're going to cancel some medical debt for the most needy out here.
21: Energy.
22: You know, Joe Lombardo is working with our utility out here these days, and they're trying to increase our utility prices, and I'm going to stop with what's called the demand charge that NV Energy is trying to put on all of our Nevadans out here.
21: What's that demand charge? Tell me what it is right quick.
22: Yeah, they want to charge you for the 15 minutes of most usage in the house and base it on what they're going to charge you on. That's crazy.
21: Mm-hmm. Education.
22: You know, I talked about eating instead of candy bars for dinner. I used to take those to lunch as well. I know what it's like to be a student who can't concentrate because your stomach is growling. We are going to feed our children with guaranteed school lunches. That's a bill that Joe Lombardo vetoed, but I'm going to sign that bill.
21: I'm looking at the numbers. I've been following this race. I'm fascinated by it, given that there's a black man, Abram Ford, who could be the next governor of Nevada. And I just want to tell you how close this race is. He mentioned he's tied right now. He is. He may pull away. He's hoping to pull away. I think he will, given the way he's been campaigning so far. It's a very well-run campaign, as I watched it here from Los Angeles. But Cook, the Cook Political Report, these guys are, you know, the end-all, be-all. There are a few people whose stuff I look at regularly. The Cook Report has this race for governor in Nevada as a toss-up. That's big, that in Nevada, a black man is in a toss-up election to be governor. And NBC has declared Governor Joe Lombardo, he calls him Lion Lombardo, the most vulnerable incumbent of any governor in the country. That's NBC. That Joe Lombardo is the most vulnerable incumbent of any governor in the country. Again, Cook Political Report says this race is a toss-up, and that's where it is right now. If Abram Ford does what he needs to do between now and November, he could be the next governor of Nevada, a black man, and wouldn't we all celebrate that? Abram, it sounds like you're in a good spot right now, man.
22: Nope, I feel real good about this, man. We've been working hard. We got a lot of grassroots support, and we're going to win this thing.
21: Abram Ford, two-time Nevada Attorney General, now the Democratic gubernatorial nominee in that state. Abram, an honor, sir, frat brother, to have you on this program. I'm watching this race. I'm going to pop over there between now and campaign day, spend a little time with you, hopefully. But thank you for your time on this program today.
22: Thanks for having me, Tavis.
21: My pleasure. More of Tavis Smiley. Chance the Rapper comes live in studio for the hour.
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0: Tabby Smiley, that is Fred Hammond. Let that ride, David. That's our friend and brother Fred Hammond. And now we do it around here. We allow our in-studio guests to choose their walk-on song for every conversation. Dr. West was here the other day, Cornel West. He did Curtis Mayfield for 3 hours. He came back another day and did the Dramatics for 3 hours. So if you're in studio, you get to choose the music. It's June, Black Music Month. We choose a different artist of the day every day and play the best of their catalog. As you know, today, on the eve of tomorrow's fifth anniversary of this black-owned and operated talk station, 5 years, we're grateful to God that we're still here 5 years later. And so we're playing the best of all kinds of gospel artists today. But Chance the Rapper is now live in studio. He chose this walk-on song. Tell me why you went with Fred Hammond, Chance.
1: I mean, Fred Hammond is one of the greatest artists, I feel like, you know, that I've ever been, you know, lucky enough to be inspired by.
0: Yeah.
1: And this song, you know, it's obviously a beautiful arrangement, but there's so many names and things that Jesus was called. And I feel like this song puts all of those things into perspective, like all of his titles, all of the things about him. And then he says, "But we just like to call you Jesus."
0: Yeah, that's it. Turn it up, David. Turn it up.

0: takes over the world is safe.
1: So the best part of this is Chanson Studios, I mentioned, and when the track started playing, he's looking at his phone, getting ready to commence this dialogue with me, and whether he knows or not, he just starts singing. And just to
2: It'll
1: hear,
2: do that to you.
1: Yeah, I know it will, man. Just to hear him sing Fred Hammond in the studio, just hearing it in person. Obviously, he's a great artist, but to hear him sort of sing over Fred Hammond was really cool, a moment I'll always remember. So thank you for giving me that gift, Chance the Rapper. First of all, it's an honor to have you in studio. Thanks for coming in.
3: It's an honor to be here.
1: Man,
3: this is historical.
1: You're historical for me, brother. You are a legend, and I'm honored to have you here.
3: You are.
1: You're kind. Let me go to Chicago, your hometown, because when you say Fred Hammond inspires you, there are so many. I'm looking at my playlist today of all the gospel songs I could have played.
3: Yeah.
1: And if I had the time, I could walk through this list and tell you Chicago, Chicago,
3: right.
1: Chicago, Chicago, Chicago, Chicago, Chicago, Chicago, Chicago.
3: Yeah.
1: I mean, I've said this all. I've said this so many times. I get in fights with my friends about this. But there is no city in this country that beats Chicago when it comes to the gift that that city has given us musically across genres.
3: Yeah.
1: I'm sorry, Detroit. I'm sorry, New York. I'm sorry, L.A., where I live. But across all genres, Chicago is that place.
3: Oh, yeah.
1: And so much great gospel. I mean, I can go back to Inez Andrews, you know, Mahalia Jackson, made her home there. But Sam Cooke and the Soul Stirrers, I love that name, the Soul Stirrers. I mean, I could do this all day long, and you fast forward to Donald Lawrence and Smokey Norfolk, and I mean, don't get me started, man. I mean, there's so much great gospel in Chicago. Just talk to me about what it means to be an artist, having grown up in that city across all genres, gospel included.
3: Yeah, I always try and make a point to remind people that so many different genres were born in Chicago. Mm-hmm. You know, Mahalia Jackson came and kind of curated what we understand to be black gospel music in Chicago.
1: Mm-hmm.
3: And, you know, if you look at blues, jazz, if you look at, you know, house music and all of the different forms that that took over time, like a lot of stuff starts and is brewed in Chicago. I think it's because, you know, they always say the stuff about the, you know, it's a blue collar city. Mm-hmm. We're always working. I think mm-hmm. there's a work ethic vibe to how people create and work together to pull together sounds and create new music. And it's not Hollywood, and it's not New York, and it's not, you know, the bubbling city of Atlanta. But what it is like it's a space where people work on their music and just continue to work. Everybody doesn't blow up, but or at least outside of Chicago. But we have so many, you know, hometown heroes.
1: Yeah,
3: people that are like, you know, and shout out to like all the people that did blow up. Like so many people, like you said, and a lot of them are still there. Smokey Norfolk's still there. Charles Jenkins is still there.
1: That's right.
3: There's so many different choirs that have been, you know, that have blown up and stayed in the city too.
1: Yeah, we played Clay Evans earlier today.
3: Yeah,
1: I mean, I literally could do this all day long out of Chicago. If I just did gospel out of Chicago, we'd have a fire show for 3 hours. So how does all of that? Because I suspect you know that old adage, it must be what's in the water, right? But how does all of that end up impacting the sound that we now know as Chance the Rapper?
3: Oh yeah, so it's through and through. You know, whether it's like, you know, just being impacted and just like knowing music being a part of my DNA from a young age to like actually sampling music or working with artists, being able to rub shoulders with people like the Staple Singers and Chaka Khan and, you know, all of the ghetto tech DJs that are still in Chicago, the rappers that influenced me, like literally everybody, especially on some of my older music. Like when I look at Acid Rap, which was like the mixtape that like brought a lot of people to me.
1: Oh yeah.
3: There's so many interpolations of like music from Common, music from Kanye, music from just different artists that, you know, whether it's rap or R&B or gospel that influenced me that were out of the city. And I think I carry a certain responsibility that I feel to be impactful to music as a lineage and a pantheon, not just like for it to impact my life, but for me to also like, you know, create new understandings or systems around the music to keep it flourishing.
1: Yeah. He mentioned the Acid Project, but it also is the case that this is the 10th anniversary of that mixtape coloring
3: of
1: book.
3: Coloring. It's the 10-year anniversary.
1: Can you believe it, man?
3: I can't. We're going to talk about that.
1: We're going to talk about Time Magazine choosing Chance for their Time 100 philanthropy list for his support and empowerment of youth, specifically in Chicago. That's a that's high cotton, as they say down. You mentioned Mississippi. That's high cotton down south in Chicago as well. To be on the Time 100 list of philanthropy leaders in this country, Chance is on that list. His nonprofit is called Social Works Chicago. There is a lot to talk with Chance about in this hour. So delighted to have Chance the Rapper live in studio here on Tavis Smiley.

0: generous.
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14: I speak of promised land, soil as soft as mama's hands, running water, standing still, endless fields of daffodils and chamomile, rice under black beans, walked in the apple with cracked screens and told prophetic stories of freedom, found warmth in a black queen for when I get cold like Nat King, I'm doing the dad thing. I speak of wondrous, unfamiliar lessons from childhood, make you remember how to smile good. I'm pre-currency, post-language, anti-label, pro-famous, I'm Broadway Joe Namath. Kanye's best prodigy. He ain't signed me, but he proud of me. I got some ideas that you gotta see. Make a vid with Shorty and they ship it like the Odyssey. They never seen a rapper practice modesty. I never practice, I only perform. I don't even warn, I don't eat it warm. I won't be reborn. I speak to God in public, I speak to God in public. He keep my rhymes in couplets. He think the news is jam. I think we mutual fans. I used to dance to Michael. I used to dance in high school. I used to pass out music. I still pass out music. The people's chant must be everything the people can't be. I'm getting artsy-fartsy, house full of some Hebrew Brantleys. You must have missed the come up.
15: I'm Tavis Smiley. He's Chance the Rapper. We are blessed, honored to have him live in studio. We just talking about all of our mutual friends and family in Chicago. So, 10 years, coloring book. You're young, but you're already legendary. Does it feel like a decade?
16: It does and it doesn't. Like, yeah. I feel like a decade is a long time.
15: Yeah.
16: But also, it's been so many changes in my life since I put out that project, and I feel like when I look at it, I'm able to just marvel at all of the parts of me that did exist then that exist now. You know, like I'm like very proud of the. See, I am old. I was just about to say young man, the young man that I was. But yeah, I was 22, 23 making that project. And like all of the, you know, I wanted it to be successful, obviously, but I didn't see all of the things that were going to come out of releasing it. And so I think I'm very proud of that project. And when you could be proud of something, it is like a bit of a distance of time that comes from it usually.
15: That's what's funny about that. I've obviously over the course of my career had the occasion to ask that kind of question of many, many artists looking back on an iconic project. And typically what I get is, oh, God. they hear all the things they would have done differently, all the things that they don't like, all the ways in which they've grown. You did a 180. I didn't expect that answer.
16: Yeah, well, I mean, I do hear that when I'm typically, like, I don't listen to my music after I've released it for very long, like, because it's a different format than when you making it. Like, I make and make and make until, like, the moment that it's released, and then I put it out. Like, usually my music isn't done for a long time before I put it out.
15: Right.
16: But once I've put it out, then it becomes kind of flat to me. I can't change anything else about it. And so I don't typically listen to stuff like that. Like, I've listened to what I'm working on at the moment.
15: Right.
16: But because I think, because it's the 10-year anniversary and because I've been getting so much love and because I'm about to go on tour for the project, I'm able to go in the studio and look at these old sessions and kind of, like, you know, break it down, like listen to just the guitars, listen to just the keys, or listen to different takes of the project. And it's like, I don't know, I really appreciate what it is, you know, like, I think that it was very, like, fearless in my faith and, like, you know, a young man trying to figure out, you know, becoming a first time father and, you know, all of the pressures of the industry. Like, I had tasted a little bit of success from acid rap, so I kind of understood it. And my life was doing, as you just said, a 180 at that time at 23. So, like, to be able to see what it became and to be able to look at it in its flat form and it still be so good. You know what I'm saying?
15: Like, there you go.
16: I gotta look at it and be proud.
15: No, you should be. There are three things you said in rapid succession. I'm gonna go back and give you a chance to unpack in just a second. I scribbled them down right quick because I heard you say them and I want to give you a chance to just go a little deeper for me. But before I do that, though, let me ask if the lyrics, I'm a lyricist, I love lyrics, whether or not the lyrics feel or mean anything to you differently now than they did then. I'm glad you still like it 10 years later. But again, I've talked to so many artists, and I'm talking to James Taylor not long ago. I love love JT.
16: One of the greatest writers of all time.
15: Yeah, I love JT, man. And JT will tell you that there's stuff he wrote 40, 50 years ago that just feels differently when he performs it now.
16: Yeah.
15: You're about to go on tour for this, so you ain't really had this experience yet, so I'm trying to jump ahead here.
16: Yeah.
15: But as you've been in rehearsals for the tour, I assume, do the lyrics hit you differently now than did when you wrote them a decade
16: ago? Absolutely.
15: Yeah.
16: I mean, a lot of it is like, I think when I'm rapping on stage, that's my best talent, right? Like, I'm a really, really good writer, and I'm an even better performer. Recording music is not really my strong suit, but that those two steps before and after it, writing it and actually getting on stage and doing it, those are my best. And when I'm on stage, I kind of feel like an actor in a movie that he wrote, you know? I get to, like, perform it and speak it with all the fervor and action that I want to put into it, or dynamically make it softer, and I get to, like, reinterpret the lines for what they mean in that moment. And so a lot of these lyrics on Coloring Book, I had just had my first child, now I got two. I had not been married yet. I've been married and divorced since then. I was just stepping into my faith, and now I'm somebody who just knows a lot more about my faith now. So when I look at it, it's in two parts. One, I'm excited that I get to, you know, read these words and reinterpret them and, like, and turn it into whatever I want it to mean for me now. And on the other side, I love looking at it and playing into this character of who I was when I wrote it. Like, that's the most beautiful thing, is that it's documented. Even if I don't feel the same way now I did, I can remember how I felt in the moment. There's so many moments in just that song you was playing where I'm, you know, marveling at the fact that I'm doing that I got to walk into the Apple, you know, building when they first make an Apple Music and tell them how I wanted to release my music. I'm marveling at the fact that I just had a kid with this woman, like I'm with my ex-wife. Like, I'm marveling at all these things because they're new to me, and I can just hear in my voice the poise of, like, the excitement of all of those things, and I know how the story goes in each situation. And so when I'm performing it, I'm kind of just like wowed by how I worded it and how excited I was and how, you know, how young I was. All those things like come in and it makes me excited while I'm rapping it.
15: Yeah. I'm cracking up because you mentioned 1, 2, and 3. 1 is the writing. Mm-hmm. 2 is the recording. Mm-hmm. 3 is the performing.
16: Mm-hmm.
15: You said you're good at 1 and 3, not so much at 2.
16: Yeah.
15: You do realize if you weren't nailing 2 the way you're doing it.
16: I wouldn't, right.
15: You wouldn't get the 3.
16: No, that's facts.
15: I'm just laughing, man. If you ain't banging it at 2, you ain't on stage at the bowl
16: right.
15: tomorrow night at 3.
16: No, I think that's the thing that I have to keep reminding myself is that people live with the recording.
15: That's right.
16: And so the fact that people still want to see the show 10 years later is a testament to I am good at it.
15: Yeah.
16: But what so many people don't get to experience, only the people that are inside the Hollywood Bowl on that night or at one of my shows on tour or whatever, is that once I know the song and I've recorded and I've felt it so many different ways and I've rehearsed it so many ways, once I get on stage, it's almost a new song.
15: Yeah.
16: You know, there's a new arrangement to it. Mm. There's dynamics that I'm shifting. There's where I'm going to stand on stage, where I'm going to put my hands up, where I'm going to, like, I'm orchestrating it different. And so now that I know the song better and I know what it means better and I, you know, have rehearsed exactly how I want it to come across, once I'm on stage, it's like, I don't even want to hear the recorded version anymore. Yeah. I just want to see this live show. You know what I'm saying?
15: Yeah, I get you. I was thinking, Chance, you were just talking a moment ago about the fact that you said people live at the record. You want the live performance. We, your fans, live at the record.
16: Yeah.
15: You said that. My mind, for some reason, went to Prince. Prince was one of my best friends in the world. This audience knows how much I love Prince.
16: Wow.
15: And I miss that guy. I talked to him almost daily. Traveled the world with him. And Prince said to me one time, I think this might resonate with you, to your point about us living with the record, but you wanting to do the performance live.
16: Mm.
15: Prince said to me, Tavis, you should know for your own life and your own performances, as he called them, because he's performing as a singer, I'm giving speeches and those kinds of other things. He said to me, in every audience, there's somebody seeing you for the first time and somebody seeing you for the last time.
16: Ooh.
15: In every performance you give, Chance, somebody seeing you for the first time, and somebody for any number of reasons is seeing you for the last time.
16: Yeah.
15: That is the case tomorrow night at the Hollywood Bowl.
16: Yeah.
15: Somebody seeing you for the first time, somebody seeing you for the last time. How do you process that?
16: I think that's how I've been trying to approach this show.
15: Yeah.
16: So it's like, we talked about how this is the 10-year anniversary of my project, and so, you know, for my tour, I'm really focused on coloring book. For this show, though, for tomorrow at the Hollywood Bowl, I'm focused on Juneteenth.
15: Sure.
16: And it being, you know, a celebration of Freedom Day in the 250th year of
15: That's
16: this country.
15: Right.
16: And
15: you
16: so
15: you got the frame right.
16: Contextually, one of my most, if not my most important performance that I've ever given.
15: Mm-hmm.
16: And I think about so many writers and performers before me. I think about Frederick Douglass. He wrote a letter to what is the 4th of July to the American Negro?
15: What does it mean?
16: What does it mean to us?
15: Exactly.
16: And I think, like, I'm looking around at where we are in the world. There's, you know, they're doing dirt bikes and MMA matches at the White House. You know what I'm saying? Like, we're in a crazy time. And so I look at it as a grand opportunity. I think whether it is somebody's first time or last time seeing my show, I want them to leave with a better understanding of the world they live in.
15: That's it. That's it. That's it. You mentioned politics, which takes me to your father.
16: Yeah.
15: I met you first when you were just a kid.
16: When I was a child.
15: You remember this?
16: Yeah.
15: Yeah.
16: Yeah. No, my dad, we were just talking about how you worked with Mayor Harold Washington.
15: Volunteering on his campaign.
16: And my father
15: got. When I was a student,
16: My dad got in the same way. He was a volunteer. My grandmother volunteered all 4 of her kids to work on the first campaign. My dad ended up getting a job. He was like, I think, 18 or 19.
15: Mm-hmm.
16: But I think there is a. There was a black power within politics at one point, a little bit before I was even like, you know, a teenager. Yeah. But like at a time when I was a kid, I just remember there was these giants of people that like I used to just look up to that were so about their people and so about equality, fairness and the advancement of their people that like. We don't necessarily get to see as much anymore. And
15: You're preaching, man.
16: But I think, like, I'm honored to be able to be here with you today because I feel like you have had a profound impact on politics, on how we speak about blackness, how we speak about black excellence, how we speak about, you know, the duties and responsibilities of black people in power. But yeah, I don't even think you asked me a question. You just brought up my dad.
15: You went where you needed to go. Yeah. First of all, thank you for those kind words. It means a lot to hear that coming from you. But I was laughing to myself, thinking, you know, you're getting old when Chance walks in and tells you he met you as a kid, reminds you he met you as a kid. Chicago. The years are rolling by. You said we'll come back to that politic thing, particularly your philanthropy work in Chicago and being on this time list. That's big deal.
16: Thank you, man.
15: Because you've just tuned in, he's on the list of the Time 100 for Philanthropy 2026. Again, that's high cotton. But you mentioned earlier, I'm watching my time here. I'm glad I got you for the whole hour. We've got 2 minutes here now. You mentioned being fearless in your faith. I want to circle back to this being June as Black Music Month and us playing all this gospel music all 3 hours today. You choosing Fred Hammond to start this hour with. What does it mean for you at this point in your life to be fearless in your faith?
16: I think that faith is what gives us the ability to be fearless. And so in this time, I think like we have to give our faith the power that it deserves to be the weapon that it is and to be the tool that it is. And I think sometimes like we get lost in what we perceive to be, righteous when it's really like passiveness. Like me and my best friend were talking yesterday about how seldom we talk about Jesus being a, you know, being in opposition to what the status quo was.
15: Yeah.
16: We don't spend enough time talking about being a nuisance to the system and to challenging the system.
15: He was a disruptor.
16: You know what I mean? No, that's the word I was looking for. He was a disruptor.
15: No question.
16: And so that's what it means to be fearless in your faith. And I think that it's time that we become fearless.
15: Yeah. We are celebrating in this hour Chance the Rapper. Time Magazine chose him for their list of the Philanthropy 100. We'll talk about that when we come forward. Talk about his work through Social Works. We are celebrating the 10th anniversary of Coloring Book, and we are celebrating that he's headlining tomorrow night here in Southern California
16: yes,
15: on the
16: sir.
15: Famed Hollywood Bowl stage with a Juneteenth show. It's Chance the Rapper live on Tavis Smiley.
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0: Black life ain't matter. I know I talked to his daddy. Say you the man of the house now. Look out for your family. He has ordered my steps. Gave me a sword with a crest. And gave Donnie a trump in case I get shortness of breath.
1: I could let this ride for for a minute, but it is a talk show. But Chance, the rapper, sounds so good. He's live here in studio. I love that line. I don't make songs for free.
2: I make them for freedom.
1: I make them for freedom. Speaking of freedom, he's on stage tomorrow here in Southern California.
2: Freedom Day.
1: Yeah, absolutely. He's on stage tomorrow at the Hollywood Bowl. Going to be a great show. And they added our boy.
2: Yeah, D-Nice.
1: D-Nice is going to be there. That's going to be a very nice show.
2: Yeah.
1: Chance the Rapper, D-Nice. If you can get into the bowl tomorrow night, you should do it. Here in Southern California, it's going to be a great show on Juneteenth. I'm so grateful that they selected Chance to be the headliner on that particular day.
2: Thank you, man.
1: We talked about that earlier on our show. If you missed the first half hour of this dialogue, check out the podcast. It's posted later tonight because Chance has already gone in deep in a lot of ways in the first half hour of this dialogue. If you missed the first half because you're just tuning in, again, check out the podcast. It's posted later tonight. We are celebrating the 10-year anniversary of that mixtape, Coloring Book.

0: We talked about acid a little bit earlier as well. But again, just honored to have Chance come in studio while he's here in Southern California, preparing for his appearance at the Bowl tomorrow night. Let me, I said there were two things, there were three things earlier that you referenced I wanted you to unpack right quick. We talked about one, being fearless in your faith. The second, which you mentioned two or three times, and I didn't ask you about it, you just said it, so which means it's part of your DNA. It just comes out of you. Not to proselytize, but the Bible says, out of the abundance of the heart, the mouth speaketh. So if it comes out of you two or three times, I know it's part of who you are. You've mentioned your baby, your baby. Two or three times now. How has being a father impacted you, changed you, specifically as an artist, to the extent that it has?
1: In every way. I think my understanding, I say it all the time, like, I didn't understand love for a long time, you know, until I became a parent. Like, I think the love that I thought that I was having was, you know, something else that I don't even know how to describe, but like, the love that I have for my children, I think, is the same love that my mom and my dad have for me. And and there's a relationship there that you have no choice but for it to come out in your music. And the way that I view the world, the importance of every step that I take, of every, like, you know, decision that I make, I'm thinking about how it will affect, or, you know, could compromise, or could, you know, negatively impact or positively impact my children. And I think, like, even just the responsibility, responsibility of caretaking, of, like, looking over my community, of looking over, you know, what I leave for the next generation, it's all kind of like a ripple effect of how I see my responsibility or duty to my daughters.
0: The third issue that you raised, I want to come back to, just watching our time here, is the issue of industry, specifically the music industry. You referenced that earlier, and I guess the obvious question for me is whether or not, because the game has changed so much just in a decade, to your mind, is the industry headed in the right direction, the wrong direction, a decade after Coloring Book?
1: That's a good question. I think, like, I'm starting to, like, analyze everything and all the systems that exist as, like, in a new way, and just trying to think about, like, what is, if it's headed in the right direction or wrong direction depends on, like, what is the motive and ultimate goal of the design of the industry. And I don't think that the industry was built to empower artists, you know what I'm saying, or, like, necessarily, like, give us the biggest platform to be able to then platform the most important conversations and problems at hand in society. I think it was made to make money. And so when I analyze it, I think about it the same way as how I'm starting to understand the goals of the country as a whole, or of positions of power, or so many different things in the world. Like, I think that specifically with the music industry, it has gotten even further and further away from artists being able to have ownership or have real platforms or have real power. But I also think that with each advancement when it comes to the tech around music, the way the money gets split up around music, what we platform and what we praise, all of those things from the inception of the industry and it becoming, you know, industrialized and globalized as, like, a product or part of trade, has always been to make money. And so the people that they want to make money has never really been, you know, black artists from Chitlin' Circuits and stuff like that. It's just they, you know, it's for companies.
0: I think, I think if there's anything, if there's anything about this industry that I like better now than I did when I got started a few decades ago, it is that there are, how might I put this, there are more on-ramps. Does that make sense? And I think that's a good thing, that there are more on-ramps for folk who are trying to get in the game.
1: But it's like, and then it's also like, what part of the game, that's one of my favorite things we always say, is what part of the game is that? Like, what part of the game is each part of it, right? Because it's like, you could be an artist that wants to have success, but does success to you mean getting famous? Does it mean making money? Does it mean being able to speak your heart? Does it mean being able to have power? Like, what, in which way do you, so I think that there are way more ways for people to get fame. And I think that, you know, because of, you know, social media, because of marketing, because of, you know, just culture as a whole, there will always need to be famous people because we always need people to sell stuff. But like
0: that part,
1: you know what I mean? But is it I don't know if necessarily even the fame that people are reaching right now gives them the power to platform issues that are important to them. It doesn't always necessarily mean that they'll make money. And so I think that, yeah, I think that I would agree totally that nowadays that 15 minutes of fame is like right around the corner. You just got to go viral, but you could go viral for anything.
0: And that's the downside,
1: right?
0: Famous for just being famous, not because you did anything, just famous for being famous, and don't get me started on that, Chance.
1: Right.
0: Speaking of on-ramps, you have many on-ramps, and I was just talking to Chance a moment ago during the break about what he's wearing today.
1: Yeah.
0: And you made
1: the pants.
0: So you're in the fashion game now.
1: So Starline was my last album. It came out in August. It got a lot of love. It was, you know, deeply inspired by Marcus Garvey's Black Starline.
0: That's
1: just
0: right.
1: Him wanting to create industry that black folks could run. And my great grandfather had a laundromat that was a part of a part of the system of businesses. And I think he had a great love for entrepreneurship and for messaging. And so I've been getting more into journalism after understanding him a little bit more, and into media, and also into like just trying to create businesses. And so one thing that I've been like incubating for a minute is this fashion line called Starline to promote that idea of black business. So yeah, I got these pants with the 3M reflection on them. They're nice. I like being able to express myself through clothes,
0: and they look comfortable. That's what I like about
1: them. They are.
0: I gotta get a pair of those.
1: They're just loud. They're very swishy. I gotta make a new one that's less swishy.
0: Yeah, but they look comfortable.
1: Yo,
0: though.
1: Thank you, man.
0: I love his entrepreneurial spirit, and I just love the consciousness, man.
1: Thank you, man.
0: I love you, and I were talking about a mutual friend that we have.
1: Yeah,
0: Michelle,
1: my auntie.
0: Yeah, exactly, Michelle. I love Michelle.
1: She's good people.
0: And I've always said to her how much I love your consciousness. And it just comes through in your music, but it comes through in a conversation with you. So I just celebrate that.
1: I appreciate you, man.
0: Young, conscious brother. He is a community caretaker himself. When we come forward, we'll talk about what it means to be a community caretaker. More importantly, what it means to be on the Time magazine list of Philanthropy 2026, the 100 philanthropy leaders in the country. Chance the Rapper is one of them. He don't just sing. He don't just rap. He is a community caretaker. As I say, we'll talk about that part when we come forward. We ain't got to the tour yet. Talk the tour as well, Beyond the Bowl, tomorrow night. Right. You're listening, I'm glad about it, to Chance the Rapper on Tavis Smiley.
1: Thank you.

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9: You are indeed, and we consider ourselves blessed. Speaking of blessed, consider ourselves blessed to have a chance to rap live in studio for just a few more minutes here between now and the top of the hour. 10 minutes to go here. I want to talk about your being a community caretaker and what it means to be on this time list of the Time 100 philanthropy leaders in this country. Again, that's a big deal. We know your work in Chicago through your organization, Social Work Chicago. Tell me about that.
10: Yeah, it's it's a beautiful thing to be a part of. We started back in 2016, I believe. Mm-hmm. We launched. We've been doing work in the community for 3 years prior, working with organizations that work with the homeless and organizations that work with the youth, like Park District and stuff. But we really formalized in 2016, and it's been there's been so many projects. It's hard to even talk about it. But we have a vacation Bible school called Kids of the Kingdom. We have our mental health initiative, My State of Mind. Probably the most famous thing that people know us for is our work with Chicago Public Schools. We've raised over $6 million for the Chicago Public Schools and instated new classes, even bell to bell, like during the school day, but also a bunch of after school programs, instated language arts teachers and language teachers. We created a trade program this past year for all the vocational schools to add new barber programs and salon programs at some of the vocational schools. But I grew up with a youth leader, this dude named Brother Mike Hawkins, who was a lot of rappers that if you've heard of Vic Mensa or No Name or Lucky or Mick Jenkins, Saba, so many artists that's like my generation from Chicago. We all went to this after school program with this dude with long dreads. His name was Brother Mike. He passed away in 2012, but he was very intent on teaching us the importance of watching after the youth and those that come after us. Even when we was 14, he was putting us in mentor positions, set up an open mic program for us, and we run an open mic now in his name, Open Mic, M-I-K-E. Social Works was really birthed out of a lot of the things that he taught us, and it means the world to me to be recognized by the Time 100 for the things that we've been able to accomplish.
9: You know, I certainly celebrate all you've done in Chicago and are doing, specifically as it relates to education here, and yet, I'm going to be honest with you, it sticks in my craw. It troubles me that we talk about how the children are the future, and yet our commitment to education is so nil that it takes a rapper. You see where I'm going here?
10: Yeah.
9: There's something wrong with that.
10: Yeah.
9: There are a lot of places your philanthropy, your money, your efforts ought to be put to. It ought not to be that education requires that if we were serious about education. Does that make sense?
10: No, 100%.
9: That just bothers me, man, that we talk that trash. We don't really put our money where our mouth is when it comes to educating these kids.
10: Well, I think in specifically what I worked on with public education, yeah. it's not, it, I mean, it comes down to what the constituency wants to push for.
6: Right.
10: And so in Chicago, we have what I feel like should be illegal funding formulas. Like we give the most money to schools that are in basically richer districts mm-hmm. and richer neighborhoods. Mm-hmm. And I think that there just needs to be a greater investment from our government. We pay our taxes yeah. into the schools that need it the most. And so that's really what Social Works does, is we yeah. Identify schools that need the most help and try and influence through programming them to have, you know, more access. But yeah, it's totally a problem within the system that we do need to organize as a people around making sure that our kids get what they deserve.
9: That's where it ought to be. It's called equity.
10: Yeah, facts.
9: They're talking about equality, but right. never about equity.
10: Equity.
9: There's a lot to celebrate with regard to the life that Chance the Rapper is living his best life. We talk yeah. about Starline, the album,
10: yes.
9: Starline, the fashion line, 10 years since Coloring Book, tomorrow night headlining at the Hollywood
10: yes,
9: Bowl.
10: Sir.
9: He's living his best life. Our remaining moments with him when we come forward on Tavis Smiley.
0: In a world full of noise, one voice cuts through. Tavis Smiley has never backed down from the hard questions, never shied away from speaking truth to power and to the powerless, and he's not about to start now. This is the show people talk about, the one your coworkers quote, the one that gets under your skin in the best way. Tavis Smiley, nationally syndicated.
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20: Right now.
9: Tavis Smiley, Chance the Rapper. I've only got 3 minutes left. I could do this for another 3 hours, but he got a show to do tomorrow. He got to get ready for here in L.A. at the Bowl.
10: Yes, sir.
9: You excited about the Bowl tomorrow night?
10: I'm hyped. I think it's going to be my best performance ever.
9: Yeah, yeah. I love how you framed it earlier, you know, this 250th year.
10: Yeah.
9: And Juneteenth in that context.
10: Yeah.
9: It's going to be a great show tomorrow night at the Bowl, and if you can get tickets to get in there. I was in Chicago recently for the Brother Minister's 93rd birthday, and my dear friend Father Michael Flager and I rode out together, rode out and came back, and we were talking about you in the car. He was preparing for a peace rally.
10: Yeah.
9: I think Chance is going to come be with us. He had so many nice things to say about you. How was that peace rally?
10: It was beautiful. Yeah. It was everybody that you could think of was there. I've done some peace walks before on 79th with him, and you know, I think it's just a beautiful thing when the community shows up to like really stand on something, and it has been like, you know, a lot of talks back and forth about whether the violence is going up or down, about the safety of the city, and there's nothing that like really gives me faith and stuff other than seeing like the youth out and making demands on what they want to see from the city. And so like seeing all these young folks outside that was ready to yell and like walk through the neighborhood to say like, we want a safe summer. Like it was a beautiful thing. An honor to be a part of, honestly.
9: Tomorrow night, the Bowl here in Southern California is a special Juneteenth program. Yeah. D-Nice will be with him. But after that, the tour is on and popping. The 10th anniversary of Cullen Book, he's everywhere. Chicago, Cleveland, Waterloo, Montreal, New York, Boston, Philly, Baltimore, Nashville, Birmingham, Cincinnati, Houston. I'm just, he's everywhere. Salt Lake. You ready for this?
10: Yeah, I think it's going to be everything people are imagining it to be. I've gotten some crazy letters from people just saying that they're excited for the show and how they saw me. I was their first concert 10 years ago and stuff like that. And I think it's like, I've only, not to toot my own horn, but I've only gotten better at performing. Like, we talked about it already. Like, I'm a good performer, or I was a good performer. I'm different now.
9: So. I love that confidence. But he's like Ali. He can back it up.
10: Right.
9: He can back it up. Speaking of Chicago, Ali. he is Chance the Rapper, live in concert, Coloring Book, 10-year anniversary tour, everything at ChanceStuff.com. ChanceStuff.com. Tickets and all the schedule. Chance, I knew it was going to be a great hour when you came in, but I've loved it even more than I thought I could.
10: Oh, man.
9: Thank you for
10: your
9: time.
10: Same to you,
9: man.
10: Brother. I appreciate you having me. This was a great platform. Thank
9: you. I love you, and there ain't nothing you can do about it. 3 hours gone. Tomorrow's Friday, so tomorrow's the best of Tavis Smiley on these stations all across the country. Thanks for tuning in to Tavis Smiley, and as always, keep the faith.

and Grand Rising family. And thanks for making us part of your morning ritual. Later, clinical psychologist Dr. Jerome E. Fox will take over our classroom. Now, Dr. Fox is known for his best-selling workbook, Addicted to White, The Oppressed in League with the Oppressor, A Shame-Based Alliance. Dr. Fox also claims there are five core white values that many blacks are addicted to that in turn gives tacit approval to domination. Before we get to Dr. Fox, though, Detroit-based historian Michael Imhotep is here. But first, let's get Kevin to reopen these classroom doors on this Thursday morning. Grand Rising, Kevin.

Yeah, the only problem is some people don't know they're learning, you know, so they don't have learned. So that way they repeat the same mistake, you know, so they don't learn from their mistakes. But you've got to keep learning. And the key is once you learn something, you got to implement it. But go ahead, Kevin. There you go.

I saw the story, but like you, I'm not familiar with his music, you know, but many of these young folks who into that genre, they live the lifestyle. It's not just the music, you know, they believe in it, you know, they don't, and now reality is when he's sitting behind bars, reality will sink in.

Well, he probably thought, you know, that's what happened. He thought about it. He said, wait, this is real. You know, I may do some time. So it dawned on him, but it was too late. Wow. Yeah.

Yeah. Well, you know, it seems like she's on her way because most of the votes have been counted. So it'd be, it'd be something really significant, amount of ballots that have not been counted. But I heard that there was a paltry turnout, if you will, of voters in D.C. I don't know if you've seen any numbers on that.

and it's not just in our community. It's just the country itself. There's a lot of apathy. People don't believe that many people, I should say, don't believe this democracy works, for voting works. And I have to do some work to convince people that it really works. And most of those who are skeptic actually look like us, Kevin. That's the other part, too.

Yeah, well, they couldn't vote in the primary, though. Ron Moulton told us, he's an independent, but he had to join a party just to vote in the primary election. Yeah, you can vote in the general election as an independent, but you have to vote, by your party in the primary in Washington, D.C.

Yeah, well, back to Juneteenth. It's a federal holiday, right? That means no mail. The federal offices are closed, but the banks open. I'm sure the shopping centers are going to be open. But yeah, they're going to make money. They're not going to close for Juneteenth. Yeah. Oh, yeah, Radio 1's got it closing as well. I guess we should celebrate the Juneteenth. Well, we'll be here tomorrow. Well, I will be here. Let's say it that way. And also tomorrow, too, Kevin, President Obama is going to open his presidential, what is it, his library in Chicago, yeah.

You know what's going to be interesting, though? Donald Trump's got to outdo him. It's got to be bigger, better, you know, fancier, whatever. It's taller, whatever. It's just got to dominate him. Get more, whatever it is. Obama can't. Now, you know the latest, they're blaming Obama for the pool, the reflecting pool. It's got algae in there. Can you believe that?

0: All right. Thanks, Kevin. Ted at the top of the hour. Michael Emhotep, Grand Rising. Welcome back to the program.
1: Hey, Brother Carl and Kevin. How y'all doing today?
0: We're still learning.
1: Oh, absolutely. Absolutely. Yes, we are.
0: And I'm going to learn some stuff about, from you about when it comes to Juneteenth, because you've done a lot of research into Juneteenth. So, first of all, who decided who, you know, just take us from the top, man. I just want everything this morning in this classroom. Just take us from the top. Who decided that, June 19th was the date?
1: Well, when we go back in history, we look at the significance of June 19th, 1865. Okay, so that commemorated when Major General Gordon Granger goes into Galveston, Texas, with about 2,000 Union troops, and he delivers what's known as General Order Number 3. Okay, and General Order Number 3 is enforcing the Emancipation Proclamation, right? So this is 2 months after General Robert E. Lee surrendered April 9th, 1865, at Appomattox Courthouse to General Ulysses S. Grant, which for most practical purposes is looked at as the end of the U.S. Civil War. Okay. So when General Order Number 3 is delivered on June 19th and subsequent dates, celebrations break out amongst enslaved Africans. There were 250,000 enslaved Africans there in the state of Texas. Okay. So you're going to have what's originally known as Jubilee Day is going to be celebrated in Texas going back to like the following year, 1866. It's going to be called at different times, it's called different celebrations. It could be called at one point Texas Emancipation Day, one point Jubilee Day, then it's going to be called Juneteenth, which is a contraction of June 19th. So it's going to become a state holiday in Texas right about 1979. Okay, and then it's celebrated in 1980. Okay, Texas state legislature passed the bill June 7th, 1979, becoming the first state in the U.S. To make Juneteenth an official state holiday. And we know it became a federal holiday June 17th, 2021. It Representative Sheila Jackson Lee, who the late Representative Sheila Jackson Lee, out of Texas, championed the Juneteenth bill, making it a federal holiday in Congress. And we know it passed the House and passed the Senate in June 2021. President Joe Biden signed it into law, making it a federal holiday. And it's the first federal holiday that actually acknowledges slavery. Okay. Now we do know, even though Juneteenth is the is one of the oldest holidays that deals with celebrating emancipation, celebrating the end of slavery, it's not the oldest holiday that does that. Okay, because we know that in Washington D.C. they commemorate April 16th, 1862, when President Lincoln signed the Compensated Emancipation Act, okay? And that is what ended slavery in Washington, D.C., okay, the Compensated Emancipation Act. And then also we know that Watch Night is celebrated, and, you know, a lot of African-American churches today still celebrate Watch Night, but we know Watch Night was celebrated going back to January 1st, 1863, and that's midnight going into January 1st when enslaved Africans were staying up late to see if freedom was coming because the Emancipation Proclamation was going to be enforced on January 1st, 1863. So you have commemorations of that going back to 1864. And then also we know that in Gallipolis, Ohio, they commemorate September 22nd, 1862, which was the issuing of the preliminary Emancipation Proclamation. And they've been commemorating that since 1863. So that is looked at as basically the oldest, one of the oldest celebrations of emancipation. But the preliminary Emancipation Proclamation, for those that don't know, Lincoln issued that September 22nd, 1862. And it stated that if the territories, and this is during the U.S. Civil War, it stated that if the territories in rebellion, the territories that were part of the Confederacy, Confederate States of America, if they did not come back into the Union by January 1st, 1863, then their slaves would be set free. Okay, so it was a military strategy to bring the South back into the Union, but the Union had no authority over the Confederacy to dictate to them anything, because the Confederate States of America, they separated from the Union, set up their own constitution, set up their own monetary system. So the U.S. had no authority to dictate anything to them. So the Emancipation Proclamation, as we critically understand history, is not what ended slavery. It is when the 13th Amendment was ratified December 6, 1865. When
0: George right. And Michael, hold that thought right there. We got to step aside for a few moments. It's 17 minutes after the top of the hour, family. We're talking about Juneteenth with Michael Himmeltap. He's a historian based in Detroit, and he's done a lot of research into this particular topic. If you got a question, and I already got a question for you, and I'll let you, when you finish, when we get back.
1: Sure.
0: People want to know if Donald Trump can, eliminate.
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0: and Grand Rising family. Thanks for waking up with us on this Thursday morning. Our guest is historian based in Detroit. His name is Michael Imhotep. We're discussing Juneteenth, of course, the holidays tomorrow. And Michael, I'm going to let you finish your thought. Then, you know, the inquiring minds want to know, because Donald Trump has done a lot of things that people think he couldn't do. Can he eliminate Juneteenth? Share that with us when you finish your point.
1: So what I was saying was what officially ended slavery was when the 13th Amendment was ratified December 6, 1865, when Georgia became the 27th state to pass the 13th Amendment in their state legislature. That's what officially ended slavery. Then it was adopted December 18th, 1865. So what, you know, I'll be doing presentations in the Detroit area dealing with the real history of Juneteenth and dispelling the myths. And then this Saturday, 8 p.m. Eastern Standard Time on my social media platforms like the African History Network on Facebook, I'll be broadcasting the more, you know, a presentation as well. But Juneteenth was not the last day of slavery. Now, I know in mainstream media and on CNN and MS Now and things like that, and your local news, they're going to tell you that June 19th, 1865 was the last day of slavery. No, it was not. The reason, well, one of the reasons why is because Delaware and Kentucky, which were known as the border states, like Maryland, Missouri, Kentucky, and Delaware, they were exempt from the Emancipation Proclamation. And General Order Number 3 that Major General Gordon Granger delivered was enforcing the Emancipation Proclamation. So Kentucky and Delaware did not abolish slavery until December 18, 1865, when the 13th Amendment was adopted. There were 100,000 enslaved Africans in Delaware, Kentucky. So no, Juneteenth was not the last day of slavery. Now, it's a day that we should celebrate because when you read stories about the slaves there getting the news, they broke out in celebration, jubilation, and exaltation. So we can commemorate that and study that history, but we have to protect the history of Juneteenth and correct the history of Juneteenth. And also, we also have to understand that all 250,000 enslaved Africans there did not get the news that they were free on June 19th. Freedom came on different days. It took almost 1 year for Major General Gordon Granger and his troops to go throughout the entire state of Texas and physically bring Texas back into Union control. It took military force to do that. So Houston, Texas didn't get the word until June 20th, 1865. Austin, Texas didn't get the word until June 23rd, 1865. Freedom came on different days throughout Texas, but June 19th was the agreed upon date to celebrate freedom coming to Texas. Now, the other question dealing with, there's a really good article called Five Myths About Juneteenth, because I've been studying the history of Juneteenth for years. They were with this on the African History Network show for years. There's a good article from Washington Post called Five Myths About Juneteenth. It goes deep into this history. And this article came out back in about 2020, I think it was. June 18th, 2020. So people can check that out. And then once you start digging into the history, you'll start seeing how a lot of the information in mainstream media is inaccurate about Juneteenth. And keep in mind, the newscasters and the people that are reporting it on the news, oftentimes they're reading from a teleprompter and don't really understand history enough to realize that that's misinformation. Now, to answer your question dealing with Donald Trump, can he cancel Juneteenth? Now, what's interesting is that when many Americans found out about the Juneteenth celebration for the first time, that was in June 2020, the month after George Floyd was killed. Okay, George Floyd was killed May 25th, 2020, by Derek Chauvin, the Minneapolis, Minnesota police officer, right? Donald Trump was president at that time. Donald Trump tried to take credit for people finding out about Juneteenth back then. Okay, so Juneteenth is a federal holiday passed by Congress. He can't cancel the holiday. Now, what he can do is not put out a proclamation like President Joe Biden did. President Joe Biden put out a proclamation every year on June 19th commemorating Juneteenth and talking about the importance of it. So Donald Trump doesn't have to do that. They don't have to have celebrations regarding Juneteenth at the White House. Okay. But he can't cancel it as a federal holiday. Now, he can write an executive order to try to cancel it at the federal level. But that Congress has that power. We saw that fight come to a head with the Kennedy Center. Right. he signed an executive order to, you know, take over the Kennedy Center, change the name of it, things of that nature. Lawsuit was filed. Representative Joyce Beatty was one of the ones filing a lawsuit, and it went to court, and we saw that a federal court ruled that he did not have the authority to change the name of the Kennedy Center. That's named after John F. Kennedy, and it was created by Congress, so he does not have that authority. Okay, so he can try it, but he's going to get stopped in court. But the most important thing is we were celebrating Juneteenth before white people found out about it. Okay, so we can't let the moves that they make impact us. We have to educate ourselves. And when we have these Juneteenth celebrations, we have to incorporate history, economics, law, and politics. History, economics, law, and politics. Juneteenth cannot become the black version of the 4th of July or the 4th of July, as Dr. Ishaka Musa Barashango called it, who wrote the books European Holidays, African People and European Holidays and Mental Genocide. We can't allow it to become just a day off where we eat barbecue and drink red pop and things like this. There has to be education, organization, mobilization involved in Juneteenth. And I always say that Juneteenth is an opportunity for us to force into a national conversation a history that people are passing laws in state legislatures and at the federal government to suppress the teaching of that history.
0: It's 27 at the top of the hour, Michael. One of the other things I want to ask you, how did our ancestors celebrate Juneteenth, though? Did they celebrate barbecues and parties like people are celebrating today?
1: So the barbecues, things like that, that's going to come later. They would commemorate, going back to 1866, you know, they would commemorate it. They would honor the former slaves that were still alive. They would have, you know, reuniting of the family. So they would have various celebrations. It's going to be later that you have baseball games incorporated. You have cookouts incorporated, things like this. And it starts to change some as the number of formerly enslaved Africans, you know, would dwindle. You start seeing changes. You start seeing more things incorporated into it. But also you would see, you know, you see rodeos incorporated into it also. But something else that happened is as African Americans left Texas and started migrating, like doing the Great Migration, different things like that, you're going to see them take those celebrations to other areas where they're living. And at times, you know, the level that Juneteenth is celebrated in Texas, sometimes it declined, sometimes it increased. Okay, but you'll see, because like by the year 1900, you see baseball games incorporated into Juneteenth celebration, horse races, street fairs. So it's going to evolve over a period of time. What I think is important for us to understand is we cannot allow corporate America to co-opt Juneteenth like they did Dr. King Day. Because, and, you know, I attend some Dr. King Day celebrations, and I could tell the people organizing it oftentimes, they mean well, but they never studied Dr. King, because they give us a watered-down version of Dr. King that everybody loved, and that wasn't the real Dr. King. Dr. King was a revolutionary who was the most hated man in America when he was assassinated, because he was a revolutionary, and he was fighting for economic rights of African Americans, but for all poor people. That's what the Poor People Campaign was about, and he was fighting against the three evils in America: militarism, racism, and poverty. Okay, so when you read, and you have Professor Manu Mpem on your show, Manu Mpem's master's thesis was dealing with the revolutionary Dr. King. I've interviewed him on my show about it. And when we study Dr. King, you got to study Malcolm X also, okay? Because when Malcolm meets Dr. King in public, March 26, 1964, they had met privately before then, but in public, March 26, 1964. He tells Dr. King, you know, I'm throwing all of my effort into the heart of the civil rights movement, because this is later in the month that Malcolm officially separates from the Nation of Islam, which is March 8th, 1964, right? And Malcolm joins the civil rights movement, and he's focusing on interjecting black nationalism into the civil rights movement. Because, and he talks about this in his speech, The Ballad of the Bullet. If you actually read his speech, The Ballad of the Bullet, that's one of the themes of it, interjecting black nationalism into the civil rights movement. So which we have to have these conversations. We have to teach this lesson, these histories.
0: Right. And let me interject something right here, Michael, at 29 away from the top down. But Dr. King and Malcolm, they were having conversations through back channels before they actually met.
1: Yes, they were. Absolutely. Yeah. And Andrew Young talked about that on The Breakfast Club, okay, a few months ago. And I have a video where I deal with that. And Andrew Young said that Malcolm told Dr. King, you know, I support what you're doing, but, I'm paraphrasing. I support what you're doing, but I think it's best that we not be seen together. And I think it's best that we don't appear, to be, too aligned. But, yes. And if you go back, July 31st, 1968, the month before the March on Washington, Malcolm is still in 1963. I'm sorry, July 31st, 1963, the month before the March on Washington. Malcolm is in the Nation of Islam, right? He sends a letter to the Big Six African-American leaders, okay? Dr. King, James Farmer, Wacore, A. Philip Randolph, Brotherhood of Sleepy Cow Porters. He's inviting them to come to Harlem for a meeting. And he said that we have to, he was calling for a unification of the civil rights leaders and their followers. And he said we have to have a common solution to a common cause posed by a common enemy. Okay. And he said that John F. Kennedy could meet with Nikita Khrushchev, the leader of Russia at the time. He said, then we should be able to put aside our petty differences and come together and meet for the good of the people. I'm paraphrasing. There's an article from the Washington Post that deals with this, right? So Malcolm was doing that when he was in the Nation of Islam. But yeah, if people watch that interview on the Breakfast Club, Dr. King and Malcolm X met privately a number of times, and in January of 1965, Malcolm wanted to meet with Dr. King again, and he goes down to Alabama. Birmingham, I think it was Birmingham, and Dr. King is in jail. So Malcolm meets with Coretta Scott King, okay? But also, remember, in February 1966, Dr. King meets with the Honorable Elijah Muhammad. Dr. King and Coretta Scott King go to Chicago, and on the Nation of Islam's website, they have an article that breaks this down, okay? And Dr. King and Elijah Muhammad have a meeting, right? So there have always been attempts from outside forces to keep us separated, to keep us fighting one another. Okay, but when we remove those interlopers and get into the history, we find that the people who oftentimes we were told were opposing forces had a lot more in common. And if you read the book by James H. Cone, Martin Malcolm in America: A Dream or a Nightmare. Martin Malcolm in America: A Dream or a Nightmare. That's one of the best books and probably one of the first books that dealt with the real similarities between Dr. King and Malcolm X. When you actually read their speeches, when you listen to that, when you listen to them and actually read their speeches and get past, the what's on the surface.
0: All right. We're coming up on a break. And also, Sister Fahima in Washington, D.C. has a question for you. It's 25 minutes away from the top there. Family, just joining us, just waking up on this Thursday morning, the day before Juneteenth. Everything you want to know about Juneteenth, you're going to hear this morning from our guest. He's a historian based in Detroit. His name is Michael Emotet. If you want to reach him, you want to join the discussion, you got a question about Juneteenth, reach out to us. Our telephone number is 800-450-7876. And we'll take your phone calls next.

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0: and Grand Rising family, and thanks for waking up with us on this Thursday morning, the day before Juneteenth. I wonder what it was like for our ancestors the day before Juneteenth. We're going to ask Michael Imhotep about that. Michael Imhotep is our guest. He's a historian based in Detroit. He's done a lot of research into Juneteenth. Before we go back from there, let me just remind you, coming up later this morning, we're going to speak with clinical psychologist Dr. Jerome E. Fox, and tomorrow, Friday, Juneteenth, of course, and there's also an open phone Friday, and we're going to give you a chance to free your mind. All that means is think for yourself and join us for our Open Phone Friday program, again, promptly at 6 a.m. Eastern Time, right here in Baltimore on 1010 WLB, and also in the DMV, the Washington Metropolitan area, on 1450 WOL. All right, Michael, as I mentioned before we left for the break, Sister Fahima is calling from Washington, D.C., has a question or a comment for you. Grand Rising, Sister Fahima.
1: Okay, Sister Fahima, how you doing?
2: Good morning. Good morning, Mr. Nelson, and good morning to your guests. It would be bereft not to mention Dr. Opal Lee, who in 2016, mm-hmm. when President Obama was in office, she started on a 2.5-mile walk from Fort Worth, Texas, to Washington, D.C. And Mr. Nelson, I believe you did have her on your show at one time. I just want to lay this out. She then, of course, Sheila Jackson Lee co-sponsored it, and then Vice President-elect, who was in the Senate, Kamala Harris co-sponsored the bill. And mm-hmm. when she became, she was at the White House when this bill was actually signed, and it passed in the Congress, and 14 senators didn't vote for it. It is in the National African American Museum. And as I mentioned, you interviewed her on your show, Mr. Nelson, but I just think it's very often people do not mention Dr. Opal Lee. At the time, she was in her 80s, she's in her 90s, and she also had a reparations claim. She was able to get her family's land back that was stolen. So it is important that we raise the name of this elder, who is the grandmother of reparations, who made sure by walking from 2026 every year to 2021 to get get Juneteenth named as a national holiday. And I'm seeing more and more people are not mentioning her name. And again, she's in the African American Museum for having done so. And I just want people to remember Dr. Opal Lee. She's still with us, and it's important. Right. She's very much a part of that story.
1: Yeah, Dr. Opal Lee is very important, and I remember when she was doing her march annually. I remember when Tom joined.

0: was on the air. He interviewed her. So she helped bring national attention to Juneteenth and the need for it to become a federal holiday. There was, before it was passed in 2021, there was an attempt to get it passed in 2020 when Donald Trump was president. It was Senator Kamala Harris, when she was in the Senate, she voted for the bill. It was blocked. If I remember correctly, it was Senator Rand Paul, if I remember correctly, out of Kentucky, who blocked it. When it was either Rand Paul or it was another senator, but they blocked it in 2020, but it was able to pass in 2021. Okay. So, yeah, but absolutely. Opal Lee, and there are a number of people who are unsung heroes involved in this. And you have people like Ben Haith, who created the Juneteenth flag. You have a lot of unsung people. You have people like Jack Yates, who helped pull together money. Now, this is back in the 1870s, but helped pull together money to buy Emancipation Park there in Texas as well. So there are a number of people. But yeah, Dr. Opal Lee, who's a proud member of Zeta Phi Beta Sorority Incorporated, is critical in this also, in this history.
1: All right, 13 away from the top of the hour, and we're going to talk about the flag as well. Some people have some issues with the flag, but I guess the color of the flag, and you know, and let's just say it's not in competition with the Pan-African flag or the flag the Marcus Garvey, the red, green, and black. But you know, talking about Juneteenth, Michael, does Juneteenth underscore the fact that we deserve reparations? Does this help the reparations effort?
0: If you incorporate, it depends upon how you celebrate Juneteenth. If you incorporate that into the conversation, into the national discussion, it can help push that. But when you talk about reparations, you have to really understand what you're talking about, understand law. And give you a perfect example. You probably saw this story, Carl, I'm about to call you Roland, because I'm on Roland Martin Unfiltered every Friday, but you probably saw this story out of Evanston, Illinois. June 16th, 2026, Associated Press reported that federal government seeks to halt the first U.S. reparations program for black people. And the federal government on Tuesday, is Trump's Justice Department, okay, asked a judge to halt the United States' first reparations program that offered black people in the small Illinois city of Evanston, Illinois, $25,000 for 20th century race-based housing discrimination, joining an existing lawsuit they called the program, quote unquote, unconstitutional. So we remember the program was launched in Evanston, Illinois in 2021, spearheaded by then Councilwoman Robin Ruth Simmons. I've interviewed Robin Ruth Simmons twice on the African History Network show. This program was the first and only of its kind in the U.S., allowing $20 million to black residents, their direct descendants who lived in the city between 1919 and 1969 and suffered housing discrimination because of city ordinances, policies, or practices. Residents, regardless of race, who experienced discrimination due to the city's policies or practices after 1969 also qualified. So it's $25,000 payments, and they could be used for home repairs, down payments, or purchase of property. And so when it was first announced about the reparations program from Mr. Illinois, you had a lot of reparations reactionaries. What I call them, reparations reactionaries. A lot of them said, that's not enough money. You owe us $27 trillion, 400 years of slavery. Well, if you actually study the history of Evanston, Illinois, and in preparation for my interview with Robert Ruth Simmons, I read some of the harm report that was put together by Morris Dino Robinson Jr. It's called Evanston Policies and Practices Directly Affected the African-American Community 1900 to 1960. If you this was the harm report that was done that documented what happened to African Americans there in Evanston, Illinois. The state of Illinois abolished slavery in 1818. The city of Evanston, Illinois was not founded until the 1840s. Evanston, Illinois does not have a history of slavery. So therefore, a city of 60,000 people with a 16% African-American population is not going to put policies in place to address something that the city wasn't responsible for. When you deal with municipal reparations, and I have a little insight into this because I did a presentation for the Detroit Reparations Task Force March 2nd, 2024, and got deep into the history. When you have what are called municipal reparations at the local level, at the city level, they're going to try to remedy the harm that was caused by policies from the city, not what the state did, not what the federal government did. Okay, they don't have those type of resources for that.
1: So, right. So let me jump in here, Michael. So what's the objection from the federal government then?
0: Well, keep in mind, I warn people about what would happen if Trump came back in office and implementing Project 2025. So they are operating based upon the policy that civil rights laws discriminate against white people. Okay, and this is something that was warned was going to happen, and they claim that it's unconstitutional. And then also Harmeet Dillon, who is a assistant attorney general of the Justice Department Civil Rights Division, said in a statement, quote, "There are sound ways for a city to remedy past discrimination or direct resources to its most vulnerable citizens and neighborhoods. Simply handing out money based on race, however, is not the answer," end quote. And the U.S. Justice Department called the program, quote unquote, racially discriminatory in a court filing on Tuesday, saying that it violated the Equal Protection Clause of the U.S. Constitution. That section that's dealing with Section 1 of the 14th Amendment, 1868, because it allotted different benefits on the basis of race. So this is their whole the same. And they'll also say things like, oh, this is DEI, things like this. But they're saying that it's unconstitutional. OK, the same argument that Edward Blum made in 2023 when he filed his lawsuit to strike down affirmative action in college admissions. And they use Section 1 of the 14th Amendment of 1868. And we know the 14th Amendment, Section 1, at least, was created for African-Americans, not only for African-Americans, but primarily for African-Americans who were former slaves, and to overturn the 1857 U.S. Supreme Court Dred Scott decision, okay, to give citizenship, which is birthright citizenship, to African-Americans. But it applied to everybody. It wasn't, when you go study the history, and even when you read the 14th Amendment, it says it applies to all people, okay, not just black people. But this is these are anti-black policies coming from the Trump administration. And I was somebody who was talking about Project 2025 and 2023 and telling people what was going to happen if this fool got back in office. And I have not been proven wrong at all. I'm 100% correct. You look at the attack on the African-American Museum. You look at the piece dealing with the black farmers. The griot.com, you know, has the article for March 25th, 2026. USDA cuts to $300 million land buying grant further starves black farmers. And this was a Biden Harris era program. The U.S. Department of Agriculture has canceled the remaining grants of a $300 million Biden era program intended to provide technical support and help farmers buy land, a move that will further economically starve black farmers amid the Trump administration's anti-DEI push. OK, and according to Politico, the USDA officials sent out cancellation letters to nonprofits, tribal governments, and other organizations that were initially approved for grants under the Increasing Land Capital and Market Access Program, funded by the American Rescue Plan Act. So that's the American Rescue Plan from 2021 that no Republicans in the House or the Senate voted for. There was a 50-50 tie in the U.S. Senate, right? Because you have 50 Democrats, 50 Republicans. The only reason why it passed the U.S. Senate was because of a black woman named Kamala Harris, who was vice president, who had the tie-breaking vote. Okay, and this grant.
1: All right, I know that thought like that, Michael. We got to check the traffic and weather and our differences. When we come back, I'll let you finish your thought. But also, you mentioned the 14th Amendment, and that begs a question because we're waiting, I guess, with bated breath, some of us, with the Supreme Court's decision on birthright.
0: You're right.
1: I want you to touch on that when we get back. And also, of course, we're going to discuss more about Juneteenth. Family, you want to join this conversation with Michael Imhotep? Reach out to us. Our telephone number is 800-450-7876. And we'll take your phone calls after we check the traffic and weather. That's next.

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0: And Grand Rising family, thanks for waking up with us on this Thursday morning with our guest, Michael Emotep. He's a historian. He's based in Detroit. He's done some research on what's happening with tomorrow's holiday, Juneteenth. And we're talking about some tangential issues with Juneteenth, including reparations and also the 14th Amendment. Before we do all that, go get a shout out to the New York Knicks. They're having their championship parade today. So a live shot of downtown Midtown Manhattan. People are already there getting ready to, for the parade. So shout out to the Knicks and congratulations to them winning the NBA championship. But Michael, before we left, you mentioned the 14th Amendment, and we know the Supreme Court any day now, probably, I feel be probably closer to the end of the month they'll do it before they go on recess, because this is a big one of the big decisions they have. Don't get me wrong, but it's coming down any day now, the 14th Amendment. Right. Should we be concerned about that?
1: Well, there's two ways to look at this. When you had the oral arguments back in late March, early April, I think it was, of this year, it seemed like the majority of the justices were not inclined to go along with what the Trump administration, the argument the Trump administration was trying to make and trying to really overturn birthright citizenship. This deals with the fear of the Browning of America, and it deals with the Trump administration and people who think like that, trying to reduce the number of immigrants coming to the country, especially non-white immigrants. Okay. So if they do overturn it, it's going to be a further erosion of rights, and we'll have to see how it plays out, but it's going to be an escalation of the threat. Okay, we saw with the striking down of affirmative action when it comes to college admissions, and how they when they eradicate other policies. When you read articles on that, they all go back to that Supreme Court decision in 2023. But that Supreme Court decision was just supposed to deal with college admissions. But they're using it all across the board, okay? But what was very interesting, and I just talked to a group out of Chicago, Chattanooga, Tennessee, about this. People read the article from the Washington Post from March 30th, 2026. Trump officials cite white supremacists in bid to end birthright citizenship. And it talks about Alexander Porter Morse, who was a Confederate officer during the Civil War and a Louisiana attorney. He argued for legalized segregation in the landmark 1896 U.S. Supreme Court case, Plessy versus Ferguson. And his ideology is being used in the argument from the Trump administration to end birthright citizenship. He, again, is playing a key role in the monumental case to be argued before the justices. The Trump administration has tapped Alexander Porter Morse as an authority in its push to upend long-settled law that virtually everyone born in the United States is a citizen. Over a century ago, Alexander Porter Morse was among a trio of thinkers who spearheaded a failed effort steeped in anti-Black and anti-Chinese racism to erase birthright citizenship. The Trump administration is reviving their arguments to make its case today, some legal scholars say. So read this article here, okay? This is not something that's going to help Black people at all. Okay. And we are under direct attack from all directions. We are under attack from all directions. And, the people who, somehow thought that the Trump administration was going to get you reparations or something like that. I don't know how you figured that. They are attacking any program that is remotely beneficial to African Americans, and the ones overtly beneficial, like the program out of Evanston, Illinois, the first municipal reparations program. They're trying to shut all that down. Now, the crazy thing about this, Carl and Kevin, is that the U.S. Department of Justice was created primarily for Black people in 1870 to enforce the new rights that African Americans had during the Reconstruction era. The U.S. Department of Justice was created by Congress in 1870, and people should read the article from SmithsonianMag.com, official website of the Smithsonian Institute, created 150 years ago. The Justice Department's first mission was to protect black rights. In the wake of the Civil War, the government's new force sought to enshrine equality under the law. And it talks about how Amos T. Ackerman, who was the first who was the first attorney general under the Department of Justice, he was cracking down on the Ku Klux Klan and prosecuting Ku Klux Klan members. And they talk about in 1871, President Ulysses S. Grant declares martial law in 9 counties in South Carolina, implementing the Ku Klux Klan Act of 1871. And it's Ulysses S. Grant who largely gets the credit for demolishing and putting an end to that first incarnation of the Ku Klux Klan. Because by the late 1870s, that first incarnation of the Ku Klux Klan is largely wiped out. You have the second incarnation that is created in October 1915 by the Reverend William Joseph Simmons after he watches the movie The Birth of a Nation. I know you're coming up on commercial break, so we'll continue this.
0: We got some folks who want to talk to you, actually. It's 8 minutes after the top there. Let's go to Buffalo first. Bob's online, too. Grand Rising, Bob, you're on with Michael Imhotep.
2: Yeah, blessed love, family. Thank you for your lessons.
1: Hey, how you doing?
2: Brother Enho, I'm thankful. You know, I want to first say that the denial of rights is always wrong. First of all, I want to say that. And I think that they're setting up an argument, and I don't think it should be an argument, in terms of this flag situation, because I think there's reasons for both of them so that they can exist side by side and be utilized.
1: You are referring to, brother? Which tell people which
2: the Juneteenth flag and the liberation flag. The Juneteenth flag, they want to say or, but I think it should be and the liberation flag. And the idea that we found or got acquainted with freedom because of what happened in this nation, but we were a free, proud, and productive people BC before that captivity happened. So the idea of us having a liberation flag is justifiable. And the idea of us having a Juneteenth flag, there's justification for that, too. I don't think it's an either-or argument.
1: So the liberation flag, you're talking about the red, black, and green. You talk about the bandera.
2: Yes, sir.
1: Okay,
2: yes, sir.
1: So for people that don't know, so that was created by the Universal Negro Improvement Association, Marcus Garvey's organization, in 1920, the red, black, and green. And you see different versions of that bandera that get incorporated into some Juneteenth celebration. So I'm a Pan-African. So I, you know, you can fly both of them. Now the red, white, and blue Juneteenth flag, that was the brainchild of activist Ben Haith, who's the founder of the National Juneteenth Celebration Foundation. And that flag was originally created in 1997, and it's gone through different variations. But you have some people who say, no, we should have this red, white, and blue Juneteenth flag and not the red, black, and green. Keep in mind that the people, I would argue the people who make an argument between the two flags and then don't want to claim Africa, say we're not African, I would claim they are operating from a limited circumference of awareness and don't really have a good understanding of history. Because where do you think those enslaved Africans were from? Where do you think they originally came from? But not only that, when those who were brought to this country, we didn't leave Africa home. We brought the culture, we brought language, we brought spiritual systems, we brought the ways in which we make food and seasoned food. We brought all that here. So that's why when you research Southern cooking and Southern food, the enslaved Africans were changing the ways in which food was being made, the ways in which food was being seasoned, and changing the taste of white people in the South. So a lot of that what's called Southern cooking is really attributed to African people.
2: Yes, sir.
1: So we need to stop these petty arguments.
0: Well, let me jump in here, fellas, because on the flag issue, because you know some of the Pan Africanists think they're not concerned with the design; they're just concerned with the colors, because the colors red, white, and blue. Yeah, those are the colors of the colonizers. UK has it, France has it. So why not use the liberation colors? That's all that we had the discussion before.
1: I embrace the liberation colors. I'm a Pan-Africanist. Okay. Now, people want to fly the red, white, and blue flag. I say fly both of them. You know.
2: Yes, sir.
1: If you want to fly the Juneteenth flag, okay, fly both of them. I'm not a big advocate of the Juneteenth flag, but I'm also not for black people arguing amongst ourselves when we're under unprecedented attack. Unprecedented attack from all sides. They wiped out 60 years of civil rights progress. They're wiping out DEI programs. They're wiping out economic gains that African Americans have made. And people call themselves FBA or ADOs. That does not insulate you from the attack. Okay?
2: Sure.
1: And the other thing
0: can you say that for the folks in the back of the classroom again?
1: Calling yourself FDA or ADOs does not insulate you from the attack. Okay?
2: Yes, sir.
1: Dr. John Henry Clark and people who are watching me on Facebook and YouTube, you see the picture of Dr. Clark and Professor James Small behind me, and Professor James Small and Dr. Leonard Jeffries, and those are two of my teachers. Dr. John Henry Clark taught us that the white man is a better Pan-Africanist than you because he don't want none of you. And you look silly out here arguing amongst yourselves. You're doing the bidding of white supremacy because they're trying to wipe our black behinds off of the political chessboard. If you read any of Project 2025, you would understand what's happening. Okay. And what black people really need to understand is that these white nationalists, white supremacists, they think all of you are immigrants. They think all non-white people, including every black person in America, they think all of us are immigrants. They think none of us belong here. They're coming for all of us. So you can play these simple Simon games if you want to, but you're going to come to a rude awakening very quickly that you have a target on your back also.
2: Can I say one other thing, sir? The other thing is that we proudly raised the red, black, and green flag in downtown Buffalo in front of City Hall. We've been doing that every year, ever since we've been celebrating Juneteenth. But can you show us and tell us, because we'll be hearing the term reparations in terms of the settlement that they're doing with Iran. Can you tell us the link between that word reparations and what they're doing with Iran and what they need to do with us? We'll be hearing that term reparations.
1: Right. So when we deal with reparations is a general term that basically the root concept just deals with repairing the damage of some harm that was done. And before reparations was talked about regarding slavery, it was reparations between nations because of harm that was done from wars, things of this nature. Okay. But when we look at there are five forms of reparations coming from the United Nations International Human Rights, okay? You have restitution, compensation, rehabilitation, satisfaction, and guarantees of non-repetition, okay? So compensation, cash payments, that's only one form of reparations. For African people, for African Americans, we have to have what I call comprehensive reparations. We have to have all of that. And the best analysis of this is the 1,000-page analysis report from the California Reparations Task Force. Because if you just go read the 74-page executive summary, you realize how a lot of people talk about reparations really don't know what they're talking about, and you realize how deep the harm has been. So they lay out 12 harms in the California Reparations Task Force report: enslavement, racial terror, political disenfranchisement, housing segregation, separate and unequal education, racism in environment and infrastructure, pathologizing the black family, control over creative, cultural, and intellectual life. That deals with our royalties being stolen. And when it comes to producing music, things of that nature, and how you had score, how you had, you know, hundreds of, if not thousands of African-American artists who died broke. Okay, because their royalties were stolen from them, their masters stolen from them, things of this nature, stolen labor and hindered opportunity, an unjust legal system, mental and physical harm and neglect, and the racial wealth gap. Well, the 8-to-1 racial wealth gap is the result of an accumulation of policies. So what I explain to people, and the other thing is important for people to understand, because people want to talk about lineage, right? Lineage is a legal theory that has not been tested in court. This is what people have to understand. The Camilla Moore, who was the chairwoman of the California Reparations Task Force, she's an attorney, unlike a lot of the people, the reparations reactionaries running around here putting out misinformation. She's an attorney. And in the state of California, race-based policies are illegal. So what they came up with of a way that the reparations, whatever they come up with, and they came up with 115 policy recommendations, by the way, they said that the reparations would be distributed based upon lineage. So either you had to be.
0: Though, Michael, hold up for right there. We have to step away now for a quick break. 17 minutes at the top of our family. Michael Amotep is our guest. He's a historian. We're discussing Juneteenth. This is the day before Juneteenth. And when we get back, in all the tangential issues of Juneteenth, reparations, the 14th Amendment that's going on right now. Also, when we get back, though, I want Michael to tell us what our ancestors were doing the day before Juneteenth. If they found out, was there anticipation, if you will, about the next day? What are your thoughts, family? You can check in and join us at 800-450-7876, and we'll take your phone calls next.
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0: And Grand Rising family, thanks for rolling with us on this Thursday morning with our guest, Michael Amotep. Michael is a historian. He's based in Detroit, done a lot of research into Juneteenth, the holiday that's tomorrow. And this is what we're discussing, all the effects, the side effects of Juneteenth. So, Michael, I'll let you finish your thought. And also, Sister Sabrina in Washington, D.C. wants to join the conversation when you're through.
1: Okay, no problem, no problem. And also, in two segments ago, when I talked about in 2020, when they were trying to get the Juneteenth bill passed and it failed, that was Senator Ron Johnson of Wisconsin who blocked that bill. And then in 2021, they came back and Biden Harris were in office. They were able to get it passed. Okay, now the California Reparations Task Force. So we were talking about they came up with the concept of lineage, right? And you have to be able to trace your lineage directly to a person who had been enslaved in the United States or to African-Americans who lived in the U.S. prior to the year 1900. And I was saying that the reason why they had to come up with that is because race-based policies in the state of California are illegal. Okay, it's illegal to have a policy for only one race of people in the state of California, but also at the federal level, race-based policies are illegal. That's based upon Title VI of the 1964 Civil Rights Act, Section 601, non-discrimination in federally assisted programs. Okay, so so when you do this, however it looks at the federal level, and I don't really have faith, it's not coming from this administration, I can guarantee you that. OK, but however it looks at the federal level is going to have to be targeted. OK, and if you look at the if you go to archives.gov and search for the 1964 Civil Rights Act, you can read titles. You can read it there. And there's a Title VI, Section 601. Non-discrimination in federally assisted programs. It says no person in the United States shall, on the ground of race, color, or national origin, be excluded from participation in, be denied the benefits of, or be subjected to discrimination under any program or activity receiving federal financial assistance. Okay, so, all right. So go ahead, Brother Carl.
0: All right, 23 at the top. As I mentioned, Sister Sabrina's waiting for you. She's on line 3. Grand Rising, Sister Sabrina, you're on with Michael Amotep. Sister Sabrina,
2: hello.
0: On line 3.
2: Wonderful. Sabrina. Oh.
0: Go ahead.
1: Hello, Sabrina. Go ahead.
2: Greetings, brothers. A blessed morning.
1: Yes.
2: I get so mad. Understanding the history. First, I have to say this. My neighbor next door to me, she's from the state of Texas, and she schooled me that for years, even for decades before it was a national holiday in Texas, mm-hmm. they were celebrating, you know,
1: right.
2: for decades.
1: Right.
2: And I still remember my outrage when it became as a holiday.
1: Mm-hmm.
2: Because we still have the argument about reparations. And then here in 2026, you see the character person holding the White House.
1: Right.
2: Reparations to the South Africans for them to come back, as he claimed, because of what they suffered.
1: Claiming
2: it's
1: a, a white genocide.
2: In the face to us.
1: Claiming a white genocide, yes. In South Africa that doesn't exist, right.
2: And early days in the 80s, I worked when the South Africans were at Capitol Hill. They had an office, mm-hmm. so I worked in their office as a volunteer.
1: Okay.
2: And I saw the faxes come across of how many necklacing, for those that don't know what necklacing. It's when you take the tires full of gas and throw it on the, at that time, most of the people in the streets. And in South Africa, they have a holiday in June of for those youth that have gave their lives marching. And the and I'm talking young youth, not even teenagers, marching for liberation. And then come and invite them over here with, oh, we give you this and that, obviously with Elon Musk, as we understand, on January, a couple of years when Trump came in, giving the Nazi salute. And yes, it was a Nazi salute, which is like letting us know that the tide had turned of what they were planning to do, especially what we have here and with DEI now. And then, of course, he's got the Supreme Court in his pocket, right pocket. Everything is in his pocket. Even within D.C., what we just had the primary, that's in his pocket. And he lets know. And then, of course,
0: Sister Sabrina, can put in a question for him so Michael can respond. Just put in a question for him for us.
2: I find it very, I can't even get the words. How can we celebrate Juneteenth and we still don't have our reparations?
0: All right. Good question.
1: Okay. So the question is, how can we celebrate Juneteenth and we still don't have our reparations? Well, when we have the celebrations of Juneteenth, we should deal with the history of what is surrounding June 19th, 1865. And you're dealing with the period of the time of the Civil War. We go into the Reconstruction era. So that should be on Juneteenth and Juneteenth weekend. We should be teaching history. We can have celebrations because they celebrated when they got the news in 1865 and going into 1866. But as I said, I don't know if you heard this part of the conversation that I was having with Carl. But I said anytime we have Juneteenth celebrations, we have to incorporate history, economics, law, and politics into those celebrations. Juneteenth cannot become a Black 4th of July where we just have a cookout and drink beer and have a day off from work. We have to deal with organizing. We have to deal with educating. And we have to use it as a tool to continue the fight for liberation, to continue the fight for reparations. Okay. But Juneteenth is important because it gives us an opportunity to force into a national conversation a history that laws are being passed to suppress the teaching of that history. Even going back to 2020 in the anti-critical race theory laws, right? And before the attack on DEI, you had the attack on critical race theory. Well, you just mentioned Donald Trump. The attack on critical race theory started in the federal government in September 2020. When Donald Trump signed an executive order banning the use of critical race theory in training for federal employees. That's where it started. Okay, so.

0: that, and it's a predominantly African-American population that's being harmed by that. You look at the lawsuit that the Department of Justice back out of in Alabama dealing with it's a issue with sewage. These were things that the Department of Justice was advocating for on behalf of African-Americans in the previous administration. And the Department of Justice has been totally turned against us now. Under Harmeet Dillon in the Civil Rights Division, under Andrea Lucas in the Equal Employment Opportunity Commission. Andrea Lucas did a public service announcement a few months ago asking white men, if you feel that you are being discriminated against at your job, please contact her office. And if you go back, and we talked about this on Roland Martin Unfiltered, if people go back and read the article from Axios.com, AXIOS, from April 1st, 2024, this is about 7 months before the election. The name of the article is called Trump Allies Plot Anti-Racism Protections for White People. Trump Allies Plot Anti-Racism Protection for White People. And it said, the article said, if Donald Trump returns to the White House, close allies want to dramatically change the government's interpretation of civil rights era laws to focus on quote unquote anti-white racism rather than discrimination against people of color. Okay. Trump's Justice Department would push to eliminate or upend programs in government and corporate America
1: exactly
0: that
1: what
0: are
1: they were
0: designed
1: gonna do.
0: To counter racism that has favored white people, that has favored whites. Go ahead, Carl.
1: Yeah, well, Gene Impartial wants to join the discussion. He's online, too. Grand Rising, Gene, you're on with Michael Imhotep.
2: Yeah, Grand Rising, and Michael, thank you very much for the information you're putting out, disseminating.
0: Gene,
2: I agree with you, and I'm not going to be particular, you know, about what you said, but I disagree generally and, you know, in your position. If we compare and contrast, and I think that's what I'm hearing you doing, if we use Kenya as an example in the Mau Maus, and they did win their reparations case, then we can make a sound argument for ourselves in America. One of the things I agree with you on is that I did get a form of reparations in that I got 100% disability because there was an organization in the Air Force in Thailand, B-52 base, called Red Horse, and they were civil engineers. They defoliated the entire basin. We were all contaminated, you know, and the majority of we were contaminated with Agent Orange. And so, you know, we got reparations to the Gretchen administration. But
0: let me interject here. That was a lawsuit that was targeted. That was targeted. Mm-hmm. That wasn't for all black people who ever served in the military. That was
2: no. You're right. Yeah. Mm-hmm. But you're exactly right. But what I'm saying is 95% of the civil engineers were African Americans. I'm just saying, in particular.
0: But that was targeted. Yeah, that was targeted.
2: Yep,
0: yeah,
2: you're right.
0: But I got a question for you all. I have a question for you as well. So make your legal argument for reparations from the federal government based upon the current Constitution and based upon understanding that race-based laws are illegal at the federal level. And I cited the statute, Section 601 of the 1964 Civil Rights Act. I'm all for repairing the damage. I'm all for getting the policies put in place. But we have to understand how to actually implement that.
2: Well, let me do that. Malcolm X wanted to use the World Court to indict the United States
0: Nations. Yeah. Yep.
2: And we just saw Ghana
0: in their UN resolution, which is non-binding, non-enforceable. And we saw 123 nations voted, and we saw three nations voted against it: Israel, United States, and Argentina. Once again, how do you make your legal argument and how do you enforce it?
2: My legal argument, and I'm not a lawyer, I only play one on the radio, it is that law is based on precedent, right? The precedent has been set, in my opinion, in Kenya. That is the precedent for reparations.
0: That's a different government. Legal precedent is set under the U.S. Constitution and

0: and law and court cases that have happened in the U.S. courts. You can't use Kenya and say, well, because they did it in Kenya, somehow that sets a legal precedent for the U.S. justice system.
1: Mm-hmm.
0: Go ahead to your next question.
1: Okay, so again, you know, beautiful argument, beautiful argument, and I concede. And so what is your answer, sir?
0: I just said, I've been studying this. You're not going to be able to get that in place in the federal government. What's going to have to happen is that you're going to have to address the present day structural inequities and put policies in place to address the present day structural inequities. Those are a legacy of slavery. Okay. Let me give you. What are you going to say?
1: Okay.
0: I'm going to give you an example here.
1: No, I was just going to say. So right now, we have, as I understand it, according to K. Wise Whitehead, what we're doing now is we are initiating lawsuits against the United States government. Is that the initiative that we should be following?
0: That's only one. It's going to be a combination of multiple strategies. That's only one because if you go back and look at the Tuskegee experiment of untreated syphilis in a Negro male, those survivors of that were able to get some compensation from the federal government through a lawsuit. Okay, but let me just give you an example here, right? So back in 2020, the Citigroup Bank had a study that showed that the U.S. had lost $16 trillion over the course of 20 years because of racism. Okay, and they cited three specific areas. They cited three specific reasons. Number one, they talked about how African Americans were being discriminated against and couldn't get loans for businesses. So they said, I'm looking at it here. They said black workers have lost $113 billion in potential wages over the past two decades because they couldn't get a college degree. The housing market lost $218 billion in sales.
2: Right. And Michael, hold up right there. I'll let you finish on the other side. We got to check for news, traffic, and weather in different cities. It's 23 minutes away from the top there, family. Our guest is Michael Hemotep. He's a historian and always brings receipts, as you can hear. You want to join this conversation, reach out to us at 800-450-7876. And we'll take your phone calls after we check the news, traffic, and weather. That's next.
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0: And Grand Rising family, thanks for starting your Thursday with us and our guest historian Michael Imhotep out of Detroit. We start off discussing tomorrow's holiday, Juneteenth, and all the things associated with Juneteenth are like reparations, of course. Before we go on, let me just remind you, coming up later this morning, we're going to speak with the clinical psychologist, Dr. Jerome E. Fox. And tomorrow's Friday, Juneteenth Day, we'll be here, and we're going to invite you to free your mind. And all that means is think for yourself and reach out to us and join us for our Open Phone Friday program. We begin promptly at 6 a.m. Eastern Time. Right here in Baltimore on 1010 WOLB and also in the DMV, the Washington Metropolitan area on 1450 WOL. And please don't wait till the last minute. A lot of folks will always wait till the last minute. There's a bunch of folks that don't get on. We want to hear from you tomorrow. So, check off right now, especially if you're off tomorrow. Just join us tomorrow. We want to hear what's going on in your life, what's going on in your community, and your thoughts about some of the guests that we've had on this week. Michael is talking about reparation. I just got a note from one of our listeners on the Chicago here. There's an international reparations conference taking place in Ghana right now, and I spoke with Cam Howard. He's there from Reparations United, but he's going to be back in town because Chicago, the city of Chicago, is having a two-day reparations conference on Monday and Tuesday, so he's going to file his report on that for us as well as the international conference taking place in Ghana. So, Michael, I'll let you finish your thought. Yeah, go ahead.
1: Yeah, I posted about Ghana yesterday on our Facebook fan page, the African History Network. So it was 80 countries attending. It's a three-day conference. This builds upon Ghana's push in the United Nations resolution to recognize the transatlantic slave trade as the greatest crime against humanity and to start talking about policies to repair the damage of slavery. So this three-day conference in Ghana that started on Wednesday, June 17th, is the next step in that. But right before the break, I was referencing the article from CBSNews.com from September 23rd, 2020, called Racism Has Cost the U.S. $16 trillion Citigroup Fines. And it's an analysis from Citigroup Bank. It said that the U.S. over a 20-year period of time had lost $16 trillion and it cited racism and cited three main areas. Black workers have lost $113 billion in potential wages over the past two decades because they couldn't get a college degree. The housing market lost $218 billion in sales because black applicants couldn't get home loans, and about $13 trillion in business revenue never flowed into the economy because black entrepreneurs could not access bank loans. And then the article goes on to say that if these loopholes were closed, the U.S. Could have $5 trillion in gross domestic product over the next 5 years if those gaps and others were closed today. So what this analysis shows is the harm that racism does to America in general. Even though African Americans are the brunt, we get the brunt of it. We are the target of it. But it hurts everybody. Okay. So this is why, I encourage people to read that 74 page executive summary from the California Reparations Task Force, because it really gets into the longstanding pervasive harm that we're dealing with. And there was a piece from the Washington Post from January 26, 2026 called New Evidence Shows How Discrimination Shortens Lives in Black Communities. And it deals with what's contributing to us having a shortened lifespan. And it talked about they found that decades of stress, childhood adversity, trauma, discrimination, economic hardship were associated with higher levels of inflammation later in life, which correlated with earlier death. So when you read this, then you understand how it has to be policies put in place to address these issues. Thinking that cash payments are going to do this. I'm not against cash payments as a comprehensive reparations package. I laid out the five forms of reparations based upon the United Nations International Human Rights Council. But if we all got $1 million today, if we want to be honest, we all know white people will have it all back by this time next month. And the only thing that you would have done is stimulated their economy. The laws and policies that inflict the harm and maldistributed wealth, power, and resources, they will still be in place. You haven't changed anything. So that's why we have to have comprehensive reparations as opposed to just cash payments.
0: Right. And hold that thought right there, because we've got some folks who want to talk to you. We're racing the clock here. It's 10 minutes away from the top there. Let's go to Pittsburgh. Katrina's waiting for us online, too. Grand Rising, Katrina. You're on with Michael Emotep.
2: Oh, good morning, gentlemen. I just had a quick question.
1: Hey, how you doing?
2: Yes. Okay, I'm fine. Just had a quick question for you. If you could explain what would happen if birthright citizenship is rescinded.
1: Well, basically birthright citizenship deals with any child born in the United States, regardless of whether the parents are citizens or not, any child born in the United States is a U.S. citizen. Okay. It would be catastrophic, but we don't know how damaging it will be because birthright citizenship has existed since 1868. So for all of our lives, it's existed. I don't know how bad it can get. Maybe you know how bad it can get. We really don't know how bad it can get because it has always existed since everybody on Earth, since everybody that's alive today has been alive. So, but I don't know if you heard the previous conversation, but this is a further step in the pushing of white nationalism and the fear of the browning of America. Okay.
2: Well, my concern is I live in Pennsylvania. Pennsylvania will recognize my right as a citizenship, but coming down to D.C., which is in the South, along with Maryland and Northern Virginia and the rest of Virginia, might not recognize my citizenship.
1: That's a possibility. I'm not sure. So you're saying some southern states may not recognize your citizenship, but other states will.
2: Right. It could be a patchwork across the country. Who recognizes
1: But here's the thing. Say birthright citizenship gets revoked, right? Well, is it retroactive or going forward?
0: Here's another issue, Katrina and Michael, that we should think about. Let me throw this in here, because they may say it's states' rights and let the states decide, birthright citizenship. And we know what that means, states' rights, what Katrina's implying.
2: Yeah.
1: Right, with states' rights. But then in the state legislatures, that would have to pass each state legislature, sign in law by governor. There are going to be lawsuits regarding that, and it's going to play out in the courts. So I'm saying this is uncharted territory. We don't know how far this will go. We don't even know if the Supreme Court is going to overturn birthright citizenship. Possibly, maybe not, because the oral arguments that they had, most legal analysts said that it looks like they're going to let it stay. So if it does get overturned, see, it's totally uncharted territory. We don't know how far this will go, how it will play out, what it will look like, or state legislatures may back down like Georgia did yesterday when it came to redrawing district lines because white Republicans in the Georgia state legislature said they feared that it would energize Democrats, especially black people, to come out and vote, and they feared the backlash from that.
0: Right. And hold that thought right there, because we've got a bunch more folks want to talk to you, Michael, and we're racing the clock here. It's 7 away from the top of the hour. Brother Kwame is in North Carolina. He's on line 3. Grand Rising, Brother Kwame, you're on Michael Emotep.
3: Grand Rising, brothers. Sir, can you please explain to us, how did Belinda Sutton receive reparations back in the 1783?
1: Belinda Sutton?
3: Yes. The first black woman recognized to receive slavery reparations was Belinda Sutton. That's what it's.
1: I'm familiar with Henrietta Wood in the 1870s. Okay. Belinda, give me the details of Belinda Sutton. And which state was it in?
3: Well,
1: because if it was in state court, to give you an example, you had Elizabeth Freeman named Mom Bett in Massachusetts who sued for her freedom. I think it was about 1780. Okay. So she won her freedom, okay? But we know most African-Americans didn't win freedom in courts, things like this. We know a lot of those court cases where African-Americans went to court suing for their freedom, they lost. She was able to win. So, but go ahead, give me the specifics of the case you're talking about in 1783.
3: Yeah, no, nah, they're just saying that she petitioned the Massachusetts legislature in 1783 after her enslaver fled to Canada. And somehow okay, she got some money.
1: What was her name?
3: Belinda Sutton, S-U-T-T-O-N.
1: Okay, Belinda Sutton in 1783. Okay,
3: yeah, Massachusetts.
1: And, okay, so... Hold on. Okay, so she won a pension, but that was in state court, right?
3: I'm not sure of that. I don't know that much of the details. I just know that about her.
1: Yeah, she petitioned Massachusetts legislature for a pension paid out of her former enslaver's estate. The legislature awarded her a pension of £15.12, roughly $3,800 today per year, but payments tapered off after the first 2 years. Sutton had to petition again and again over the next decade for her funds she was legally owed. Okay, that is an isolated case. That is something that is dealing with petitions for a pension paid out of her former enslaver's estate. I don't know if this was something that was left in her will, in his will to her, or something like that. But she went to court. This is a specific case in 1783 in Massachusetts. All right. And that was dealing with an estate that wasn't saying because she was enslaved, she was owed money. This was something coming from the estate. I don't have all the details there, but that's an isolated incident. But you
0: all
1: do
0: right.
1: have.
0: Hey, we're stopping right there because we got to take a quick break. Yeah, okay, we got to take a quick break, Michael. And I thank you, Brother Kwame, for calling from North Carolina. I still got a bunch of folks who want to talk to Michael Imhotep. It's 4 minutes away from the top of our family. We're going to take another look at the traffic and weather in our different cities. We're speaking with Michael Imhotep. He's a historian based in Detroit, discussing reparations and also tomorrow's holiday, Juneteenth. What are your thoughts? You want to get in on this conversation, reach out to us at 800-450-7876. And we'll take your phone calls next.

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0: Did you know that when you make time to do three simple things each day with your children, talking, reading, and singing, you're helping to shape and strengthen their brains for the years to come? 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

0: And Grand Rising family, thanks for starting your Thursday with us. A moment later, we're going to speak with Dr. Jeromey Fox. He's a clinical psychologist. You know him best for his best-selling workbook, Addicted to White, The Oppressed in League with the Oppressor, A Shame-Based Alliance. Right now, we've got Michael Emotep. And Michael, if you can show up on the responses, I'd appreciate it. Let's go to Alabama. Okay. Everlasting's calling on line four. Everlasting, Grand Rising, you're on Michael Emotep. Is Everlasting there on line four?
1: Yes. Can you hear me?
0: Yes, we can hear you.
1: Yeah,
0: go ahead.
1: We can hear you. Yeah, how you doing, bro? First, let me just clarify right quick. I'm not trying to be divisive or I'm not trying to, you know, challenge you on anything because that's not my style. I'm just want to show, after I say so, I want to ask a question. Now, in 1865, they came out with the involuntary servitude is forever abolished in America, except if you're convicted of a crime. Okay, so that right there, if it's supposed to be free, that word except is a hell of a word. So, okay, now after that, it came out in 18, they came out with the Black Codes. I'm being quick, I know you have much time. So the Black Codes come out, 1877 around then. So that means loitering and vagrancy and all that type of stuff. Now that's a felony. Now you go back into prison. So now that justifies their slavery. So you come all the way up to 1968. And Richard Nixon, Tricky Dick comes out with the war on poverty, and the poverty pimps come out with their thing. Okay, after that. So then now after that, in 1994, they come out with the Omnibus Crime Bill, okay, which quadrupled the amount of black people in prison when it came out up until now. So all I want to ask you a question is that, are we ever really free? Because in my estimate of all these things that come about, we were never free. You know, it sounds good in semantics that we were free, but the actuality of it, I could be wrong, but we're not free. We never was free based on those things, that the provisions that they put in. So I want to just know what your how do you view that? And can I hold
2: sure,
1: on to hear
2: sure.
1: your...
2: So when you talk about the 13th Amendment and the clause, except for duly convicted of a crime, I'll go back and look at the Northwest Ordinance of 1787, because that's what that law is based upon. And the Northwest Ordinance of 1787 is what largely abolished slavery in the Northwestern territory, including Michigan. Okay, so go back and research that. So when you look at chattel slavery ending, okay, we never got the reparative justice that we needed to be independent, but we still were finding ways to make a way. Like by 1910, we accumulated 16 million acres of land. Now we've lost a lot of that land because of policies and attacks on African Americans, on African American farmers, theft of land, things like this. So it was freedom from a chattel slavery system, but you also have to have all of your rights, and you need a level playing field to be able to prosper and to accumulate wealth, et cetera. So if we compare today to 1865, we've come a long way. There have been a lot of setbacks. There's setbacks right now. We've come a long way, but we also have to understand what it would look like if we were truly free and not under attack. And we're under attack by laws and policies. Everything they do to us, they use the law to do it. Then when they get caught breaking the law, they go hire an attorney at law to defend us in a court of law. And right now, the federal government is heavily being weaponized against us, from the Civil Rights Division to the Department of Justice, et cetera. And this is implementing Project 2025. So we can commemorate and celebrate freedom coming to those enslaved Africans there and the 250,000 in Texas. And keep in mind, it was illegal for them to be freed in Texas based upon the Texas Confederate Constitution of 1861. It was illegal to free enslaved Africans. Okay,
0: right. That was hold military right force there, that came to Michael, because I want to get one more call with me before we bring on Dr. Fox. And Thomas is checking in from Washington, D.C. He's on line two. Thomas, your question for Michael Emotep.
3: Grand Rising, can you hear me?
2: Hey, yes.
3: Yes, my question is this. Do you think it's time for the number one black politician in America, which is Barack Obama. Would you say that? Would you agree to that? Do you think that it's time?
2: Go ahead with your question.
3: Do you think it's time for him to say to the world and change his position that reparations should be given to African Americans in this country? Because up until now, he has been totally against reparations, along with Hillary Clinton and the D.C. politics of yesterday that just happened here a couple of days ago. Kendrick McDuffie, he proposed a reparations task force, but the question was never put to Janice Lewis, do she support reparations? And I think that was a blown opportunity. What do you think about that statement?
2: Okay, so I'm going to tell you the same thing I told the Detroit Reparations Task Force when I did a presentation for them March 2nd, 2024, based upon their request, because I didn't volunteer to do it, but I was happy to do it. But I wouldn't put the term reparations on anything that you actually want to get past, because I understand the history of this country. And when you put the term reparations on it, one, it puts a big target on your program to be dismantled, to be attacked. And two, it puts a target on you to be sabotaged by people that look like you. OK, so I wouldn't put the term reparations on anything that you actually want to get past. I would focus like I don't know if you heard the previous conversation. I said I would shift the focus. To focus on present day structural inequities that are the result of laws and policies that continue to harm African Americans, and they are the legacy of slavery. I would focus on fixing that. Okay. But just Barack Obama, if he came out and said, I support reparations, it's going to be more backlash than it will help anything. He's not in office. He has no, I don't consider him a politician because he ain't in political. He's not in political office. He's retired. So,
0: right, he's a private citizen. And we got Andy there, Michael, because we just flat out of time. But listen, how can folks follow you? Because you're all over the place on social media, on different shows as well. So, and you've got your own show. So just tell folks before we let you go how they can follow you.
2: 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But thanks once again, Brother Carl and Kevin, for having me on for an in-depth discussion.
0: All right. Thank you. Michael always bring receipts, family, as you heard. He always has the receipts. Thank you, Michael.
2: All right, thanks, brothers. Peace.
0: Let's move on. Dr. Jerome E. Fox, Grand Rising Dr. Fox, welcome back to the program. Is Dr. Fox there on line 6, Kevin?
4: Yes, I'm here. Thank you.
0: Okay. There you are. Yeah, good to have you, Dr. Fox. You had the last conversation about Barack Obama not supporting reparations. He hasn't he hasn't said he supports it or full-throated support it. From where you sit, is it, as Michael Imhotep says, Barack Obama is a private citizen now, so whatever he says doesn't count, really, because he's a private citizen. He's not in politics. But he had a chance when he was in politics. Do you see that as an issue, that he should step up and say that he supports full-throated, I support reparations, so that every one of us should get the reparation? Do you think it's necessary for Barack Obama to do that?
4: Well, I appreciate the brother's perspective, because it sounds a little bit more strategic. As I said before, I go to bed thinking like a general and get up thinking like a general. So if it's just simply a matter of semantics, that will push the effort really for justice, because that's what we're talking about, justice, forward, fine. But in truth, with regard to specifically ex-President Obama, I don't really have any request for him. As I say in, I think, the first chapter of the book, these politicians are all constrained by the system in which they're trying to do whatever. Sometimes it helps black people, and sometimes it ignores black people. So Barack Obama would not be in the space that he's in as an ex-president and supposedly a leader if it were not for the system, and some people may not like this, but for the system selecting him. The system does not select people who would boldly stand up and say, you know, there's a matter of justice on the agenda, and that requires whatever you want to call it, reparations, repair for present damage that's linked to our history of captivity. They just don't select that kind of person. So for us to, in a sense, to me, just waste time longing for some kind of savior within that system, it's just, it's precisely that, a waste of time. He wouldn't be President Barack Obama if he were that kind of person, because the system would have shut him out long time ago. So, you know, you do, you, that's why I always say too, that we vote not expecting these people that we send into the system to free us or liberate us. We vote in order to limit the opposition, because they're not as likely to be as voracious in their attempt to stunt the advancement and growth of black people. And that's pretty much all we can expect until we get our act together. Because in truth, right now, these people select themselves. Barack Obama selected himself to, you know, enter that system. We have to get to the point where we select our representatives and send them into this hostile territory called government as most, as practically as our spies, to get whatever resources we need in order to continue our struggle in the community. So the emphasis is not so much on these individuals, these few individuals who supposedly represent us. The emphasis needs to be on us as a mass of people, getting to the point where we are so politically savvy that we're not even allowing people to select themselves to represent us. We are actually picking folk ourselves to say, and placing in that system with a clear understanding of the agenda that we presented them, which we have not done, by the way, as a mass of people, but with clear instructions of what they are to do in order to support our liberation struggle. But where we as a mass of people are not at that point, and that's where our emphasis needs to be if we ever really want to be free. Sending these individuals into hostile territory whose minds are shaped in such a way that they're not a threat to that system in any way. Barack Obama was not a threat to American capitalism and American oppression. That's not going to work, except for the minimal and important, really, function of limiting the opposition while giving us enough space to, you know, collect our own sort of army, to train our own army, to really take what we feel, what we know has been denied to us.
0: Yeah, you know, I like that analysis that you just gave. The question is, that can we extend that to the Congressional Black Caucus? Because a lot of folks feel that they're impotent.
4: Well, they're not really in the system to do what we would need them to do at this juncture in order to help us in our liberation struggle. They are also selected pretty much by the system. They select themselves to go into the system with the same addicted to white mentalities, same emphasis of you know, most of them are interested in their own pockets, their own wallets and purses than they are in the people who they supposedly are representing. And more instances than not, these are not the people who would go in there and do the type of disruption that is required in order to reshape this government and to really provide the justice that we deserve. So until we can send people into enemy camp who know what they are to do and do it, once again, they're part of that whole system that we can only expect them to limit the opposition. But they're right. not going to do the work of liberation.
0: Right. Hold on. And when we come back, tell us how we select them. Now. And Theo in Baltimore has a question for you. Family, you too can join our discussion with Dr. Jerome E. Fox. He's a clinical psychologist. He's known for his best-selling workbook, Addicted to White, The Oppressed in League with the Oppressor, and the phrase I like best, A Shame-Based Alliance. What are your thoughts? Hit us up at 800-450-7876 to speak to Dr. Fox, and we'll take your phone calls next.

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0: and Grand Rising family. Thanks for staying with us on this day before Juneteenth. Our guest is Dr. Jerome E. Fox. As I mentioned, he's a clinical psychologist, and he's known for his best-selling workbook, Addicted to White, The Oppressed in League with the Oppressor, a Shame-Based Alliance. So, Dr. Fox, you tell us that when we go to the polls, we have to select somebody who's going to, we know is going to work for us. How do we know that, though? How do we determine, what is this sort of a roadmap or, you know, a cheat sheet that you can share with us that we'd say, oh, this person's really going to help us and not get in the job and then turn on us, as we've seen so many of them do?
1: Well, I'm going to try to answer that in two ways. Right now, we don't know because we, as a mass of people, have not done our homework. There have been numerous attempts to construct a black agenda. And we can't even do that because of white value number, I guess, five, which always in competition with our organizations are in competition with other organizations for the few crumbs that fall from Moss's table that we, and the damage to our egos that this 250 years of oppression, and more than that, really, has caused, that we are always looking to feel better about ourselves, which is white value number five, by stepping on the carcass of another brother or black organization to say that I'm the one. And this kind of ego obsession, and which is exemplified, or which this current clown in the Oval Office really is the avatar for, you know, we suffer from as well. So we can't put aside our ego long enough to say, hey, look, let's come together, and it doesn't matter who said it or whatever. Let's just construct the agenda for the masses of people. So without an agenda, you can't select the people. You know, I might say that unless you, I've done this in my personal life. I got to the point whereby I really don't like dealing with people who are not on the same page with the concepts that I explore in my workbook. If you're going to argue with me about being addicted and how that unfolds in the black life, then I don't really have time for that. So, you know, we have to reach the point where, you know, we insist, we make not only demands from white folk, which we know are not, they're not inclined to answer, but more importantly, we make demands on each other that unless you're on this same wavelength, unless you understand this whole idea of being addicted and the need to detoxify from this white value system, you probably would not be a good representative of black of the black masses. So that's just like one criteria. People try to say, well, within this current system, that you shouldn't have these litmus tests. I say, yes, we do need litmus tests, maybe more than one. And the first litmus test would be if you don't understand how addicted your brain is, the brain of your people are to this white value system, which incorporates this whole, you know, capitalist, greedy economic system, then you probably would not be the type of representative that would be focused on liberating black people. We get into these positions knowing that our election is kind of shaky, or that the system doesn't really welcome us. I guess that's what I mean by shaky. So we get on this whole mission to prove to white folk, basically, that we're not a threat. that so you always, you know, I know many black people have experienced this. Finally, you get a black boss, and the black boss on your job, all he or she can think about is including all these other people who have not experienced the depth of oppression that we have. And it kind of dilutes our whole effort for you know, justice and liberation. So, you know, we just have to get to the point where we have an agenda, we agree on the agenda, we have a criteria like understanding and working on detoxify from this white value system and worldview. And if we're on one accord with that, and we pick people from that camp, from that boot camp, who are ready to enter battle on behalf of the people, not just themselves and their own, you know, pocketbooks and wallets.
0: All right.
1: But we're not at that point yet.
0: 26 after the top there with Dr. Jerome E. Fox. And Dr. Fox mentions in his book, this is what his pref is, there are five core white values that many of us are addicted to, and all of us have probably been addicted to one or more at some point in our life. And this, in turn, gives tacit approval to white domination. He's got the antidote for it, and it's in his book. And before he leaves, we'll make sure he shares all five values with us so we understand how to detoxify from this white value system. 800-450-7876 to speak to Dr. Fox. Theo's in Baltimore. He's on line two. Grand Rising, Theo, you're on with Dr. Jerome Fox.
2: Yes, Grand Rising to both you gentlemen. My question is brief. There are two African-American commentators on MS Now that are African-American, and they sponsor African-American guests and African-American questions and issues, but both are married to white men. I'm wondering if that results in a dilution of their ability to disrupt. And does the fact that they're sharing their ideas with, I guess, the oppressor, does that injure their ability to act as spokesmen, generally speaking, for black issues? That's my question. Thanks.
0: All right.
1: Well, that's a good example. I too watch MSNBC because that's one of the few media news outlets that you can get facts from, whether you agree with the opinions that are formed from that fact, from those facts. That the pundits expound upon is a different issue, but at least they're giving you the facts. And that's a good example. Practically all of the black people that I have seen on that channel are not on the same wavelength as my workbook. In fact, many of them I have sent, you know, emails to or whatever, introducing the workbook, and I've received absolutely no response from anybody, even the white commentators and pundits on MSNBC, which used to be, right, MSNBC, but now it is MS Now. I have sent introduction, you know, emails to regarding my book, and I have received no response, not even from the woman who was fired. I'm forgetting her name, who now has her own podcast. Nobody has responded to this. So clearly, they're not on the same wavelength that I am on. So I can listen, you know, I take what they say with a grain of salt. Recently, just about maybe 2 or 3 weeks ago, I think it was on a Friday, and I can't remember the brother's name, but he was a black person, I think, kind of new to Stephanie Rule, who comes on, who used to come on. She recently changed her time slot at 11 p.m. And I think a lot of the black people who aren't already, I forget what they call them, like consultants to the station, and I'm assuming they get a fee for that. A lot of the black people who are guests and not yet, you know, associates are looking for a job, and in my opinion. So they try to impress the white host, the host who has invited them onto the program. And this one brother just recently, she was asking who was there, each guest, you know, what is it, a person of the week. And he said it was the Pope, because in so many words, because of his woke agenda. And the host, Stephanie Ruhl, went ballistic. Don't use that word. And I thought, and he just sat there and took the don't use that word, and he started, you know, stumbling. He tried to give some historical perspective of where the word comes from our community. But eventually wound up basically apologizing for using the word and said maybe that wasn't the best way, the best word to use. And I thought, you coward. I mean, I practically would have cussed her out. You don't talk to me as a black person, as a black adult, male or female, and with that tone, like she's somebody's, you know, parent. Don't use that word. Who said? That's one of the weapons in my book. When you get it and read it, you'll see. You should be constantly saying to these white folk, who said? Where does that come from? Because you, as a cracker, are trying to accommodate your fellow crackers who have really stolen that word, usurped that word, and try to make it into a bad thing because they want us to be asleep as opposed to awake. So who are you to say don't use that word? What's the alternative? As we say to people who are complaining about, you know, health issues or whatever, well, what's the alternative? The grave. And that normally perks a person up and, yeah, you're right, let me keep on moving. In a similar way, if you're not woke, then what are you, asleep? What's the alternative? And this is not the time to be asleep at the wheel. With this constant onslaught of assaults from our government, really. So I mean, he should have asked her, what's the alternative to be asleep? Being asleep is why we have this current president. Quite frankly, black folk were asleep who didn't go to the polls, as well as white folk who now claim to regret their vote. Were they not awakened to the fact of how he comported himself during his first term and how many of their grandparents he killed by mismanaging the COVID crisis? He's in the White House now creating all this havoc because people were asleep. So this is the kinds of things he should have said, this black brother, to that racist host about trying to tell him what words he should use. A clear kind of metaphor for what I say often on this program. We don't have a thought of our own. We all the thoughts we have, we've allowed our enemy to supply for us. And this was a clear example of that. But I got a little off, but him mentioning MS Now just reminded me of that these black people on their programs don't really represent the kinds of ideas that we would prefer that they represent. These white folk on those programs are constantly asking, like, why?

0: they're, you know, if they're in an interracial situation, they don't really see a true black man standing up there arguing for our cause. This is what Theo was saying. Is that a possibility?
1: Well, the system, I just said in regard to Obama, the system sifts out those people. As I say on page 5 in my book, black neighborhoods and cities with black mayors, black police commissioners, black school superintendents, black district attorneys, and or state attorneys. We could include, you know, black pundits on these shows. Remain in the grip of corporate exploitation and Gestapo-like policing, as well as just a general system of oppression. These black functionaries, whether they're politicians or pundits on these programs, despite their ethnic link to the hood, so to speak, are unable to escape the smothering embrace of their bureaucracies, be the TV corporations or the political system, and thus become shills for the climate-proof and color-resistant structures of white supremacy. So they select people who are not going to disrupt their peace of mind, basically. It really is that simple. So we should know that and not even be expecting to have that kind of person featured in any of their institutions. Later, I say,
0: hold that thought right there, Dr. Fox. We're going to take a quick break, and I'll let you pick it up when we get back. Family, you too can get in on this conversation with our guest. He's a clinical psychologist. His name is Dr. Jerome E. Fox. You know how to reach us, 800-450-7876, and we'll take your phone calls next.

0: Hello, I'm Jose Hernandez, and I have been using a wheelchair since my accident in 1995.
1: My name is Andrea Dalzell, and I've been using a wheelchair since I was 5 years old.
0: I guess if I had one message for the general public, it would be that I appreciate your help. But please, ask first.
1: Yeah, a lot of people don't realize that I've actually got everything under control.
0: I think people get nervous. They don't know how to act, so they pretend I'm not there.
1: What probably bothers me the most is when waiters talk to my companion and not directly to me.
0: I think everyone with a disability can relate to that parking spot problem.
1: We know you're just parking in that disabled spot for a second, but please, don't.
2: We're just looking for the same respect and consideration as everyone else.
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0: And Grand Rising family, thanks for rolling with us on this Thursday morning, the day before Juneteenth. Our guest is Dr. Jerome E. Fox. He's a clinical psychologist. And before we go back here, let me just remind you, we'll be here tomorrow on Juneteenth for our Open Phone Friday program. Just join us and free your mind. All that means is think for yourself. And we start at promptly at 6 a.m. Eastern time right here in Baltimore on 1010 WOLB and also in the DMV, the Washington Metropolitan Area on 1450 WOL. All right, Dr. Fox, got a bunch of folks want to talk to you, but I'll let you finish your thought first.
1: Well, I forget where I left off, but I guess the overall point is that, as I say in my book, we've kind of, these people, and we in general, unfortunately, have entered this kind of Faustian exchange with our oppressors, whereby we surrender our internal selves, our dignity, our independent thought for just physical comfort. And, you know, they pick selected people who they know will not disrupt the system and try to pass them off as representatives of black people and of the black liberation, really, longings. And they're not. Because if they were, basically, I don't even think they would even want to be a part of this system. So stop expecting and shift our focus on ourselves as a mass of people who could get whatever we desire if our minds were reconditioned to the point where we could stick together, come what may, and then move forward to take what we know we have earned in this land.
0: All right.
1: Not just sit around and march in so-called demand, which we know they will never give up anything that they have, that they've stolen from us. But go ahead.
0: I shade of that. 16 away from the top. Tyrone's joining us. He's in Baltimore. He's on line one. Grand Rising, Tyrone, your question for Dr. Fox.
2: Yes. Good show. I did want to make a statement, and I wanted to share a solution. And he may or may not agree. I just want to get his take on it. I agree that black people have very little success working exclusively within the system, without the threat of protests, both violent and nonviolent, peaceful and, vis-a-vis riots. We've had very few gains. And people, and you're right, people like, they said Malcolm X, if he had $150 in his pocket, that's all the money he had in the world when he was killed. Dr. King, Harry Belafonte had to take care of his family. So we don't have a lot of these people like that are willing to lose everything, including their lives, without, you know what I'm saying? So
1: we can build that army if we concentrate on doing so. But go ahead.
2: Mm-hmm. And then I'm getting to that. To solidify what you're saying, and you were talking about school superintendents as well, we have a situation in Baltimore where the school superintendent and the school board are going to shut down a school for boys that's very successful. They have a 90% success rate for getting kids through high school and 50% to get them to college. And the kids love the school to the point where they're crying at the hearing. And every black person in Baltimore, PG County, D.C. that I spoke to want to keep that school open. And our politicians don't even want to talk about it. It's not in my district, things like that. Just as you indicated, a lot of them have been bought out. So we feel at this point that the only hope we have of keeping that school open is for the people to amass and say and demand that that school stay open. There's no reason to shut it down. It's very successful, one of the most successful schools in Baltimore for poor, impoverished black children. It's saving lives.
1: And that's why they want to shut it down, by the way. That's why they want to shut it down.
2: Mm-hmm. Oh, I get it. Trust and believe. I understand it completely. So what we're going to do today, we are asking people to come out to City Hall at 5 p.m. and put the mayor on blast and demand that, because the mayor has the power. We have a black governor. We have a black mayor. We have in Baltimore, and we have a black mayor. We have a black-controlled city council. The House of Delegates in that area is controlled by black people. There's absolutely no reason why we can't, get that kid's school open, because we have a situation where black faces is not translating to black power. Black faces in positions of power, supposedly positions of power, is not translating to actual power on the ground. So we are encouraging everybody to come out tonight. I don't care if you're from Baltimore or not. And just a mass outside of City Hall, which I have water and things like that to help support people. And at 5 p.m., that's tonight at 5 p.m., the Baltimore City Hall, and just demand that they keep that school open and continue to save these young boys' lives and give them hope for a better day. Thank you for your time and good show.
1: Yeah, let me clarify something. Hello?
0: No, you're fine. Drop okay. that line for us, Kevin.
1: I redefine power. Power is really intrapsychic. You got the power. It is not interpersonal. Authority is interpersonal. So I refer to these people having the authority to, unfortunately, to make decisions about how resources and things like that are distributed among the people, but they really don't have the power. You have the agency and the power to organize the kind of protest that you're speaking of. That's real power. And if enough people turned out consistently, you would see the result. And that's part of the what I want to clarify, that protests demanding has a place in an overall orchestrated strategy for taking what we deserve. Unfortunately, the people who have these organizations and sponsors these protests don't see the overall picture, the macro view, if you will. They're only seeing this as one sort of, you know, independent effort to, you know, get justice or whatever. But if you look at the forest and just not the tree, you will see that there is a place in our battle for, you know, marching, for protests, for demanding. But that can't be just the only thing we do. In fact, if you're thinking as a general, you might even be using those kinds of you know, moderate, mild demands and protests as a smokescreen for what is about to come. But it's all being coordinated, at a sort of superordinate level. Yeah, there's a place for what we're doing, but within an overall plan and strategy for taking what we know we have been robbed of in this society.
0: And Dr. Fox,
1: that's the view that we don't have. This overall
0: are they on the right track,
1: connected.
0: Though? Are they on, protesting, rallying? Because that's what we've done for years and come up short still.
1: And it's because it has not been coordinated with anything else but that. And that alone in and of itself, will never work. It has to be backed up by something else, you know, something a little bit more powerful.
0: Did you have any ideas that can help them with another tactic that we need to engage?
1: Well, unfortunately, the other things that we need to do that we would have to do in order to wrest our liberation from the clenched fists of our oppressor really has to be done in silence. Quite frankly, you don't get on the air, and no army gets on the air and say we're going to hit this territory over there and the other territory in the other place. You don't announce your strategy in the quiet and privacy of your own boot camp. You design the strategies that you believe will be ultimately successful in procuring your liberation, but you can't announce that on the air, so to speak. And it's those kinds of things that I have a whole chapter on fear. As the brother just said, the people who have driven this train the furthest have all given their lives for our struggle. And unfortunately, most of us are not of that mindset yet to really be willing to lay down our lives. As I said many times before, we sing, "Before I be a slave, I be buried in my grave," but we don't really believe it. And that's what we have to work on in the privacy of our own communities. And that's why I recommend this forming these groups in my book. You have to build up to that point where we have the courage to really do. And it's pretty obvious what really is required, because we don't even determine, in a sense, what is required to get the kind of justice and freedom that we deserve. It's our enemies that that determine that, quite frankly, because if they were willing to do the right thing, these kinds of, peaceful requests for our liberation would work. But they are so determined to maintain this system of white domination that it requires more drastic measures on our part. And that's fairly obvious. But are we prepared to do that? No. And therefore, we have to get our minds in the space where we become prepared to do whatever by any means necessary.
0: I hope you got that, family. Sitting away from the top of the hour with Dr. Jerome E. Fox. John's in Maryland. He's joining us on line 3. Grand Rising, John, you're on with Dr. Fox.
2: Grand Rising. Dr. Fox, I totally agree with you most of the time, 100%. What I wanted to ask you was, what you're saying and what Brother Kwesi just said about strategic targeting, basically, should we be using the litmus test to every politician, every leader of the Democratic Party, as well as the Republican Party, demanding reparations as the litmus test, meaning that we know what they're going to say, but it helps the masses of black folks move towards putting their votes in a block. And that way, like other races, get the demands met politically. And lastly, the strongest voice in the Democratic Party is Barack Obama, Bernie Sanders, Clyburn, Hillary Clinton, Bill Clinton. These are the ones that they trot out to us when they want to get our vote. So the question was put to Trump, and he said, he didn't say no, he didn't say yes about reparations. He said, it's interesting. Bernie Sanders said he was against it. Then it would be, when it became politically correct for him, he changed his position and said yes for reparations.
1: So, well, that's the key point. When it became, when enough pressure was placed on him and others, perhaps they changed at least their rhetoric concerning it. But in truth, the problem, I keep trying to make clear, the problem is not them, these so-called politicians. The problem is the masses of us who we can't demand something from them unless we are demanding it together as a sort of critical mass, because what they'll do is just divide and conquer. You have just a few black people talking about it, but until we as a mass of people, because not all black people even agree that we deserve some kind of reparations, even when we see people like Trump talking about giving reparations to these insurrectionists who stormed the Capitol. So we see that they are not at all adverse to the idea of reparations.
0: Yeah, hold that thought right there, Dr. Fox, and we'll pick it up on the insurrectionists getting reparations, but not us. Family, you too can join our conversation with Dr. Jerome E. Fox. Dr. Fox is a clinical psychologist. He's known for his best-selling workbook, Addicted to White, The Oppressed in League with the Oppressor, A Shame-Based Alliance. 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We'll take your phone calls next.

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0: And Grand Rising family, thanks for joining us on this day before Juneteenth. Our guest is Dr. Jerome Fox. He's a clinical psychologist. Before we left, Dr. Fox, he was telling us about the juxtaposing the facts that we're asking for reparations, yet the Trump administration is willing to give the insurrectionists who raided Capitol Hill, pay them for what they did. So I'll let you pick it up from there.
1: Yeah, I mean, and we see how they are not averse to giving reparations, and they have never been averse to giving reparations. We all remember how they gave money to the, in quotes, former slaveholders after the Civil War, and promised us, you know, 40 acres and a mule, which we never got. But our former captors, what I call captors or so-called slaveholders, were given compensation in the government's eyes for taking their property, that being us, for freeing their property, that being us. So they have never been historically averse to reparations. It's just that also historically, they have never wanted to give black folk, African people, reparations. So this is like nothing new. So the problem is not demanding or having demanding to these people who have once again already proven it. They have no interest in being fair to black people, to their former captives. Our issue has to be, once again, as I mentioned in my workbook, us coming in together in mass to decide how we're going to sort of operate this war that our adversaries have started with us, how we're going to respond to this war. And we have to gather at least a critical mass of black people who are on one accord. If we decide that the first step to getting what we deserve is to have politicians, to use the brothers' term, to pass the litmus test demanding reparations in the halls of government, then we can do that. But we have to be on one accord, which we are not, the masses of people. And then and we would be selecting who goes to Congress and who sits in those seats of authority, and not of power, but of authority. We would be placing them as our sort of spies, emissaries, or whatever, to get what we not just demand, but also to get what we deserve, because they would be in the position to offer up legislation, et cetera, et cetera. But it's all this arguing and bickering among ourselves as to how, as to even whether or not we should be demanding reparations, and if so, how to go about it, and all these different organizations should be one singular voice. And we select the people to march into enemy territory and get what we what we are demanding. That's the problem. It's we're just not at that point, and we have to get to that point by detoxifying from this white worldview which we have. No greater explanation will you find in my workbook regarding what we face as a people. When I quote, I think it's on page 5, maybe. Let me see if I can get to that quickly. I quote page 4, W.E.B. Du Bois, the statement that he made regarding the Red Summer of 1919. If you read his quote, it's really a summary of everything that we face as a people, even today. And until we can get on one accord and understanding that this is what we face, these are the kind of monsters that we have to deal with. Having a few people demand this or demand that will never work.
0: Gotcha. Six after the top there. I got a bunch of folks who want to talk to you. Kevin, let's go to line 5. Theodore's calling us. He's in.
1: I can barely hear you, Carl.
0: Okay, Kevin, can you turn it up? So Dr. Fox can hear. We'll go to line 5. Theodore's calling us from Upper Marlboro. Grand Rising, Theodore, your question for Dr. Fox.
2: All right, Grand Rising. Thank you, Carl, for your show. And thank you, Dr. Fox, for being out there. But Dr. Fox, I have a question in regards to why did this UFC fighter have to, out of nowhere, call Michelle Obama a man? And that's been a question on my mind because for some reason, I don't know what it is about her is so threatening about it. So I want to know, what's your thought on that? And I'll wait for you.
1: That should not be a question on your mind. If you understand crackers and their whole value system, which I try to give you a view of in my workbook by citing 5 white values. White value number 1 will explain that everything white is good, everything black is bad. So they're going to try to find a way to undermine the goodness of black people any way they can, aesthetically, financially, politically. So this really, that should not even be a question in your mind, nor should we, in my opinion, be in the least bit fazed by some dumb cracker trying to boost his ego by putting down a black person. They do it all the time. It's nothing new.
0: All right. 8 after the top there. Carl's in West Palm Beach. He's on line 4. Carl, Grand Rising, you're on with Dr. Fox. Your question for him.
3: Yeah, Grand Rising, Carl, and Grand Rising, Dr. Fox. My thought process comes in that vein of liberation. And as we look at ourselves and we preparing for tomorrow, supposedly, the idea of Juneteenth, and I know it's a mind wars game that they have us. And my question to you, Dr. Fox, is, you know, when we have our so-called educated, our brothers and sisters that have their degrees and stuff, and they built a wonderful America for white America. And I've seen how they spent an enormous amount of money for the Democratic Party when they was trying to do something for Kamala Harris. That I'm looking at, why can't we do that for ourselves? Why can't we call on these different legendary organizations operating inside of the psyche of us as black people here in the bounds of North America?
1: Well, let me ask you if you can excuse me just for a moment. Let me ask you and implore you really right on the air right now to answer that question for yourself. What is your answer to your question?
3: My answer would be Florida Statute 1003.428. And when you go into the history of that law, it stipulates that the knowledge of African and African Americans is not in, it hasn't been incorporated in the state of Florida since they had the educational system, and we discovered.
1: Right. So in other words, we are too addicted to white.
3: To education.
1: Our minds have been too conditioned not to do exactly what you want them to do. So we know the answer to your question. And so if our minds have been too captured by this white ideology, the only a solution to that is to detoxify, which my workbook is trying to has prescribed a protocol for doing just that. So that's the answer.
3: Mm-hmm.
1: we keep, you know, asking the same question. We just keep describing the same problem over and over and over again in a million different ways and never really take the step to resolve it. The only way that these backward thinking and acting black folk among us, brothers and sisters, will ever get to the point where they are thinking right is to have their minds reconditioned. But we refuse to take the time to do that. We're so busy, we think, responding to every little trap these enemies throw out for us to take the bait, that we neglect the very task that will ultimately lead us to our liberation. And that task is to enter our brains into what I call this boot camp, recondition our brains so that we will act on our own behalf, on our best interests. But until we reorient our minds or detoxify our minds, we will never do the right thing for ourselves.
0: All right.
1: That's the answer.
0: Carl, I got your answer. 12 after the top of the hour with Dr. Jeremy Fox. Still a lot of folks got questions for you. Brother Carlos has one. He's in Waldorf, and he's online too. Grand Rising, Brother Carlos, your question for Dr. Fox.
4: Grand Rising, my dear brothers, and thank you, Dr. Fox, for the education. I have a question of another dynamic that's employed by the Europeans to trick us, and that is what they call conquest by bastardization. And I'm sure you're familiar with this, but I'm talking about the interracial marriages that produce the biracial children of those interracial marriages. And the biracial children of those interracial marriages, particularly the white women, will always take the side of the white individual, the white component of that biracial marriage. And therefore, you get introduced conquest by bastardization. This has been employed by the Europeans and the Arabs on the African continent and elsewhere to conquer us. And we can have examples like Tiger Woods. We can have examples of interracial marriages of Clarence Thomas. And I know you can see this across the spectrum. But what is your comment on the conquest by bastardization put forward?
1: Well, I mentioned, and I was trying to turn to it in the workbook. I know it's white value number one. Everything black is bad, and everything white is good, including their women. I mentioned on page 57 in talking about Dennis Rodman, the NBA player. And interestingly enough, I think the MVP of this Knicks, I'm forgetting his name. I don't know if he was made the MVP, but I think so. I can't remember his name. I'm not
0: Brunson.
1: A sports.
0: His last
1: what is
0: name?
1: His name?
0: Brunson. Is that the last name?
1: Yeah, Brunson, right. He's married to a white woman. Every attempt to dilute the strength of our demands, they will take. But it begins even before the biracial people are here. If your mind is trapped by these white values, and we're zeroing in on white value number one, if your mind were not trapped by that white value, you really wouldn't be interested in anybody outside of your own ranks to try to form a family that in turn would be a part of the army for our liberation. But because we're not thinking in terms of being in a war, we don't go to bed thinking like a general and get up in the morning like a general. We are left to our own kind of individual struggles. And for many people, they find joining in with our oppressor is the quickest way to get any relief for their oppression. So that's just a part of us not being focused on liberation, quite frankly, for the masses of black people internationally, but just looking at our own individual struggles and thinking that and being vulnerable, really, to taking on these white values even before we know it, which translate into many different problems within the black community, one being the dilution of our force, demand for freedom. And that's just one way, the bastardization. It's just it's one way of diluting our strength as a people. There are many other ways that we are subjected to, and too many it's not even knowing what has been done to our minds.
0: Right. And hold that thought right there, Dr. Fox. I got to step aside for a few moments. And we come back, though, because people will say, love has no color. He just fell in love. I'm talking about Jalen Brunson.
1: Oh, I want to deal with that. Okay.
0: We want to hear your response as well.
1: Yeah.
0: 17 after the top of the hour, family. Our guest is a clinical psychologist, Dr. Jerome E. Fox. You want to join this conversation? Reach out to us at 800-450-7876, and we'll take your phone calls next.

0: I'm Tumani. When I was younger, I may have did some stupid things. 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

0: And Rising Family, thanks for staying with us on this Thursday morning. We're speaking with Dr. Jerome E. Fox. Before we left, though, we were talking about Jalen Brunson, the MVP for the Knicks. He and his teammates are right now getting ready for the Ticket Day Parade in Midtown Manhattan, along with his white wife. And he's been going with her since they were in high school. And the question is, and I've spoken to people who swirl, and they tell me that love has no color. So, Dr. Fox, what do you say when they respond that love has no color?
1: Well, it's not really a question of love having a color. If people really want to know how that situation is, why that situation is always so prominent, you know, get my book and read it, because I do deal with that. Historically, the black man has been considered the almost the personification of almost animal masculinity. That's why these white men are so intent on trying to compete with a mythology that they've created themselves, and now makes them feel insecure about their masculinity. But historically, the black male has been put forth as almost the emblem of almost animalistic masculinity, really just really concentrating on sexual prowess, whereas the white and that's mythological, by the way, but whereas white equally the white woman equally mythological has been put forward as the essence of femininity. That's why, you know, that idiot could, you know, call Miss Obama a man. The white woman has been put forth as the, not the black woman, but the white woman, as the essence of the epitome of femininity. So you find more couplings of interracial coupling. And so the black man with the white woman wanting the pinnacle of masculinity, which is the black man, and the black man wanting the pinnacle of femininity, which is the white woman. All mythological, but a part of the psyche of Americans, at least in this, really around the world, because this whole nonsense has been exported to the entire world. So that's part of it. But going and examining any particular case, in many instances, you will find these people being around, reared in these interracial environments. That's why, you know, we have to control the education of our people. This Brunson was in a white school, basically. And in truth, if all the people around you, as that song goes, I think from Finian's Rainbow, when I'm not near the one I love, or perhaps should love, I'm going to love the one I'm near. So he's around all these white girls in high school. So, you know, his parents, I fault his parents, we think by sending our children to, in some instances, you know, private or public or white schools, we're doing them a favor. But their consequences, as their brains, not only their brains are being educated, but socially they're being educated too. And that kind of social environment, it's not surprising that when they're not near the ones that they should be loving, they're going to love the ones they're near, which are those white girls in their schools or even in their neighborhoods, because the white the black family is trying to move on up put themselves in these all-white environments. And this is just one of the outcomes of doing that.
0: Well, let me share this with you, 25 after the top of Dr. Fox. I got a couple of friends who have children, and their children have married outside of their race. And one of them, he's got three children, two boys and a girl. They all in interracial marriages. And he called me one night, and he had a couple of drinks, I could tell. And he said, "Man, I failed. You know where I'm coming from." And all me, but I said, "What's going on?" He said, my last, I was holding that hope that, you know, Alicia, she'd marry a black man. She comes there with a white boy. And he was crying in his beer. You know,
1: well, I would question that, quite himself. Frankly. I would question his so-called displeasure with that. We don't always tell the truth, we certainly don't tell the truth about our own addiction to white, and this area of aesthetics. You know, what is beautiful and what is not, what is attractive and what is not. We have all been bombarded with this, you know, colorism. You know, the lighter, the better. You know, if you're black, get back. If you're brown, stick around. But if you're white, if you're white, I forget that whole thing. But anyhow, if you're brown, stick around. If you're black, get back. If you're white, you're okay. That has been a part of our history, which we have not overcome. The lighter, the prettier our brains have been conditioned to see that person. And that's why we need this whole effort to recondition our minds. It should come as no surprise that all of these black folk, when given the opportunity to leave their own culture, jump at the opportunity, because see, while they were being socialized, including educated, in their black communities, they were still being subjected to this mind conditioning. You know, it wasn't too long ago that you couldn't see anybody on a billboard, in a magazine. This was the whole genesis of Jet and Ebony. You couldn't see anybody in magazines or in a billboard or on TV that looked like our own people. All these so-called attractive people were all white. And even when we got our own magazines and whatever, we continued the tradition by featuring only these so-called light-skinned, what I call poorly pigmented black folk, who looked as close to white as possible. That's the mind problem that we still have not overcome, because white symbolizes in our brain better education, better looks, better everything. And until we get that nonsense out of our head, we will see the outcome of that through these, you know, interracial marriages. And every time, my thing is that I don't care who your partner is, hetero or homo, as long as they are black. Stop giving your resources, all these rich black people, giving their resources right back to the people who raped your ancestors and who currently exploit you. Why are you building a fortune and a state to just give to these same people who have proven their hatred of you? It's sick. And so until we can get that sickness out of our mind, you'll see this.
0: All right. 30 minutes after the top of the hour. Thank you, Dr. Fox. Ms. Richardson's calling us from Bethesda in Maryland. She's on line one. Ms. Richardson, your question for Dr. Fox.
2: Yes. Am I there?
0: You're on the air.
2: Oh, yes. Thank you. Thank you, Dr. Fox. I love you. You see, I want you to please answer this because I've been dealing with it for many years, calling WL about the psyche of our people. And I think you're right. You see, we get caught up with the display of money. You see, money somehow, even though they're not even concerned about it, it's the money that's important. Even though you see black people film. I remember a lady, a black lady, Helen Martin, the character black lady. And she would be in scores of movies of black, exploitation mostly was her realm. And
1: she was on a Room 222, but go ahead.
2: Yes, with Marla Gibbs, who I do love. And anyway, you see, she was hit with Wayans brothers, supposed to be the grandsons, and the whites, whoever, I don't know whether there were white, probably Anglo-Saxons and white Jewish people who were racist. We have them in all being racist, and there's no particular, they put so much on Jewish folks. But what about the Anglo-Saxon like Donald Trump, who comes right out and does his dirty work, and he's above the law as far as I'm concerned. But Helen Martin being hit by fists with the Wayans brothers comedy, of course, and I think they have been brainwashed to the white man's techniques of destroying black people. We've got black comics and black people in this field, and blacks by the thousand go see them, Dr. Fox. Why is that? Have their brains
1: That's because we are all addicted. And until we focus on detoxifying from this white worldview, we'll have these issues. That's what I mean by, we're going to be locked in constantly complaining and describing the problem and never taking any step to resolve it. If we're sick as the people, and most black people will say that we're sick, then what are you doing? Why aren't you seeking a cure for that specific sickness? Instead, we distract ourselves with all these projects of, marching and whatever that will never reap the result that we claim, at least we want, that result being liberation. Because we, for some reason, don't, maybe it's too painful to look at the devastation of our minds. We want to deny it and think that we're okay. But who would be okay living under this kind of stress for over 250 years? Nobody. We should be ashamed to admit that, we're addicted in these very specific ways, that we do see the white woman as being more beautiful than our own. Don't be ashamed to admit it, because you can't solve a problem that you don't acknowledge. That's the phase we're in and have been in for too long, is not acknowledging how in love we are with these damn crackers.
0: But Dr. Fox, let me ask you this, at 26 away from the topic. How can you cure the illness if you don't know that you're ill?
1: Well, that's that's the task of us doctors and other folk to let you know. It's like even given that whole medical analogy, you can't cure a prostate cancer that's growing inside of you unless you are aware that it's growing. And in many cases, that's why people die from it, because they just, by the time they realize that's been growing inside of them, it's too late. So, yes, your question is correct. You can't cure something or even seek medical attention for something that you are not aware of. So that's the task of these so-called, you know, leaders and all of us

0: who captured us and so-called enslaved us, reconditioned our minds to fall in love with them and their systems. No, we did not do this to ourselves. But unfortunately, because of the monsters that did do it to us have no interest in repenting, it's going to be, it's left up to us to get ourselves out of this morass that they created for us. They created it, but unfortunately, it's going to be us to have to find a way to get out of it.
1: All right, hold that thought right there.
0: That's why we all need to be concentrated on this one thing, getting free your mind, because we know the rest will follow.
1: All right.
0: But we're not. We're not focused on it.
1: We got to step aside. And family, free your mind for real. 800-450-7876 to speak to Dr. Fox. Mark should join us. We'll take his call when we get back. We'll take your calls, too, next.

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0: And Grand Rising family, thanks for rolling with us on this Thursday morning, day before Juneteenth. We're going to be here tomorrow for Juneteenth. It's another Open Phone Friday. This is where you get a chance to free your mind, as Dr. Fox has been encouraging you to do all day long. You can join us starting at 6 a.m. Eastern Time right here in Baltimore on 1010 WOLB. Also in the DMV, the Washington metropolitan area, we're on 1450 WOL. So don't wait till the last minute. A lot of folks wait till the last minute and they don't get a chance to come on. Dr. Fox, Mark is joining us. He's calling from Baltimore. He's on line 5. Grand Rising, Mark, your question for Dr. Fox. Is Mark there?
1: I want to say, can y'all hear me? Can y'all hear me now.
0: Go ahead.
2: Yes.
1: Okay. Yeah, Dr. Fox, I want to say I you're brilliant. You know, I want to, you know, acknowledge that. But I, as a black man with 8 children and 8 grandchildren here in Baltimore, You mean to tell me, and I'm going to ask you this question, because I'm glad we got Francis Quest Wellesley, too, who mm-hmm. played personal responsibility. But I'm going to ask you this question. Here in Baltimore, this is why you can't paint everything with a brush. Here in Baltimore, we got 2,000 young men, mostly in Baltimore City, that's been murdered by their peers. And we're going to rally today in front of City Hall at 5 p.m. in Baltimore to keep that school open. And the mayor 3 years ago is the one that said we got to have a black boys school in Baltimore, but now they letting it close. So you mean to tell me that only black people, and we're not marching, it's called rallying, white people, 10,000 white people were in the streets when Donald Trump got elected the first time. And Carl, you know, they came to D.C., tore up D.C., burned a car up, fought the police and all that. And why nobody had nothing to say about that? Dr. Fox or nobody else? I'm done.
2: Well, I'm not certain about your question, but here again, when we allow ourselves, I say this in the introduction to the book, we have allowed ourselves, and we're just reaping the consequences of this. I'm trying to find where I say it, but to become completely right, I say Africans must focus on freeing ourselves from white supremacy in all of its disguises, or remain in great peril while relying on those who hate us to provide the basic necessities of life, sustenance or food, clothing, shelter, energy, safety, healthcare, and of course, knowledge. So, you know, there are many ways, I guess, of skinning a cat, but there was a time where we were all about planting independent African schools in our community. You know, one person said, I think from Florida, we all of a sudden were able to raise, you know, $1 billion or more for Kamala Harris. But we have no money for issues like this. Just think, if we completely control that school as a private school, and you know, took in the kids from the community, we wouldn't be facing this this issue of depending on the governments, the local government, to support our education. Because in truth, as the quote from Du Bois says, our enemies have never wanted us to be educated. So given that as the backdrop, if we really just took that in, we would know that we can't rely on our enemies' systems, even when they are even when they have these black fronts, like the mayors and the governors or whatever, black people fronting for these systems, It doesn't matter. It's still the same system of white supremacy. We can't rely on them. We only have ourselves to rely on. And by the grace of God, he keeps showing us that we have the resources to make our own way, to construct our own path in this world. It's just a matter of unity. And our adversaries have fully exploited the divide and conquer weapon to keep us weak, scattered, and dependent upon them. Maybe that school should be just completely supported financially by the community. But I know in the meantime, you have to demand that your tax dollars be used for the uplift of yourself. So I agree with the protest, but in the long run, we will constantly be confronted with this give and then take back strategy that our that the system has until we are able to construct our own systems independent of them.
0: All right, 12 away from the top, Al. Let's move quickly. Panther's calling us. He's in Washington, D.C. He's on line one. Panther, your question for Dr. Fox.
3: Yes, good morning. Hello?
2: Yes, I can hear you.
3: Yes, Dr. Fox, first I want to thank you for your thorough efforts and a grand arrival to you and Carl. And my question is this. This is to you and Carl and the listening audience. My question is, do you think that we will ever be free or have freedom and justice until and unless we as a people come together and destroy this system? I mean, completely destroy it, because these people and their system have no thing of letting us free. It's going to take us, and it's going to take everything we got. Thank you.
2: Well, you know, of course, we have to be in control of our own lives and our own destiny. So if we're going to be among these people in a government situation, we have to make certain that we are in control of that government situation. The people that we send into this government situation are not focused on really that as a fact, that we're the only people in this nation who have proven time and time again that we are a fair people. If we were in control, these white folk, these even the monsters, have really nothing to worry about. We are a fair and kind people by nature. It's them and their bestiality that's the problem. So if we're going to enter this, be in this governmental integrated kind of situation, we do have to make certain that we are in control of it.
0: All right, 10 away from the top there. Thank you, Panther, for your question. Dr. Fox, you said there are five core white values that many of us are addicted to, or all of us at some point, have, including yourself, have been addicted to, but you have the antidote. Can you share what the five core white values are?
2: Right. Those five white core values I describe beginning, I believe, on page 11. White value number one, basically everything white is good and everything black is bad, including our own hair texture. That's why we spend billions of dollars in extensions and wigs and all that other stuff that would be better spent on our children's education and on establishing those independent black schools. A white value number two, basically things are important above, even above relationships. So we've been sucked into this white obsession with money. The white God is not a Christian God, a Muslim God, or any other kind of God other than money. This, if you want to know why, you know, Trump acts the way he acts and other people, it's because of money. And we have fallen for that as well, willing to violate our own people, selling drugs, what I call poison, to our own people to get the things that this white psychosis tells us that we must have in order to be happy. The cars, we want the so-called best things, but who's defining those best things? Our enemies, you know, the best car being the most expensive, not the most efficient, the best people being white folk, not our own people, etc. We want these things above building relationships among ourselves. White value number three, white oppressors are trustworthy recorders and interpreters of history and reality. That's why we listen to them, we read their history, and we don't constantly question everything that we see and hear around us that they have produced. White value number four, individualism is better than collectivism. That's why we can, and so-called electees, people who have selected themselves, send them to these offices, these government offices, local as well as national. And all they do is betray our trust as they gather money for themselves, inside trading, etc. So individualism, they're still stuck on individualism, even though we elected them to be stuck on collectivism. And then white value number five, the best way to feel good about yourself is by surpassing, outdoing, and defeating someone else in an activity, achievement, or personal characteristic. I'm smarter than you. I'm better. I'm prettier than you. I'm even blacker than thou. And all of these things, and this value also focuses on the individual. When you hear white folk kind of countering the idea of systemic oppression, they will point to individuals, the individual black folk who have so-called made it, and ask you, so you can't say that the system is racist. Yes, you can, and you really should even stop listening to people like that. But at any rate, those are the five white values that we have to overcome if we are ever going to collect ourselves and unify ourselves to do the kinds of things that we need to do, that this wicked system requires us to do in order to break it and for us to break free of it and control our own destinies.
0: All right, Dr. Fox, before we leave, how can we get copies of your book? Give us the full title again.
2: Okay. The title of the workbook is Addicted to White, The Oppressed in League with the Oppressor, a Shame-Based Alliance. And it's our brains that are in league with the oppressor. You can get it on Amazon.com in Baltimore, or you can get it at the African World Books Store on 2217 Pennsylvania Avenue.
0: All right. Thank you, Dr. Fox. Thank you for all the thoughts you shared with us this morning.
2: Thank you.
0: All right, family. Class is dismissed, but class will be here tomorrow. So stay strong. Stay positive. Please, please stay healthy. We'll see you tomorrow morning, 6 o'clock, right here in Baltimore on 1010 WOLB and also in the DMV on 1450 WOL.

0: If you came across a child struggling with hunger, how would you recognize them? 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

0: And Grand Rising Wake Up Squad, and thank you for joining us for Open Phone Friday, and happy Juneteenth as well. 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It's also available worldwide, by the way. We began the week with Chicago activist Pastor Anthony Williams, who detailed his ongoing fight with the National Football League. Pastor Williams is urging the league to increase its business partnerships with Black-owned companies, noting that currently fewer than 1% of such businesses are engaged by the NFL. The Dean of Black Journalists, the Reverend Dr. Barbara Reynolds, and attorney author Angela Green then provided an early look at Green's book, Legalized Extortion, which exposes how the federal government targets black doctors serving primarily poor and elderly Medicaid patients. Futuristic researcher Sadiqa Bakari concluded that session by exploring how trauma and fear can limit our potential in the realm of artificial intelligence, AI. On Tuesday, homeless advocate Minister Christina Flowers shared updates about her ongoing crusade to reduce homelessness in her city. Then attorney Martina Green outlined plans for an upcoming Juneteenth celebration. Physician and scientist Dr. Velva Bowles wrapped up Tuesday's programming by reporting on the Ebola outbreak in Africa and responding to listeners' health concerns. Wednesday began with a discussion led by Washington, D.C. activist Ron Moten, who reviewed the results of Tuesday's primary election in the district. Author and attorney Sheila Vane followed, drawing connections between Juneteenth and the Revolutionary War. And the day concluded with musician Ira Tucker Jr., who contributed to our Black Music Month tribute. Ira, a longtime publicist for Stevie Wonder, is also the son of legendary Dixie Hummingbird's lead singer and also the brother to two members of the Supremes. Entertainer Marshall Thompson of the iconic Shy Lights closed out that day, sharing his journey from a backup drummer to a vital group member. Thursday's programming was launched by Detroit-based historian Michael M. Otep, who explained the historical events surrounding Juneteenth. And the day concluded with clinical psychologist Dr. Jerome E. Fox, who discussed his book, Addicted to White, The Oppressed in League with the Oppressor, A Shame-Based Alliance. 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If you're in the DMV or Baltimore area, spread the word. We start at 6 a.m. Eastern Time, Monday through Friday, and keep your radios tuned to Baltimore's 1010 WLB. Or if you're in the DMV, we're on 1450 WOL, where information is power. Just want to wish everybody a happy Juneteenth and also a happy Father's Day to all the dads. You know, there's a difference between fathers and dads. No, we don't have to go into that. We know you know that difference. All the stepdads, the granddads, the play dads, and all the sisters who have to play the role of a dad. Just happy Father's Day this Sunday. And, of course, as I mentioned, today's Juneteenth, 1865. Just think of what our ancestors felt this morning, 1865, when they woke up and found out they were free. Just let that percolate in your brain for a minute, man. Let's take some calls at 3 after the top. Yeah, Sister Maxine is checking in from Silver Spring at studios here. Grand Rising, Sister Maxine, your thoughts on this Open Phone Friday?
1: Oh, Grand Rising, Mr. Nelson. It's grand meeting you once again. Hope you had an eventful week. Now, if you are alive and breathing, say amen. The Bible teaches us that in awe, inspiring journey of life, we must recognize that every breath we take originates from our Creator. The Bible makes it clear that God is the source of all life, emphasizing the role in crafting and sustaining our existence. We reflect on the magnitude of being made in His image, a thought that imbues our lives with worth and purpose. Understanding our life as a gift from God encourages us to live fully and embrace each moment with gratitude given to our divine creator. Amen. Now, as we remember Juneteenth on today, 19th of June, taking time out to read the history of this day and enjoy the many activities on display. And Father's Day on Sunday, June 21st, and hopefully you will take some time out to relax, smell the roses. As you remember your fathers and the gratitude of being a father, may their memories forever be imprinted in your hearts. Amen. And to the listening audience, Grand Rising, to all of you, especially our wonderful fathers, past and present, now a poem just for you, written by yours truly, titled Our Father. Our Father, we come today, our first Father, a heavenly display. Earthly Father, you made, mold, and shape a special and loving way. Sometimes we'll stray at end of day. With you always by their side, we'll walk in stride, fatherly pride, memories of why our Savior died. Amen. To all fathers, have a blessed and peaceful Father's Day. Now, a quick shout out to Mr. Arthur McLeod, a.k.a. the Mellow Man, WPFW radio program, for the invite last month to recite one of my poems. And also to his beautiful wife, a.k.a. Shea Butter. You can find her early Sunday mornings on WPFW Radio, spinning those old-time Christian CDs, the ones Grandma used to sing. By the way, Melon Man is the nephew of Sister Sonia Robinson, a.k.a. the Butterfly Lady. Sister, hope all is well in your camp. Now, let us remember the history and meaning of this day, Juneteenth. June 19th, as we participate in the many activities and its surrounding. Amen. It's astounding. Congratulations to the 44th President of the United States from 2009 to 2017, Mr. Barack Obama, and First Lady, his beautiful bride, Michelle Obama, upon the opening of the Presidential Center Library on June 16, 2026. What about Michelle Obama? Obama's pointed speech, and of course, the former president's speech, overwhelmingly remarkable. Among invited guests is the legendary musician, Mr. Stevie Wonder. You can check the web for more information about tickets and so forth. And also, remembering Black Music Month, there are two musicians referenced on today who recently transitioned. That is musician singer Mr. Clarence Carter and Mr. Peabo Bryson. Now, Mr. Clarence Carter, his song, Stroking, may be a little bit over the top for some of you. However, your choice to listen or not, he might be sightless, but his sense of feeling is overwhelmingly expressed in his exploration of the female in terms of anatomy and physiology. I can't help but wonder whether Mr. Carter majored in biology and geometrics. If so, help him in his decision in writing the song, Stroking, very interesting. Some of his other songs, I really like Patches, I'd Rather Go Blind, Slip Away, and More Days, which says, I've been missing you in so many days, so many ways. Can't get you off my mind. True love is so hard to find. And also Mr. Peabo Bryson, I love his songs. I love so many of his songs, especially I Wish You Love. Okay. Now, I want to give a poem as I close. Now, everyone have enjoy your life. No, there's something else I wanted to ask you, Mr. Nelson. Next Friday, I wanted to get your permission to send Mr. Langford a email of two poems, and if we could play one next Friday for this 4 minutes, and perhaps the following Friday, that one is 8 minutes. And if we could get your permission to do that for Black Music.
0: All right, just send it over to Kevin.
1: Okay. Now, everyone, enjoy your life. Treat everyone kindly and nice, demonstrating your love for Jesus Christ. Always great advice. Thank you, Mr. Nelson. Wishing you best of life. Gaily wishing you and Mr. Langford a blessed Father's Day. Bye for now.
0: All right. That's Sister Maxine. She's our poet laureate out there. And you know, she mentioned the fact that Barack Obama's presidential library opened up in Chicago on Thursday. It was a great turnout. What showed that the people, the approval rating for President Obama is in the 50s. Donald Trump is way in the 30s. So, you know, the people approve of President Obama. This is not just black folks. This is a national poll that they took, but more than they do Donald Trump. Let that sink in for a while. 10 minutes after the top of the hour on this open phone Friday, Juneteenth day. Let's go to line two. Bill's in Baltimore. Grand Rising, Bill, your thoughts on this open phone Friday.
2: Yes, sir. Top of the morning, calling again, as always. Just thank you for this opportunity for us to be able to express ourselves and let others hear our ideas and our opinions. So thank you for that. And I hope everybody do have a good Juneteenth day and go to some other programs around this city. I certainly be going to one that Martina Evans is going to be kind of sponsoring with some other people. So I'm encouraging people to come out to that. It's today starting from 2 to 6 at Langston Hughes Community Center. Because, you know, like I said, I always talk about our political situation that we are living under currently. But, you know, we've been pushing for trying to create a national day called Black Unity Day starting March the 8th of 2027. So I want to thank all the brothers and sisters that came out to our last discussion, which was this past Tuesday. And our next discussion will be July 23rd, because we have a month of the unity discussions, Carl. I mean, we just feel that, you know, the more we come together and we talk about unity, it's going to be a lot easier for us to get closer to unity. And with everything that's happening in the political climate, I mean, you know, like I said to you before, my personal opinion, Carl, I just don't see no other option for us other than for us to really, really create unity throughout this here country. And so what better way can we do it other than saying, look, let's create unity programs. You know, let's have a day when we have unity programs all across this country so younger children could grow up witnessing this type of behavior from the elders so they would know the importance of unity, so they would know the importance of supporting one another. So they would know the importance of going to black businesses, which means that if we supported black businesses and withdraw from some of these other businesses, some of these other businesses would have to relinquish their settlement in our communities, and we could open up them stores and them beauty salons and the nail shops and everything else that we got, because we would be supporting ourselves. So, you know, unity just offers so much, Carl. Even when we sit here and you hear people call in and we talk about the Boys Collegiate School and the attempt to close it down, you know, I mean, if we had a unified community, Carl, do you really think they would have attacked a black boys school? I'm saying they did it because they recognized that we the citizens do not have no political strength in the community that we say is the black community. When we say the black community, we say the black community based upon the numbers that live in the community. But we don't really control the power of the community. Even when we in political positions, we're not really controlling the real power of the community, because we don't have the power to stop certain things, or we allow certain things to happen that's even in our best interest. So we have to ask ourselves, why would we let things that are in our best interest close like a boys' school if we got the power to stop it? You know, so I'm just saying, you know, we asking people all across the country, all the people that listen to your show, we're asking people to please help us have some unity discussions. Help us to push March the 8th, 2027, Carl. This is not about an organization. It's not about individuals. This is just a call to action saying this is something that all of us could do to unify ourselves. So if you're a black capitalist and on March the 8th, you want to have a program, you want to talk about, you want to bring black people together to start teaching them in terms of how money works, or how to create money, or how to make your money work for you. If you're a black socialist and you want to organize people and talk about unity through a socialist perspective or pan-African perspective, I'm saying let's not use no excuse to not do it. So I'm asking everybody to come help us to create this national day that could belong to us, that we all could feel good about as we move closer towards bringing our people towards unity. So what do you think,
0: Carl? Let me jump in here for a second, Bill, 15 after the topic. Thank you, family, for waking up with us this morning. Your idea is not outrageous. I think your idea is on point. This is how we got Juneteenth there. Somebody decided, hey, let's have a holiday for Juneteenth, Martin Luther King's birthday. Somebody decided, hey, why don't we honor Dr. King? And it grew. It just mushroomed. This is what's going to probably happen with your call for unity. It'll hear, people are listening to us all over the world now. Somebody will pick it up. It'll hit in somebody's imagination, and they'll run with it. They'll take it up with it. And that's how these ideas spread. Because it always starts with one person, one thought for that one person. And that person expressed that thought. And we see what the end is. The culmination is we got a holiday for Dr. King. We're celebrating Juneteenth. We can celebrate a unity today. We don't need the federal government to put a stamp on it either. We can do it amongst ourselves. And I like for you just to spread it, not just to think about it globally, because now the world is, we've got to think globally now, because the world is much closer because of the internet. We got people listening to us all over the planet now. So whenever anything we do, we have to think in a global perspective. So when you talk about unity, because they have the issues in South Africa, some xenophobic issues with the brothers going against each other in South Africa, we need to spread the unity word totally across the planet. Your thoughts?
2: Oh, no. You absolutely, listen, 1,000,000% correct. You know, I guess, lots of times when I call in and I talk about on a national level, it's just that, trying to start where we at, right? So, I mean, ideally, that's we wanted to go globally. And if we could just spread it nationally, then we know it's going to go globally. So we just starting here, but you are absolutely correct, Carl. I mean, listen, we have to unite our people all over the world because we under attack, regardless to where we at on this continent. So I'm glad you said that. But what I always say to people, Carl, what's important to me is that I don't want people to think that this is black man unifying black man, or this is Bill Gooden, or the National Black Unity newspaper. This is a collective group of us saying, let's create this national day that could belong to us, because we don't have to go to the government. We don't have to go and get no petition signed asking people, can we have a day called Unity, Black Unity Day, belonging to black people. This is just an agreement that we have to make between ourselves. And won't our children be rewarded by the actions that we take now? And I'm going to close this call because I say this. You know, when we talk about all our great ancestors that came before us, and we talk about the Honorable Marcus Garvey, and God rest his soul, and we talk about the Malcolm X's and the Martin Luther King's and the Harriet Tubmans and everybody else, then I'm saying them people came and they left us a blueprint, Carl. You know what I'm saying? They not coming back. So,
0: Hold on right here, because we're running late. We got to take a quick break. Bill, hold on right there. I'll let you finish up on the other side. I'm looking at the clock here. We're running late. 18 minutes after the top of our family. Got to step aside for our first break. Come back. 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

0: Hey, Grand Rising family. Thanks for starting your Juneteenth with us. 21 minutes after top of the hour. It's an open phone Friday. This is how we start on Fridays. We give you a chance to free your mind and think for yourself. And you can reach us at 800-450-7876. Before we left for the break, we're speaking to Bill in Baltimore. He was talking about unity. And Bill, let me share this with you and the family as well. Today's Juneteenth. Juneteenth is being celebrated in Ghana, Nigeria, South Africa, Kenya, and Zambia. There's a lot of expats who live there with our continental brothers and sisters. That's why I'm saying there's an awakening for the black mind across the planet right now. And people are coming together. This is because, you know, what they know about unity, they weren't here. But they're celebrating with our brothers and sisters Juneteenth on the continent. That's what I'm talking about. So just I'll let you finish your thought, though.
1: No, you're absolutely correct, Carl. So, you know, I'm just saying that we stand on strong shoulders. You know, we got our ancestors that lived and bled and died for us, that left us a blueprint. You know, so we don't have no excuse for us to not be able to take their blueprints that they left us and make sure that we unify our people. We got everything to work with to make sure that we do it. You know, we just have to have the will to do it. So, you know, I'm asking people, they will please just go to blackunityday.com and thanks David Murphy. He's an excellent web builder, so he put a web page together for us. So people could go to blackunityday.com and pull up some information. And we're just asking people to join us, Carl. You know, so, I mean, again, I just want to thank you, you know, for always giving me this opportunity to come on here and to spread the word so other people could hear and help us to make this happen.
0: All right. Always will, Bill, because we know that unity is the killer seal of white supremacy. So I thank you for your fight, and we'll continue to support you any way we can. Thank you, Bill. All right, family, let's move on this Open Phone Friday. This is Juneteenth, 23 minutes after top there. Let's go to line one. Dr. Kakaya Patterson is with us. He's the hood doctor out of Washington, D.C., and I think he's got some friends with him. Grand Rising, Dr. Patterson, welcome back to the program. Your thoughts on this Open Phone Friday.
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3: Grand Rising, my brother Kwesi. I'm here with Sister Kazima Ali, one of the people who will be working with me with our Summer Youth Program, my brother. So peace and blessings to the WL family. And again, thank you for this opportunity. I wanted to talk about two quick things. One, the issue of summer employment for young people, Marion Barry Youth Summer Program, and the Street Code Ambassadors Program that we're launching next week in D.C. to address some of the issues dealing with our young people. But I wanted to just talk a little bit about summer youth and summer youth working. I remember when I was coming up back in the 60s and we moved into the 70s, et cetera, and Marion Barry comes up with a summer youth employment program. The program was so effective, Kwesi, that you would come outside and say, where are the young people? And they'd say, well, they're all at work. So Marion Barry, our mayor for life, was able to have enough jobs to have an effect on the street population throughout the summer. Here we are in 2026 with all of the issues and problems that we have with young people, and we only have, for the summer, 10,000 jobs for young people. This is what our city is providing for the over 60,000 young people in our city. I got that number in talking with people out in Mayor's Youth Office and asked them, so many young people are in Washington, D.C.? They said anywhere between 60 and 70,000. So you know that number might be a little bit more than that. So now we have 10,000 jobs and we have 60,000 or 50,000 young people not at work in the streets. So this is what our mayor has done to our, you know, one of the best programs that Mayor Marion Barry had brought to our city. And that program has just been let down. The funds have not been going in. So we're going to launch a program in about the next week or two or so when the summer program gets started. 30,000 for 2027. So we want to begin to talk about the need to have 30,000 jobs for our young people in Washington, D.C., jobs supplied by the district government, the federal government, private industry, small businesses, you know, our religious organizations. There's a lot of them who are involved on summer programs now, but to really get these community organizations and these religious organizations involved working with our young people throughout the summer. So that is a major, major issue, Brother Kwesi, that we're dealing with. The second thing I wanted to talk about was how we want to address that. The issue of young people in the street, we want to address it by developing and pushing what we call our Street Code Ambassadors Program. I spoke a while ago about the concept of thug life written across the stomach of Tupac Shakur and what that represented and how his father, Matuyi Shakur, asked him about it and said, hey, well, we need to make it clear if you're just talking about principled street life, you know, not robbing old folk and not selling drugs to pregnant women and certain things of that nature. And he said, yeah, well, that's where we're at, Pop. And he said, well, we got to write that up. And Matulu requested several members of various gangs, the Gangster Disciples and Bloods and the Crips and several other folk. And, of course, Monster Cody from the Bloods and the Crips condoned the code itself when it was presented to him by Matuyi Shakur. Him and Pac talked about it a lot. But that thug life code, when Matuyi came home from jail, when Dr. Shakur came home from jail, I spent those 5 or 6 months with him in California. He decided that we wanted to rewrite that code of thug life and just give a different version, what some people might say would be a cleaner version as it relates to some of the language that was being used, but also to extend it and to cover as much as we could about the behaviors that needed to be addressed and pointed out that we wanted to get away from. So we're going to launch our Street Code Ambassadors program on the 29th of this month and bringing in about 25 young people, and we will have them throughout the day. The program that we're going to implement will be, you know, implemented by young people, but overseen by our coordinators and so forth. And Sister Kazima Ali, if you could share with them what that schedule and what that program would look like.
2: Yes, Grand Rising family. This program will be from Monday through Friday, 9 a.m. to 2 p.m. The youth will be starting with prayer, affirmations, our ADS philosophy that was written back when Dr. Kokai was in rap, and we still use that philosophy today. We will then go into meditation. We have people like Mama Ayo Handy coming in to do breathing, and we have artists like Do the Artist. We have Jason, a youth artist and counselor, mentor, Brother Okoye, who does Tai Chi. We have a nice lineup to give the youth an experience that they're not familiar with.
0: And Dr. Kakai, let me ask you this question, because you mentioned jobs for our young people. Is jobs the answer, you know, to the issues that we see? Because, you know, they do have a sort of a behavioral problem, if you will, in Washington, D.C. They're talking about curfews and that for the young people. Do you see jobs as the answer for our young people busy working, especially this summer? Because it looks like it's going to be a long, hot summer, and you know what that
3: means. Oh, no doubt. No doubt. But, no, I'm glad you raised that call, because we know that the jobs and having these young people employed is not enough. You know, what kind of information, what kind of guidance are you giving them to address some of these behavioral issues, too? So we have lined that up where we're bringing people in to talk about career development. We're bringing people in to talk about domestic violence. We got Queen of Fee, who works with young men and young women who have been committing domestic violence, and she has a program where she's constantly having them come out. So we're going to bring them out to talk to the young people, because they just passed a law that if you strangle somebody now, that they're going to lock you up. So these young cats are having these little so-called fun fights with their girlfriends, and they choking them out and all of that. They're going to lock them up, and they're going to charge them, as opposed to just, you know, talking about a little assault and battery and so forth. They're going to try to do some felony type stuff with these young people. So no, the employment is not enough. So this is why we're taking the opportunity and taking advantage of having these young people for 5 hours a day. So we know that they need to be developed spiritually. So that's why we're going to start off with affirmations, so that we don't conflict with anybody's religion or anything. We're going to, from that point, have 15 minutes daily of meditation and breath with our key breathologist, Mama Ayohandy Kendi, who's been at it for over 40 years. We're going to bring in individuals from CRUZ, which is an organization of all of the violence groups, anti-violence groups in D.C., and they'll be coming in and speaking. We'll be bringing people in like Ayanna Gregory, who, of course, we know is the daughter of Dick Gregory, works very, very close with me, and will be coming in and talking to the young ladies and sharing some of her artistic stuff. We have, as Cosima said, Brother Du, who is a profound artist in Washington, D.C., has murals all over the city. We're going to bring him in, and the individuals will be making posters, our street code posters, anti-violence posters, one for self and one that we'll use as we go out in the community, and we'll line up in the community 30, 40 posters at our setup as we're distributing the street code. But no, there's some deep stuff that has to happen with the young people. But on top of that, we're also opening up our program to the staff at the youth facilities and stuff that we'll be working with to participate and listen to the lectures done by Dr. Kokai and other prominent individuals, Brother Single Bay. We're going to be bringing some heavy hitters in to talk to these young people about not just the spirituality, but the mindset also, because, again, it's a holistic process. So we want to strengthen that confidence through the breath, the meditation, through positive examples that I'm seeing Dr. Kokai and some of the other brothers and sisters who've gone through changes and have changed their life. And then, of course, within that holistic circle, we're going to be dealing with health. So I'll be doing plenty of lectures on sugar, alcohol, drugs, cigarettes, sex, all of those things we are making sure is an integral part of this program. Like I said, we want to take advantage of having these young people for 5 hours a day. So that whole first part of the day throughout the summer program will be educational programs. Then in the afternoon, when they come back, after we're distributing the street code at the summer schools, at the community centers, et cetera, where young people hang out, when we come back in from that work, we'll be watching videos. There's one video called Education of Sonny Carson, who was a very, very powerful brother out in New York who had a street gang and then changed his life. We'll be watching The Panthers. We'll be watching Crooklyn. But in watching these movies, you'll have myself and other folk talking about clearly what these movies are presenting, what they're trying to address, and how they may relate to you as a young person. So that holistic process with that individual, we have to deal with their spiritual part, their mental part, and then the health. Like I stated, we'll be sharing with them different healthy snacks, literally, and we'll be bringing individuals in who are vegan chefs who will be doing some demonstrations and sharing some delicious tasting food that these young people will like. And then last but not least, in that circle, you're working on your mind, your spirit, your body. It's so important to give back to the community. So we're going to be working hard at making sure that they understand the importance

0: that we cover that holistic process. So when that person leaves from our summer program, they'll have a concept of what it means to strengthen their spirit through breath and meditation. They'll be enthusiastic.
1: And Dr. Kakai, we come up on a break. Yes. So can you give us the contact information?
0: Sure. Contact information, 202-412-4880. And once we get people get that, they can give a call in, because we're in the process of doing a GoFundMe and some other things to support our T-shirts and things that we want the young people to wear. But, yeah, that's our Summer Ambassador Program, 202-412-4880.
1: All right. Thank you, Dr. Kakai. Thank you, Sister Ali, as well. Sister Kusuma Ali, thank you guys for doing that. And thank you for looking out for our young people, because somebody has to. If we don't do it, who will? Thank you, guys.
0: Absolutely. Right. Peace and blessings. Love the WL family.
1: All righty, family. 23 minutes away from the top of the hour. I mentioned we got to step aside for a few moments, get caught up in the latest news, traffic, and weather in our different cities. It's an open phone Friday, family. It's also Juneteenth. Free your mind and reach out to us at 800-450-7876. And we'll take your phone calls after the news that's next.

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1: Good morning, folks. I'm Earl Kirk. Here's the latest from News1.com. Falling gas prices are bringing some relief to drivers after months of paying more due to the conflict with Iran.
2: According to Motor Club AAA data, gas prices have fallen below $4 per gallon for the first time since March, while prices have dropped sharply from this year's peak at $4.56 to $3.99. The cost is still more than 34% higher than before the U.S. and Israel launched the war in February. The drop in retail gas prices is thanks to tumbling oil prices, but experts are cautious about how much further prices can fall. I'm Lisa Carton.
1: It's Juneteenth. The federal holiday celebrating the end of slavery in 1865 means that all government offices are closed, as are post offices and most banks. No trash or recycling pickup in D.C. today, and most parking enforcement will be suspended. Metro is running on a Saturday supplemental schedule with free parking at all Metro-owned garages and lots. Plenty of Juneteenth celebrations in D.C. today. The Ward 7 Juneteenth Parade and Opal's Walk of Freedom is this morning at Fort DuPont Park. The Wharf is hosting a Juneteenth joint from noon to 6 with live music and vendors, and the Langston Golf Course is hosting a block party with DJs and food trucks from 4 to 9. Kenyon McDuffie is conceding the Democratic primary for mayor to Janice Lewis George. McDuffie released a statement Thursday saying voters chose a different path in Tuesday's election and also called Lewis George to wish her well in the general election. Lewis George says she hopes to work with the Trump administration in the best interest of D.C., but will continue to fight for autonomy and statehood. A juvenile curfew zone is active in D.C.'s U Street corridor this weekend. It was set up last night and will continue from 8 to 11 p.m. tonight, tomorrow, and Sunday. Large youth gatherings will not be allowed in the curfew zone during those hours. I'm Earl Kirk. When you're looking for news for Black America, go to News1.com.
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0: And Grand Rising family, thanks for waking up with us on this Friday morning and the start of the weekends. It's an Open Phone Friday. That's the name of the program. This is where we give you a chance to free your mind. 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Also, happy Father's Day this weekend, and also happy Juneteenth Day today. 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Again, that's the number to reach us. Let's go to Mark. He's on line three, calling from Baltimore. Grand Rising, Mark, your thoughts on this Open Phone Friday.
1: Hey, Grand Rising, Carl. Man, I'm so happy. I'm a father of eight and, blended family, four boys and four girls. They've never made any excuses to fail at anything. You know, they doing good. We've had all kind of problems. I'm a foster parent. Three of my cousins, their mom died, you know, from addiction related stuff. Had other stuff, but the unity, man, just like you talked about, when you have a foundation.
0: Now, wait a minute, before you go on the unity thing, that's impressive what you're doing, Mark, and I appreciate what you're doing, and I'm sure the listeners do too, because so many of us, when it comes to issues like that, you know, you're on your own, but you stepped up and took care of those children, so I just want to thank you for doing that.
1: Yeah, and my wife, Sharon, of 19 years, you know, me and her, like eight children, six of them went through Baltimore City schools, you know, and our oldest son, I mean, our youngest son was the last one in 2020. And, Carl, that's why I'm so glad you had that brother on. He was robbed at gunpoint, in broad daylight of his phone, in Baltimore, you know, and I called. A year before he asked me, could he get a knife? And I said, what you need a knife for? And he said, Daddy, they're robbing people down the Old Town Mall. Now, back in the day, Carl, that was a hub, man, in Baltimore, the market and the stores, you know, and all that kind of stuff. And it's closed down, and his school is down there that way. And they robbed him in broad daylight. Three young men look like him, gunpoint, for his phone. Told him if his friend run, they was coming from the wreck at their school, they was going to shoot him. Thank God they didn't shoot him.
0: Well, let me ask you this, Mark. You heard the hood doctor on Dr. Kakai Patterson bring some jobs to Washington, D.C.'s young people. Do you think that's the answer? So they won't have to be, you know, trying to rob each other if these young people have jobs this summer?
1: Yeah. You know, not just jobs. The thing is just like he said, Carl, you know, you have to work with these young people changing their behavior, because I'm in recovery. None of these young people today, you know, it's real different. Tens of thousands of them are homeless and stuff like that, you know, angry and stuff like that. You have to meet them where they're at. I'm so glad he said what he said, what they doing in D.C., because we're doing something similar here in Baltimore. In Baltimore, we got We Are Us, the biggest contingent of Muslim brothers, Christian brothers. You know, they always try to keep us separated. Muslim brothers, Christian brothers, black, white, Jewish, women, men, other organizations, all of that stuff, like Bill said. And the reason Bill talked like he do, man, because we got grown people here in Baltimore that's so negative. A lot of y'all don't vote, tell you to vote Republican, and they don't vote at all and stuff like that. Grown. I wanted to say a word, but it's radio friendly. Grown people, you know, and not young people. So they don't want to join nothing. You can join any organization like Doc Tatum used to say, drop your bucket where you are. But that's what we need, man. Absolutely, because I want to piggyback on what the brother said.
0: No, before you go, before you leave, though, a message for those people that you say are so negative. What they're doing and telling people not to vote, and they're not voting, and they just, you know, part of playing a part in their own destruction. That's what Dr. Francis Gresh Welsing talked about. If you caught up in doing something that the oppressor likes, the oppressor loves what they're doing, you know, loves what they're doing, then you're caught up in the system of racism, white supremacy. Anytime you do something that aids the oppressor or helps the oppressor or he approves of it, then you're caught up in the system of racism, white supremacy. Sometimes you need to remind those people that that's what's happening to them. But go ahead and finish your thought.
1: I'm glad you did, man. And Francis Quest Wellesley, that's the way I'm out of that. I'm out of that group. And this is what she said. We're the only people on this entire planet who have been taught to sing and praise our demeanor. I'm a bitch. I'm a hoe. I'm a gangster. I'm a thug. I'm a dog. If you can train people to demean and degrade themselves, you can oppress them forever. You can even program them to kill themselves, and they won't even understand what happened. Dr. Frances Cress Wellesley. And also called, she brought 11 anti-racist behaviors. Stop killing each other. Stop selling drugs to each other. Stop backstabbing each other and all that. And just like Malcolm said, man, it's not the white man. It's not they. I still haven't figured out who they is. It's us. You know, he say we not outnumbered, we out organized. And so we busy. And like the young lady, your producer, that time you was talking about how Nicki Minaj came out and just, you know, made a fool of herself. That young lady, your producer, she chimed in and she said she will never forgive her for doing stuff like this. You got Jay-Z, who now he's coming out, Target. We were doing the protest against Target, and it was working and stuff. Now he's got a deal with Target and all that kind of stuff.
0: Hold that thought right there. I'm glad you brought that up. Hold that thought right there, Mark, because I'm not sure if the rest of the family understands what Jay-Z did with Target, because right now we've still got some brothers and sisters. Still, the Target boycott is still on, even though some people have dropped out. And Jay-Z cut it. What they do, will always do, you know, divide and conquer. And Jay-Z went and cut a deal with them. So explain what's going on here, Mark, because I'm not sure everybody's following the news.
1: And what he didn't have to do, and I was listening to your show. That's how I knew about it. And what he did, the protests with Target, and you can put some more meat on that bone, Carl. The protests with Target, because Target, was, as far as I know, they were doing a lot of, you know, negative things as far as diversity and all that kind of stuff. But Jay-Z is a billionaire. I give him all the props in the world. Marcy Project, but instead of backing like his wife did, our woman vice president Kamala Harris over this clown that we got in there, he didn't do that. What he did is went out with Target, made a deal to redo an old album on wax and sell it at Target. So, you know, we can't let him off the hook, neighbor. I don't let him off the hook. I don't let Snoop Dogg off the hook. None of them off the hook. They got tens of millions of people that follow them. They successful, came from the bottom up to the top. And yet and still, not only is a lot of them not doing things for their community or coming out and saying, you know, using their platform and stuff like that, but they sleeping with the enemy, so to speak. And we can't forgive them. We can't forget. Same thing with reparations. That's why, you know, Dr. Fox, I'm glad you had that doctor on just now, because, you know, I recognize, you know, the brilliance, but the streets dictate what happened in the news. Not the news don't dictate the streets. The young man, and I sent you the clip, Carl. I sent Kevin the clip. The young man, about 2 minutes, he said he know that we used to get killed over our skin color now. He said, now we're killing each other. He said, young man, I think 17 dead, and the 35-year-old, the guy got 35 years. He said he tired of seeing the balloons and all that. He said, I can have the balloons. He said, I want grown people to get off the sidelines and stuff like that, get their hands dirty, put programs and stuff together so that young people have a better chance to live. I sent you that. The young man said that. You know, he said that. And so all the fathers, we got millions of black fathers doing the right thing. Salute mothers or whoever in that role, Carl, and all these young people wanted a chance, man. That's why, like Bill said, I'm going to tell you, it wasn't a lot of us yesterday at the rally for the boys' school, but guess what? We winning. We winning, man, because you got social media. The news was down there. but it was so well organized. It was so well organized. You know, Bill lived it all over the world and stuff like that. And guess what? Dr. Edwin, you know what he said? They sued Baltimore City Schools because they targeted that public charter school because they were doing better than city schools. And the reason they're doing better than city schools, Carl, is, and I was a teacher today, 3.5 years, city schools, what they did is they went, not only did they get rid of cursing, you never stop get rid of the basics, reading, writing, and arithmetic. You can add whatever you want to. But what they did is they made a stupid decision to do the model from progress, you know, I always miss that word. Carl, what's that word?
0: Yeah, well, hold on. Let me, because I just thought, can't they file an injunction to stop them from dismantling the school? Do they have some good attorneys with them at the Baltimore Police School?
1: Yeah, they're not going to dismantle it. They went from, now.
0: Yeah, but can they stop the action, though? That's what my question is, Mark. Yeah. I'm sure there's some lawyers out there or some, it? Yeah, for yeah. the they, do yeah, pro got, bono. To put it on hold?
1: Yeah, they got the attorneys, and they did win, and they had a win because the city, in order to set them up to close, they were taking 2% of their operating budget. They started taking 25%. Well, they won that lawsuit. The city has to pay them back the money now. The next hearing is for to see whether they're going to keep the school open or not. And it's too late now for this year. But again, people that...
0: Oh, it's never too late. Hold that thought right there. We got to step aside for a few minutes. But it's never too late. It's never too late. You get an attorney.
1: I mean,
0: you get some lawyers in Baltimore who do the job for pro bono, who help you guys. That's what you need to do. You got a lot of competent lawyers in Baltimore City. You only got to ask them, and I'm sure they agree with you. And they would file an injunction and just put everything on hold. That school will be open for the next semester before the legal process unwinds. So hold that thought right there. I'll let you finish when we get back. But we got to take a look at the traffic and weather in our different cities. Hold on, Mark. We got to take a break. 800-450-7876 is an open phone Friday, family. 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That's next.

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0: And Grand Rising family, I'm happy Juneteenth day to you. It's an open phone Friday. That's the name of the program. This is how it works. If there was a topic that you think we should have discussed and we didn't, or even if we did and somehow you think we came up a little short, well, hit us up. Or if there's something going down in your corner of the world and you think the rest of the universe would benefit from hearing about it, as long as it's free and legal, we'd love to hear from you. So free your mind and then reach out to us. Again, our number is toll-free. It's also worldwide, by the way. It's 800-450-7876. All right, let's go back to Mark in Baltimore. Mark, my question to you, because I know you've got a lot of brilliant and conscious black attorneys in Baltimore. Just pick up the phone, man, and have Edwin Avant call one of them and file an injunction and put all of this on hold so the school will reopen in the fall. But go ahead. That's just my suggestion.
1: And I'm sorry, Carl. We're winning. What I was saying was too late. I wasn't saying it was too late to keep the school open and all that kind of stuff. What Mr. Avant was saying, Dr. Avant was saying, it's by choice that they strung it out. He did have to change lawyers. He did. They've already won. It's more than one case. They already won the one case where they set them up for sabotage by taking 25% of their operating budget and then saying that they didn't have enough money and stuff like that. And when I say they, I'm talking about Baltimore City Schools, who was headed by a black CEO under a black man who said, everybody do what I say. Who said he wanted to open the charter school 3 years ago. He said he wanted to open a charter school. He said, we have to have a black boys school in Baltimore City. And then he didn't step up this time. So that's why we were down City Hall. And Kwasi Nfluma, not Mark, who's a congressman, a sitting Baltimorean congressman, said, when I asked him, did he know about the boys' school, he said, Mark, he said, have you guys talked to the mayor, the school board, and the CEO? And all of them look like us, Carl. He said, that's where the problem is. And so we ain't letting nobody off the hook. We're not quitting. I'm not going to try to get it all in. And 1 week, I will give you the update. Next week, but anybody can go to BaltimoreCollegiate.com, get the updates. We're winning. Carl, I want everybody to meet me over at the Juneteenth celebration today that Bill was talking about. That's 5011 Arbutus Avenue. We even got programs in there. Carl, we have a program in there. For boys, and we're teaching them all of what that brother was saying. And we also have program, Mama B programs in there for the young ladies and stuff like that. Because one life is one too many. We've had a 11-year-old shot 7 times here in Baltimore just playing on the playground. Now on the news, Carl, sadly, it was a road rage incident. A college student, 20 years old, man. I think he was African. Road rage incident. Now they showed on the picture, the guy killed him. Looked like us, young too. And that's who they're looking for the murder of this 20-year-old Towson student that looked like
0: us. Yeah, we got to do it. We got to do better, Mark. Yeah, we got to do much better. Thanks,
1: and
0: Mark.
1: Happy birthday to our baby girl. Our birthday's today.
0: All right.
1: Happy birthday, Sophie. We love you.
0: That's Mark. Thanks, reporting Mark. From Baltimore. Thanks, Mark. 4 after the top of the hour. Sister Sabrina's in Washington, D.C. She's on line 4. Grand Rising. Sister Sabrina, your thoughts on this open phone Friday.
2: Greetings, Carl. And happy, I got to start off by saying happy Father's Day. Your Father's Day for all of us, especially with the show that you present to us each Monday through Friday. And I hope you have a blessed and wonderful, safe, happy Father's Day. And most importantly, Juneteenth, if everybody can enjoy it and all that. I'm taking myself down to Baltimore. Why? Because it's the 50th anniversary of AFRAM. They're doing it as a combination for Friday, Saturday, and Sunday to acknowledge Juneteenth, Father's Day, and of course AFRAM, and who they're bringing especially is important because I want to see, and I know when East it takes to the stage, he's going to do more than just perform. That's what we call Uncle Charlie. And mainly, I just heard that recently he's had some health challenges, but he's going to be there. Even if he's sitting, he's going to be there.
0: Yeah, hold on to right there, Sister Sabrina. Yeah, because you tell the family, that's Charlie Wilson you're talking about. You know, for those of you who know the group from the Gap Band. But he suffered a stroke. Yeah. And so is he back healthy again? Because I saw reports of where he suffered a stroke. So he's going to be there?
2: But he's it's been known he's still coming and to perform. And as he's said, and I hope you could do an interview, because it's important that he has spelled out many a time the reason why there was a Gap Band, because they took the names of the streets that were bombed in Tulsa, Oklahoma. And I know that.
0: Greenwood, Archer, and Pine.
2: Yes.
0: Those are the streets, but go ahead.
2: When it was in Silver Spring almost a decade ago, when I was working on the stand for Marvin Gaye, and I approached him. And that, and he spelled that out before he, you know, before taking the stage to perform his, you know, his classics that he's well known for. And I also want to let people know that, and put on your calendar, on July 25th, the family, and it's almost like worldwide, more than just in this country, are coming to Washington, D.C. to make an issue about what happened to Kendrick Johnson. And I hope you can get the family or someone spokesman to speak of what happened in his case. Many people may not know. He was one that was killed, beaten, and there has been footage that's, you know, and a lot more that's come over the years that when he was rolled into a mat in the school. And I would have to say it's a lot more to the, what they, over the years with the case when it began with, and at the point that it is now in 2026 that has come out even more so. And the people with the if not the family spokesperson can, you know, come out and, you know, school us about what the case is right now. But they're coming on July 25th, because each year they do I guess want to say focus on the case. And
0: Sister Sabrina, let me interrupt for a second here. Did they ever say did they ever give an official determination how he died? Because, you know, we know he's found rolled up in some carpet, but I'm not sure if they did they say it was a suicide, a homicide, or what? How did they say?
2: To be said that he died from somebody else. He didn't roll himself up into the mat by himself and take his shoes off, and clearly did not. And then, you know, it's a lot more. And then as far as the local offices down there of what they should have done and they didn't do, it's unbelievable what happened there and that they're still seeking justice. And from what I understand, unfortunately, because the charges that they put place on the suspects, who it seems are related to a deputy down there, the family are paying out of the pocket because of over the years with the case, it did not go for justice for the family, and they had to turn around and be fined, as one way to say it. Charged to the those that have been suspect on the case. But there's been a lot over the years. If you look up on Kendrick Johnson, and even on the Al Generated stuff, comes up with what it is case right now. But if many people can put on their calendar, they're coming on July 25th. to Washington, D.C. And people worldwide are saying they're coming. They're coming because the lack of justice that has happened on the case makes the vocal point that many people nationwide, worldwide are coming in.
0: Yeah, so you know that there seems to be something, something's not right with that case, and people have been following that for years, for that young man to die, and so I'm just happy that his parents haven't given up hope yet, finding what really happened to him. But that's good. Anything else going on, Sister Sabrina?
2: I know that, you know, at this point, you know, just enjoying Juneteenth with my neighbor. Let us know, especially where we live at, Juneteenth, how it started was in Texas, you know, even before it became a national holiday. You are schooled and understand in the state of Texas of what, how it became and what it is before a national holiday. And I'm still at this point, we need to mobilize despite the character in the big house down the street on reparations, us getting reparations. It's an insult that the black South Africans get their reparations coming to the country.
0: White South Africans.
2: And they get reparations, and we are still lacking and not getting it as of yet. And then, I've got to make another point here. The Obama library, or as it is called, a community center, it's more than a library from what I understand from people that have been there as of last week, what is in there. And, you know, people can look up on that. So,
0: it's open for the community
2: today.
0: Right. Sister Sabrina, it's open for the community, and if you have plans on visiting, they're sold out, I think, till about November. They're booked out, so, you know, maybe November, December, because a lot of our folks want to stop by there, but it's booked out. But you can call. Maybe they have an opening. But go ahead and finish your thought, Sister Sabrina.
2: Okay, that pretty much do it on that. Stay safe and blessed. And what challenges that we are going through now, it just makes us stronger. But we have to endure for the future.
0: Ashe. Thank you, Sister Sabrina.
2: Give many thanks. Thank you.
0: It's an open phone Friday. Free your mind and reach out to us at 800-450-7876. We got Sister Marsha Coleman with us and also Brother Sengor on line one and line two. Grand Rising, Sister Marsha, and Grand Rising, Brother Sengor.
3: Grand Rising, Cole.
0: Sister Marsha, there on line one as well? Not hearing Sister Marsha. All right. Put Sister Marsha on. She's on line one as well with Brother Sengor. And while Habiba is doing that, Brother Sengor, tell us what's going on.
3: Well, the Bethesda African Cemetery Coalition again this year is hosting what we consider a Maafa Juneteenth celebration, but more so a commemoration and a recognition of some of the things that are going on right now where it relates to the Bethesda African Cemetery Coalition. And it's going to be held in Glen Echo National Park, 7300 MacArthur Boulevard, Glen Echo, Maryland. Parking is at 5900 Oxford Road, Glen Echo, Maryland. We're asking people to come out. Brother C.R. Gibbs is going to be one of the keynote speakers. We have a tremendous program lined up from 2 to 5. But again, we are not just celebrating. We are calling on the support from all of the community around what has been going on today where it relates to children who were killed and brutalized and buried in the cemetery. So Marsha will give more details, but we're asking people to come out and join us today. Again, at Glen Echo Park, it's a very serious continuation. Of course, we recognize Juneteenth is an opportunity for African people or people in general to come together and to recognize some of the atrocities that went on yesterday, are going on today, and going forward, Carl. So we, the UNIA, are very much in support of Marshall Coleman Adebayo, and, of course, the Bethesda African Cemetery Coalition, so that we can wake our African people up. Juneteenth might have been yesterday, but today we are still being disrespected, particularly our ancestors who were brutalized and buried in the cemetery, and how the Montgomery County is continuing to desecrate the sacred site that our ancestors were buried on, and we're continuing that fight. So again, we'll be at Glen Echo Park. I hope Marsha Coleman is on with us.
0: Yes, Sister Marsha's right here with us, Brother Singo. Grand Rising, Sister Marsha.
4: Oh, hi. Good morning. Grand Rising to you. Good morning, Brother Singor, Baba Singor.
3: Good morning, Mark. Great to see you. I'm going to see you later on today.
4: Yes, thank you. Yeah, no, I just wanted to follow up on what he was saying. We're hoping the community will come out and support the BACC Juneteenth today. And as Baba Singor said, the address is 7300 MacArthur Boulevard, Glen Echo. And this is a particularly interesting place for us to have our Juneteenth, because as many people in our area know, Glen Echo Park was segregated until 1961, where black kids could not, participate in the activities in Glen Echo. And it was actually, activists like Stokely Carmichael and Roy Wilkins and Howard University students and members of the community that organized to free Glen Echo Park from its barbarism of segregation. So we're holding ground there today, and we're calling.
0: I tell you what, hold that thought right there, Sister Marsha and Brother Singo. Stay with us too. We got to take our short break. It's 17 minutes after top. They are family. You want to join our conversation? It's an open phone Friday. It's Juneteenth Day. Free your mind and reach out to us. Our telephone number is 800-450-7876, and we'll take your phone calls next.

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0: Hey, Grand Rising family, and welcome to Juneteenth. It's Juneteenth Day. Just imagine how our ancestors felt in 1865. They woke up this morning and found out they were officially free. That must have been some thought. If it's an open phone Friday, and we invite you to free your mind and reach out to us at 800-450-7876. Before we left, we're speaking with Sister Marsha and Brother Sengor about an event that's taking place, and also about the ongoing fight to save a black cemetery in Bethesda, Maryland. So, Sister Marsha, I'm going to let you finish your thought.
1: Yeah, no, I was thinking about what you just said, because, you know, our ancestors knew that other parts of the country had, you know, Africans had received some form of freedom or liberation. But I think what Galveston represented was a stronghold, a military stronghold of white supremacists. And it took the USCT, United States Colored Troops, to break through that. When you had, you know, thousands of black men with guns come into Galveston and liberate that area. I think that that's, you know, very important for folks to understand that it wasn't just that people woke up one day and said, oh, no, black men with guns came into Galveston. And they were the ones that ultimately forced these, you know, barbaric, you know, colonial actors or plantation owners or whatever you want to call them, to stand down in terms of the people that they were holding hostage. So, you know, one of the things that we're going to do with our Juneteenth, which is perhaps a little bit different than other Juneteenths, is that our Juneteenth is a call to action. It's not just simply, you know, talking about a history that, you know, I think has been romanticized. If you look at, you know, the issue ordered by General Gordon Granger, or was called Orders Number 3 on June 19th in Galveston, he talks about a new relationship that would now exist between what he called former masters. He's still calling the people who murdered their relatives and their ancestors, masters, and what he called employees, and new masters and employees. And then he advises them to remain on the plantation, but now to work for wages. And so now you have, you know, a new system being born at the end of this process that we would now, you know, call sharecropping. And later it would be called Jim Crow, and then, you know, segregation. So I think it's important, even though, I mean, this is extremely important because, you know, you have the USCT, you know, they break through the racism, you know, within the federal government, and their slogan is, you know, if you give us a gun, we will free ourselves. And these black men take up the guns, and they go into Galveston, and they force these people to release Africans. But the system is not just sitting there saying, well, you know, this is a great day. I mean, the system is still trying to analyze how do we maintain control over black bodies and black people. And then what is created, of course, is the colonial settler project, where you now have a structure, what we call now the structure of white supremacy. And that is what we are still fighting in Bethesda, Maryland, is the colonial settler project, the white supremacist structure that General Granger put into place on June 19th, 1865. We're still fighting that same structure. And it was a major victory, of course, for Africans to force Europeans for our liberation, that black people were able to put up the kind of military struggle we did. But we also can't romanticize what happened either, because that set up a new structure that we are still fighting. And we, of course, are still fighting that in Bethesda, where Montgomery County decided that they were going to desecrate the same people that they, you know, are supposedly celebrating on tomorrow as a Montgomery County Juneteenth celebration. They're desecrating the same people who would have been celebrating on Juneteenth and whose relatives, perhaps in Texas and other places, had borne, you know, the stripes of slavery in this country. So the struggle continues. And I think it's important that Black people read the history so that they understand what really happened in Galveston and the structure that came out of that situation.
0: 26 at the top there. Brother Sengor, I'm just visualizing what Sister Marsha was just telling us about. If you're in Galveston, you're a Black person, or our ancestors, so those are our folks, and you see Black men with guns coming to liberate you. Can you imagine the feeling when these enslaved brothers and sisters saw that Black men with guns are coming to free them? Can you imagine that? Your thoughts?
2: Well, you see, Carl, Marsha hit it right on it. It's so important for us to recognize the trials and tribulations and struggles of our ancestors and also to emulate their resistance to the system that continues to oppress us in many, many ways, not just our ancestors who were buried, but they oppress us today. And it is important for us to educate our brothers and sisters that we don't just come together to celebrate. We come together to honor the works of our ancestors. That is so, so critical for our people to understand, because our ancestors are still spiritually living in the epistles. Marcus Garvey said, "Chica la Kamunga," which means the eye of the whirlwind. So we are actually following and continuing the works of our ancestors as we still are here, still being oppressed by the same systems that desecrated our ancestors. Now, the reason Bethesda African Cemetery Coalition is so important is because these were children. These were children that were brutalized and buried and are still not getting proper due respect as our ancestors. So we not only are coming together, and we're not really just coming together to celebrate, we're coming together to wake our people up of how important it is, as Sister Marsha said, to understand what happened in Texas happens all across the country and actually all across the world. So our ancestors are waiting and watching, and our children are still crying and dying as we see a one-year-old who was just butchered by the police in Mississippi. So the struggle to uplift ourselves, educate ourselves, and to protect our ancestors and to protect our own selves and our integrity going forward is so, so critical. So we must educate people. That's why people need to come out, so they need to hear. Brother C.R. Gibbs is going to break down the history for us, I know, but it is important for all of us to do our own studies, as Marsha said, and to continue to support our ancestors and to support ourselves as we move forward. Because we got to continue to move forward until we have complete sovereignty and control and we stop the system, I call it Yorugu system of white supremacy, from continuing to oppress our people today and disrespect our ancestors. So, as I say, our ancestors are waiting and watching. Children are crying and dying only because we are still too apathetic to understand it's time for us to resist, and rise back up to our traditional greatness.
0: All right, 30 after the top of Sister Marsha, Brother Sengor, it's an open phone Friday, family. Free your mind and reach out to us. Our telephone number is 800-450-7876. I want to go back to what Sister Marsha, because she described physically how our ancestors were freed in 1865. But mentally, some folks still have those shackles on their brains. Which is easier to do? Free them, our ancestors, our brothers and sisters today, Sister Marsha, free them physically or free them mentally? What's the challenge?
1: Wow, that's a big one, isn't it? I mean, we're looking at a phenomenon in South Africa right now where you're actually seeing what Steve Biko talked about in terms of, you know, the shackles on our minds. I think to a large extent, you know, Malcolm talks about how we've been handed, illogical and sometimes anti-intellectual understanding of our history, right? I mean, our history is one of struggle, and it's a glorious history that we're engaged in. But at the same time, our adversaries are not asleep at all. I mean, they have, churned out artists who they pay a great deal of money to influence our children, they have paid people, you know, as spokespeople for Africans in this country to misdirect the work and you know, the vision of our people. So, you know, so we are engaged in a situation where we are in the belly of the beast, and the beast is determined to control not only our physical whereabouts, but also our minds. And that's the reason why your show is so important. And it's the reason why the work that we do in Bethesda is so important. And that is to provide an independent avenue for people to hear information other than what they would hear in the traditional media. What I think about Juneteenth is important is that every single victory should be celebrated. Every victory should be celebrated because they're all very hard won. At our Juneteenth, we are going to have reenactment soldiers from the U.S. Colored Troops, and they're going to talk about what it meant for Black soldiers to go into Galveston. You're right, with guns. This was armed struggle. Make no doubt about it. This was armed struggle, and these Black men took up the guns, and they were determined that they were going to fight the white supremacist forces in Galveston, and they were going to free Black people, whether they had to die in that process or not. And so if people come to our Juneteenth, you are going to see Black U.S. CT reenactment officers talking about what it meant to engage in armed struggle to liberate Black people. And you're also going to hear from the voices of Ghana, because, as you know, BACC is now engaged with the Diaspora African Forum, which is the diaspora embassy for Black people throughout the world. And we're going to have a representative offering words of solidarity from Africa, because one of the things that we found out when we went to Ghana in March is there folks in Ghana are also wondering what happened to our relatives who just disappeared one day. What happened to my great auntie or my great uncle? So we have to come together, both on the continent of Africa, the Caribbean, South America, and this in the United States, and we've got to figure out a liberation solution so that our children are not still bound by these kind of colonial settler notions of who we are. And so we're asking people to please come out today between 2 and 5. The address is 7300 MacArthur Boulevard, Glen Echo, Maryland. Come out, and we're going to celebrate the incredible victory of the U.S. Colored Troops. You know, I was looking at an artificial intelligence note, like a paragraph about Juneteenth, and what it said was that Union troops liberated the Africans in Galveston. That is not true. It was United States colored troops, Black men with guns, that went into Galveston and liberated our ancestors. And so it's important that we understand our own history, because if not, then we'll always have other people telling us and shaping the picture of our ancestors. And the same is also true in Bethesda. We have 2 Civil War colored troop soldiers that are desecrated at Moses African Cemetery. Private H.H. Brown, who actually fought in one of the bloodiest battles of the Civil War called the Battle of the Crater, and Private Charles Brown. They're both desecrated. They were able to survive a Civil War and fight in some of the bloodiest battles of the Civil War, only to come back to Montgomery County, pass away, and then have the county desecrate their bodies as though they were trash. This has to stop. It must stop. And so we're asking our people to come out today. Let's celebrate. We're going to have free Ben and Jerry's ice cream. We're going to have all wonderful Nigerian food. We're going to have, you know, people who are going to entertain and sing. But we're also going to tell the truth. And that's important for our people telling the truth is a very important process. So we're asking everyone to come out today between 2 and 5. Glen Echo Park, 7300 MacArthur Boulevard, Glen Echo, Maryland.
0: All right. And hold that thought right there, because we're coming on a break, and I want to hold you guys over, Brother Sengo and also Sister Marsha. I always tell you, Sister Marsha, we always have some new listeners who've never heard what's going on at Moses Cemetery. So when you come back, I want you to give the history. Some, we just got one of our listeners that just called the studio. They want to donate to your cause. So, and also want to talk to Brother Sengo about the fact that it's Juneteenth Day, and he talked about, Marsha talked about Ghana. Well, they're celebrating Juneteenth in Ghana, Nigeria, South Africa, yeah. Kenya, and Zambia. There's the English-speaking former colonies, and there are a lot of expats in those countries. So they're teaching our African brothers, our continental African brothers and sisters, about Juneteenth, and they're going to celebrate Juneteenth in those countries. It's something that Brother Sengor talks about all the time.

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And Grand Rising family, I'm happy Juneteenth day, 19 minutes away from the top of the hour. It's an open phone Friday. 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Reach out to us at 800-450-7876. Where we're left, we're speaking with Sister Marsha and Brother Sangor about a Juneteenth event taking place this weekend. Before we do that, though, I got a note from one of our listeners at the President's House exhibit, the Slavery House in Philadelphia. They're going to have a discussion about the President's House and the black soldiers that fought in the Revolutionary War on July the 6th, and it's going to be from 5 to 8. If you're in Philly, it's at 932 Market Street in the city. Sheila Vance was here this earlier this week discussing the link between Juneteenth and the Revolutionary War. We'll be on that panel along with Dr. Cheryl Roach. You've heard her before. If you want more information, just go to the same ground Eventbrite, eventbrite.com, or just check out my website on social media. I'll post it there. It's

0: You can check it out. More discussions about what some of the things our ancestors did. But before we left, I was speaking with, I posed this information to Brother Sangor about the fact that Juneteenth is now being celebrated and a lot of these former colonies on the continent. I want to get your thoughts here.
1: Yes, Carl. Well, you know, you mentioned Philadelphia. I just want to let people know UNIA members all over are involved in various different things. And Philadelphia is one of the locations here in North America. But in Africa, many of our expatriates who have returned to Africa understand the importance of reconnecting some of the trials and tribulations Africans went as we were captivated and brought here. So it's a great time to educate Africans on the continent on some of the things that they may not be aware of, and at the same time, learn from some of the trials and tribulations Africans who suffered from our captivity, even on the continent. And so it is important for us to interconnect these, because it's the same oppression or same oppressor that is oppressing us at home and abroad. You know, we have Chief Fode on from time to time, and the whole history of the Gullah Geechee, which took place in the Carolinas and in the southern part of the United States. He's an expert, but we reconnect some of the different trials and tribulations and educate our brothers and sisters on the continent by whatever means necessary so that they understand, you know, it's not about together is better. And when we talk Pan-Africanism, we're talking about Pan-Africanism where it relates to us returning to our traditional greatness, reclaiming our sovereignty. So Juneteenth factors into that. Now, it might be a holy day or a holiday or a time we celebrate here in the United States, but in some places in Africa, they have no idea unless we who have had the experience actually share with them and learn from some of the trials and tribulations they're going through, because we're all a one big family. We're all over the world, Brazil, you know, South America, everywhere where African people are. We need, whenever we come together, not just to celebrate, but to honor the works of our ancestors, we must connect that. Right now, today is the last day in Ghana where Africans from all around the world have been there for a 3-day continuation of what next, since now the United Nations has made their heard what Ghana has presented. So there's a lot going on all the time around the world, and we want to honor everybody who is doing Juneteenth. But remember, together is better. And when we are together and strong and learning and teaching each other, we can find, once we study and study ourselves and move forward, it's nothing that we cannot do. As Marcus Garvey taught us, man and woman can do what man and woman have done. So it's not just freeing ourselves, it's returning to our traditional greatness so we can save Africans everywhere and the planet. That's why the UNIA works with BAC, the Bethesda African Cemetery Coalition, and we're involved with many, many, many, many, many other groups that are doing whatever they can to uplift us back to our traditional greatness. So today, wherever people are, they should be trying to reclaim our minds and move forward, because if you don't know where you're coming from, you won't know where you are, and you certainly won't have vision and know where you're going.
0: All right, 14 away from the top here. Sister Marcia, I always implore you that, you know, I know it's sort of painful at times to tell a story of what Moses Cemetery, what happened to our ancestors are buried there, especially the babies that were buried there. But if you can do that, give us the short version. And then, because someone's, I tell you, always gets new listeners, and they want to donate to your cause, and they listen all over the world listening to you this morning. So go ahead and do it.
2: That'd be great. Yeah, if they could go to our website to donate, BACCMD.com, BACC, that's our website, BACCMD.com. I just wanted to say it's not only expatriates in Africa that are celebrating Juneteenth. The president of Ghana, John Mahama, has called for a national holiday of Juneteenth in Ghana. And he's called what is happening, what happened to us and what's happening to us, the UN resolution, the gravest crime against humanity. That means that this was what happened to Africans in this country, black people, was the gravest crime of against humanity. And that's what happened on River Road. You had children on their way to school or to play in Ghana, Nigeria, Sierra Leone, Gambia, who were kidnapped by Europeans and brought to places like Bethesda, Maryland, to work on quote-unquote plantations, but they were really death camps. And these children, their survival rate was extremely low, about 10 years, and they were worked to death. Not only were they worked to death, I mean, I think one of the major reasons for this human trafficking trade that Europeans, again, like to call slavery, was to transfer knowledge of industrial agricultural practices from the continent of Africa to the Western world. Africa had the most advanced commercial agricultural practices and some of the most advanced medical practices, particularly when you think about tropical medical practices in the world. And so all of this knowledge is being transferred from the African continent to the Western world through this practice of human trafficking. And such was the case in Bethesda, Maryland, where we have thousands of these children who are being kidnapped from West and Central and parts of Southern Africa and brought to Bethesda. They labored on plantations called the Councilman and Loughborough and Posey and Shoemaker, plantations here. They died horrific deaths. In 1807, when production of tobacco started to wane and the transatlantic, what I call human trafficking trade, started to also slow down. A lot of these plantations, so-called plantations, became breeding centers. And these small African girls were forced into pregnancies and they were sexually violated in order to produce children that could be sold to the cotton-producing South. But we've actually found records now of even 4-year-old girls who were being used for gentlemen's weekends. So there was also a vibrant pedophilia ring or industry that was also coexisting with the forced pregnancy regime in most of these areas. Washington, Virginia, and Maryland were basically isolated as breeding areas for African girls. And 60% of these young girls would perish, would die, would bleed out during childbirth. So rape was a death sentence. So it's a horrific story. You're right. It is one that must be told because, these children died horrific deaths. But I always like to talk about their resistance, because even though they were children and they had been kidnapped and taken away from their moms and dads and everything they knew, they still had the seed of freedom inside their chest. And they fought with everything inside of them to be free. And we see that through the U.S. colored troops, for example, right? The resistance that was put up by these kidnapped Africans that eventually freed ourselves from this system. And we're constantly being told that Abraham Lincoln freed us. But now we know that it was the United States colored troops. It was black men with guns who decided that they would risk their lives to free their family members. And so today is a day of celebration, but we must understand what we're celebrating, and we're celebrating ourselves. We are celebrating the black men.
0: Right. And hold that thought right there, Sister Marcia, because Money Mike is joining us from Baltimore. He wants to speak to you. He's on line four, and we're racing the clock here. Money Mike, Grand Rising, you're on with Sister Marcia and Brother Sangor.
3: Good morning, Carl, as always. Good morning, Sister Marsha, Brother Sengul. Look, Sister Marsha, I've heard your story. I've read about slave breeding on the Eastern Shore. It touched my soul. It touched my heart. If you have a Zelle number and you get my number from Carl or Kevin, I want to send you $1,000 to help you.
4: Wow.
3: Fundraising. Yeah, no, you've done it, and you got to pay it forward. And you touched my heart. Your story, our story, has touched my heart. So I just want to send that to you by Zelle. Or I'll send you a check to, I think it's BACCMaryland.com. Is that correct?
2: Yes, BACC. And our website is BACCMD.com. But the organization is Bethesda African Cemetery Coalition. And, you know, you've taken my breath away. So. Thank you so much.
0: Now, Mike, what we could do, we can put you on hold, and Sister Habiba, who's in for Kevin this morning, we'll get your phone number and pass it on to Sister Marsha.
3: Sure, she can call. That would be great. She can text me, and I'll send it to her this morning.
0: Okay, so stay
2: Thank
0: on hold.
2: So
0: Sister Habiba, get his number.
2: You. God bless you.
3: No, God bless you. God bless y'all. Thanks, Kevin. Thank
2: you.
0: Thanks, Money Mike.
2: Thank
0: you. And that's what I'm talking about, family. This is what we do. Because it's just horrific. Sister Marsha has to, you know, we have to implore each time she's on the air to tell that story. Because now they're digging up that black grave. And this is the part that Sister Marsha.
2: They're digging up the same people that I'm talking about, the people that they exploited. And, you know, I always talk about the girls, but there were also boys who were being sexually exploited. I have to always sort of, you know, I have to say that it wasn't just girls. It was also boys as well. And so, you know, we have to tell the truth. I mean, that's what will free us, is telling the truth about what happened to us. And so the same people that they exploited in life, they actually decided that they were going to, you know, cover up the atrocity that happened by building a self-storage unit on top of their bodies. So if you come to Bethesda, Maryland, River Road, you'll first see a little white church on the side. That's Macedonia Baptist Church that was built by this community. It's the only institution that survived the KKK in Montgomery County's genocide of the community. And then on the left side, you will see McDonald's. And right next to McDonald's, you'll see this huge structure. It looks almost like a skyscraper. And that is a self-storage unit. And underneath that building, they found hundreds of remains. And instead of doing what they did in Normandy, which was to honor the remains of the people they found in Normandy. In our situation, they literally dismembered the remains. They scattered them throughout the area. And when they found them, you know, in this particular area, there's three areas of the cemetery, they bagged them up. They trafficked them across state lines into Virginia. They held them they're holding them in a warehouse in Virginia. We found out about this a couple of years ago. And they're refusing to return the remains to our community. And they have experimented on the bones. We know they've conducted DNA without our permission. And they sent our ancestors to a lab without our permission or without our agreement to that this would be the lab that our ancestors, there was no communication, total and complete disrespect of the community.
0: Hold that thought right there. We got to check the traffic and weather one more time. We got to digest all of that, what you just said. Sister Marsha and Brother Sengul, you stay with us. We've got to step aside for a few moments, as I mentioned. Family, it's an open phone Friday. It's Juneteenth Day as well. Reach out to us at 800-450-7876. 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

0: Grand, Grand Rising family, happy Juneteenth and happy Father's Day to all the dads out there. It's an Open Phone Friday. If there was a topic that you think we should have discussed and we didn't, even if we did and somehow you think we came up a little weak, hit us up. Or if there's something going down in your corner of the world and you think the rest of the universe would benefit from hearing about it, as long as it's free and legal, we'd love to hear from you. So free your mind and then reach out to us. Again, our number is toll-free, it's also worldwide. It is 800-450-7876. Before we left, we're speaking with Brother Sangoa and Sister Marsha. So Sister Marsha, I'll let you finish your thought. And then Brother Sangoa, if you give us the, because we've got a bunch of folks we want to get to. So if you're on hold, we will get to you. Brother Sangoa, if you give us the information about today's event, Juneteenth event. But Sister Marsha, I'll let you finish your thought first.
1: Well, no, I think, you know, when I think about Juneteenth, I think that, you know, one of the greatest love stories in many ways about Juneteenth is the fact that these children that I've been talking about who are so abused and so misused and so disrespected, they grow up, these black boys, they grow up and they become U.S. colored troops and they eventually free themselves. I mean, think about the resistance in their souls. That, you know, here they are, you know, suffering so much on these death camps throughout the country, but they survive. And not only do they survive, they become soldiers. And then they lead the fight into Galveston. These are the same people that we've been talking about. And that's the resistance that I want to talk, that we've been discussing. And I just want to get that word out there about how we are descendants. We are descendants from that kind of spirit. And that's the reason why we're asking people to please come out today. This is a new way of, I know this is a new version or a new hearing of the Juneteenth story, but this is a story of resistance and fight for freedom. So our Juneteenth today is from 2 to 5. It's going to be at Glen Echo National Park, 7300 MacArthur Boulevard, Glen Echo, Maryland.
0: All right, Brother Sangoa, anything you want to add before we let you guys go?
2: No, I just want to say truth crushed to earth always rises again. So we have tremendous belief in our Most High. However you see God, we have a tremendous belief in our ancestors. And I want to thank you, Carl, for being with us for many, many years, allowing us to express to the community what work is going on. And I also want to thank Sister Marsha Coleman Adebayo and Reverend Adebayo for their consistency and work. And I want to thank everybody who supports the Bethesda African Cemetery Coalition. And remember, Marcus Garvey said, count on him and the ancestors to return in the whirlwind. So let's never be content with the food of chickens. We can do this, and we can rise back to our traditional greatness. But, Carl, I really appreciate you, Carl. I appreciate you allowing us, even today, and call in to take the opportunity to invite people out. So thank you so much, and thank all the listeners.
1: Thank you, Carl.
0: Yeah. All righty. Ashe, Sister Marsha, and Brother Sangoa, you guys are actually
1: Thank
0: doing
1: you.
0: The work. You're out there in the field doing the work. So, family, if you can help them, support them, please do that. 4 minutes after top there, let's go to Florida, Palm Beach County, to be exact. Carl's there. He's on line 6. Carl, Grand Rising, your thoughts on this Open Phone Friday.
3: Grand Rising, Carl. My thoughts are liberation and true and proper, the idea of real freedom. And I don't think we ever kind of get to that point, because I think as we listened to our brother Dr. Fox yesterday, it shows how we've been given some toxins in our thinking, and it is our mind that the enemy is trying to take control of. Well, at least he has control, and we're trying to walk away and walk back into the knowledge of ourselves. So I wanted to today, you know, when you hear about the Nation of Islam, you always hear about the men inside of the nation. And the only female minister that I know that the nation has ever had is Minister Ava Muhammad. And she's no longer with us, but her spirit is, and her on YouTube, she does a thing for fatherhood. And I think it's important as we move forward, because, you know, inside of our culture, they've been trying to feminize and masculinize our men and women. And there are all of these things, like what Sister was talking about. We can see now that the Epstein situation didn't just start with Epstein. It's been a long suffering activity that the wicked always like to take control of. But, Carl, you know, as I think about us for what we could be doing, I look at what Torre is doing in Africa, how he's now looking at feeding their own. And, you know, they're taking back different land, and then he's producing different crops that the people need. And I think if we would have had a program or have a program where we're having problems with our black farmers, look like we should have all been trying to send children to learn how to farm. And then not only that, the yield back from the products that are being produced, I think we need to seriously consider.
0: And hold the thought right there, Carl. Let me ask you this. Your thoughts of when you see that Donald Trump is having the only refugees he's allowing in the country are these white South Africans, the Afrikaners, the separatist group from South Africa. No other refugees are allowed to come in the country. Only them are being allowed in the country. And they're getting subsidies that were earmarked for our black farmers. Our black farmers still waiting on the promise. Your thoughts on that? Because he's talking about farming. I think
3: it's key that we discuss that.
0: Like
3: what they did with Galveston. They rolled up and they took control. I think we need to roll up to our black farmers because I'm sure that they need some customers. And we're squandering our money away going to these restaurants and all these other stuff that we've been doing, McDonald's and all the rest of the stuff that we continuously refuse to break our bond with. But those of us who have been on the planet long enough, we could remember when they first started to introduce that kind of stuff like Burger King and McDonald's and Kentucky Fried, because before that, all of our restaurants were in our community. And when they just started to dismantle our community, they utilized that kind of skill set. But I'm also looking at, Carl, I hear many times about the homelessness and stuff. Look like we should be training our young people how to build these little smaller houses that they're showing that you could purchase now for $5,000 or $10,000, and you could do something and set up some housing for ourselves. And that way I know we wouldn't have to keep talking to the people that don't have no plans for us to be free. And since this is Juneteenth, this is Father's Day, I think we need to change the thinking, if we can, a little bit, shift the gear a little bit more. And I think we have to be prepared for such, because reparation means to repair. And we understand that the repair is needed in our brains, because we're all in trouble because of the educational system that is being fostered here in the Western Hemisphere, which has an effect globally all over the world. I hear this is Black History Month, Black Music Month, and I hear about a lot of different entertainers, but I wanted to leave everybody with one today, and it's by Teddy Pendergrass, and it's called Somebody Told Me to Deliver This Message. And I think if we go back into some of the sounds of Black America and we really listen to when we was really fighting against oppression, it would give us some inspirational thoughts to move ourselves forward, because we got to move forward. We can't stay in this state of inertia that we're in right now, not moving forward. And lastly, Carl, the minister, he does a video, and it's called White Supremacy, the Solution to the Problem of Race. And that's on YouTube. And he did that lecture at Illinois State University. And I think we need to try to force ourselves to listen to things that are inspiring us, that are informing us, because I know the challenge is for us to be bombarded with entertainment, the world of entertainment, sport and play, and they got more dollars in order to sway the thinking of the people. But I do believe that there are those of us who are seriously concerned about what's going on with us. We need to change the way that we think. And in our clothing, when I leave, our clothing look like to me we should have one or two designers to design something that we can wear and something we could purchase from one another and employ one another in order to process of making those things. So I just think we need to change the way we think sincerely and start thinking about what it is that we can do for ourselves as opposed to waiting on the government or anybody else. And
0: I agree with you.
3: All of the fathers and all of the mothers that making an attempt to take a dual role in a child's life. I pray for the Spirit of God to be amongst us and for us to love on one another.
0: Yeah, Carl, and I agree with you. And I just thank you for mentioning Teddy Pendergrass' song, Somebody Told Me. That's a great song from Teddy. If you haven't heard that song or you remember, just it'll probably be in your head now. That's a great song. Thank you for mentioning that, Carl. It's one of his better songs.
3: Be blessed. Happy Juneteenth.
0: All right, happy Juneteenth. That's Carl calling us from Palm Beach County, Florida. Let's go to Texas. Lawrence is waiting for us. He's on line 3. Grand Rising, Lawrence, your thoughts on this open phone Friday. Is Lawrence on line 3? Not here on Lawrence. All right, let's go to line four. Alex is in Alexandria. Alex?
4: Shalom. Shalom to the believers of the Torah.
0: Yes, sir. Your
4: I want to start off with Black Music Month, and I want to thank my brother-in-law for giving me this vitamin to call today. And I appreciate what you told to me at the dining room table. And I want to dedicate a song to you, my brother-in-law. Kenny, this is for you. The Winstons, Color Him Father. I want to dedicate that song to you. And I want to thank you for not allowing my father to put another ham in his hand. I want to thank you for not allowing him to go underneath a car to put a water pump, change a starter. And I want to thank you for the God-given talent that God gave you to be able to build a house from the ground up, put the plumbing, heating, all that stuff in there. And I want to thank you, thank you, thank you from the bottom of my heart. All right, I
0: want to... Let me jump here before you continue, Alex. Great song again. Thank you for mentioning the Winstons. They're from Washington, D.C., multiracial group, Color Him Father, Color Me Father. That song was done during the Vietnam War. So people who were...
4: the 70s? Yes, and it was for like a Father's Day...
0: Father's Day. That was the Father's Day song back then. But go ahead and finish your thought, Alex.
4: Yes. I want to start off with... the Juneteenth thing, and why people always continue on celebrating Juneteenth. We all know it was signed by a racist president, Joe Biden, but you fail to realize that the state of Mississippi did not end slavery till 2013, people. If you're going to celebrate something, make sure it's for all. Make sure that was signed to free everybody. Our people down in Mississippi, until 2013, were still under slavery. So stop coming out here, coming on the radio, telling everybody to celebrate this fake holiday that don't mean nothing. See, I take life seriously when it comes to our people. That's the difference between me and the listeners that I hear today. This is what the legendary writer Frederick Douglass said. It's easier to build strong children than to repair broken men. And every time that I hear talk that's not right for our people, a lot of our men are broken. Strong children, how you build them is to give them that knowledge that I'm giving you. That's how you build strong children. That old stuff that I hear that comes on certain shows, it just needs to stop. You need to put educated people behind the mic so they will know. And last but not least, I hear a lot of people congratulating Barack Obama on that center that he opened down there. Barack Obama, because of you signed off on a childhood program, the Reading is Fundamental program. You ended that program your last day in office. You also ended funding for the National Writers Project, another educational program for people such as me and our children. You also ended funding for the National Board for Professional Teacher Standards. You also ended funding for Teachers for America. And you also ended funding for New Leaders for New Schools. That's what you did, Barack Obama. And a lot of you people continue on celebrating this man like he's every God give God the glory, and he cared nothing about our children or for education. It's a total slap in the face to me, because I know how you are, Barack. I know what you've done. So, people, you need to wake up and stay away from certain people. Don't even waste your time going to that place. It costed $150 million on a 19.3-acre of land when that could have been, money could have been spent on houses, jobs, the main things that you said that you promised to our people when you ran for office. I don't understand it.
0: Is that
4: That's all I got to say today.
0: Okay.
4: Thank you.
0: Thank you, Alex. Alex said what he said. You know, interesting, you know, a lot of comments about Barack Obama, nothing about what Donald Trump has done for us. But we understand, Alex. We understand your feeling. Thank you. Listen, we're coming up on a break. We'll come back. We'll take more of your phone calls. I got a couple of lines open. Phone number is 800-450-7876. We'll take your phone calls next.

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0: and Grand Rising family. Happy and happy Juneteenth Day. Happy Father's Day as well when it comes on Sunday. It's an open phone Friday. Free your mind and reach out to us at 800-450-7876. Go to line one. Brother Main 2 is calling us. He's in New York City. Grand Rising, Brother Main 2, your thoughts on this open phone Friday?
1: Yes, my brother, Grand Rising, Otep of Barragan to all, and definitely free the land and free the African mind. Happy Juneteenth to everyone. I look at the intersection or the connection between our liberation struggle and our culture, cultural arts, especially since this is Black Music Month. I'd like to make the connection between Black Music Month and our political struggle. First, I'd like to acknowledge the release of some pioneering albums, in my opinion. Bob Marley, on June 3rd, 1977, released Exodus. Also with Bob Marley, his last album while he was physically alive was Uprising, released on June 10th, 1980. And, of course, Peter Tosh, Wanted, Dead and Alive, which was released in June of 1981. And prior to that, Illegalize It, which was released on June 1976. On the anniversary of the founding of the Organization of Afro-American Unity, Public Enemy released on June 28, 1988, It Takes a Nation of Millions to Hold Us Back. Any of these albums will edify and give you some insight to our various aspects of our political struggle. And I would like to lift those albums up as part of the Black History Month, as also what we're seeking to do in Juneteenth is to remember our freedom struggle. Also in June, I'd like to acknowledge the anniversary of the birth of Curtis Mayfield, who was born on June 3rd, 1942. As the front man and leader of the Impressions, he was the de facto soundtrack of what is known as the Civil Rights Movement. And those who may not be familiar with Curtis Mayfield, some titles to look for is Keep On Pushing, Moving On Up, as well as Amen, just to mention a few. When we look at that Black History, Black Music Month is celebrated in June, there's also other things that were done in June which are significant for our culture and politics as well as music. On June 7th, Tamla Records, in the pre-label phase, was founded in Detroit, Michigan on June 7, 1958. Barry Cordy, the founder and head of Motown, wrote and recorded a song, Come to Me, with Marv Johnson. Then we have June 7, 1958, Prince Rogers Nelson was born. He's known by his name Prince, and his family originally from Louisiana before they moved to Minneapolis. And his father was a musician, and Prince was a very high top-flight trained musician, playing 27 instruments. That's 27 instruments that he knew how to play. And then when we look at 21 years later, after Tamla Records was founded and Prince was born, June 7th, 1979 was the official day that Black Music Month was declared by Jimmy Carter to be celebrated in the month of June. So these are some of the things that we can connect with our struggle, Black history, Black culture, Black freedom, and of course our music. And let's not forget that Master Garvey on June 10th, 1940, at the age of 52, made his ascension. He passed away on that day, but his legacy is still lives strong. He influenced jazz musicians such as Max Roach and Randy Weston, and of course, his influence in reggae music. One of Bob Marley's most revered songs is Redemption Song, and he quotes part of speeches made by Marcus Garvey. So our music, our culture, our politics have always been interconnected. And as was mentioned previously by a caller before, that they've been trying to, and they have successfully, unfortunately, tried to use our music against us. But the resistance is there. is in the air, is in the spirit, is in our blood. And we will always make music to resist against the vestiges and the ravages of oppression. Lastly, I'd just like to also make mention that we know that music comes from us as a people and from the place where we originally come from, which is Africa. In the month of June, on June 3rd, begins the Yoruba New Year. According to the Yoruba calendar, Fajoda, it is, the year is 10,068, not 2026, not any year like that, but 10,000. And those, that line of lineage that we have to the motherland is what shapes our music. We are polyrhythmic. We use our music to greet people. We use our music to celebrate life. We use it to mourn. We use it to preserve memory. So let's continue with that process. And I thank everyone who's an activist, who does anything for the emancipation, liberation of our people. Thank you for your example. Thank you for your inspiration, Ashe. All right, my brother. Be well.
0: All right. Thank you, Brother Mantu. Before you go, Brother Mantu, you still there? I think he hung up.
1: Yes, I am.
0: Oh, no, I was just going to ask you about the Knicks. You're in New York City. You saw the big celebration, and nobody's mentioned it. But, of course, congratulations to the Knicks. Your thoughts before you leave us.
1: Well, in my evolution, I've given up being a hardcore sports fan, but I did follow it, and the energy is there. Just to make mention as we approach Father's Day, when you look at one of the storylines with the Knicks, you have to speak of black fathers. Jalen Brunson, who has his father as one of the assistant coaches on the team. Carl Anthony Towns, whose father is always there to greet him after each game and support him. And also Josh Hart, who is married to a black woman and is a father of two black children. So the underlying story, one of the underlying stories in the Knicks winning the championship is black fathers, black athletes as fathers. And you are finding that that's a major trend, though it may not be always acknowledged, that black athletes are trying to step up and project the image of being fathers. So that's one aspect of it. You got to bring
0: that's
1: on
0: Charles
1: Barron to break down some of the economics and the politics of it. But I looked at it and I said, if we're celebrating NBA championship in this way, imagine how we will celebrate our modern day Juneteenth or emancipation. So there's a lot of layers to it. But, it's economics, politics, et cetera. But I just extract my storyline, and I look forward to the day where people embrace liberation struggle as they do celebrate these sports teams run by billionaires who don't care about them.
0: Good point.
1: That's my take on it, though.
0: No, thank you. And thank you for highlighting the black fathers, because, you know, a lot of times black fathers get a bad rap. But they mentioned members of the Knicks team that were fathers and their fathers supporting them. So I thank you for sharing that with us, because those are some of the things we don't hear about. We only hear about the exploits on the ground, what they do in the ballpark. But what they do in their personal life is also important as well. So thank you for sharing that with us, Brother Main, too.
1: And this 28 one minutes. Thing, as you made Go that ahead. Point, when you look at the top achieving NBA players, they all, most of them, a majority of them, are have a connection to fatherhood, whether it's Kareem Abdul-Jabbar, Michael Jordan, etc. And even LeBron James, he's trying to rewrite his legacy by being an active father involved in his children's life. All right, then, my brother. Peace and blessings.
0: All right. Good point. Thank you, Mantu. 30 minutes after the top. Let's keep rolling. Let's go to line 3. Lawrence, hopefully Lawrence is waiting for us now in Texas. Lawrence, Grand Rising.
2: Grand Rising, my brother Carl. You know, Carl, I got to give you your props, your accolades. You are, as far as I know, you are probably the only black show on the radio that got real content. You bring on professional good guests. You bring on the best of the best. And I take my hat off to you. Me and you may not always agree. But I tell you what, I got your back, because truly, you are one of the brothers who doing real good work. And you got to be protected. We got to protect you from the gatekeepers. And it's going to come a time, and you're going to remember I said it, that the gatekeeper's going to say, we can't have Carl because he's educating these black folks. But with that being said, Carl, I want to talk. I want to tell the listening audience this. Down here in Texas, we had a little thing with Carmelo Anthony, the brother who stabbed a white boy and killed him. You know, Carl, I was, you know, I'm on white radio shows and black radio shows. I'm in the community. I'm an activist, and I'm an elder, and I'm a parent, you know, and I'm a husband. And I came from nothing, but I'm doing the right thing because I got two beliefs, my belief in God and my belief in myself. Carl, here's some real talk for you and the listening audience. In the world that I live in, and I grew up militant, Black Panthers was right around the corner. I was a paper boy. I've been working since I was 8 years old. I come from a dysfunctional black family. I'm number 12 out of 13. So, you know, and I'm an elder, and I'm really learning, Carl, in my old age, Carl. I'm really learning things that I didn't know. Check this out, Carl. My kids ran track. Me and my wife was always there at their track meets. We're talking about Carmelo Anthony. In the real world, Carl, if you're in the right, I'll stand with you to the bitter end. That's the way I roll. That's the way I raise my family. That's how I get down. If you're in the right, I got you. I don't care. I really don't care what color you are, because if you're in the right, you're in the right, and I'm going to stand with you. But, Carl, you got these crazy black folks down here in Texas. The vast majority of them are single-parent women. We gonna stand with him no matter what. Hey, look, you got black people killing black people all day long in the hood, and black people ain't saying nothing. This young white boy was killed by a black dude, and these people act like the black dude was the victim. And I'm saying to myself, is this the Twilight Zone? You brought a knife. The other guy didn't have nothing, but you crying self-defense. Carl, I've said it once and I'll say it again. Me and my family carry guns 24/7, not because of white people in Texas, but because of black folks. Carl,
0: let me interrupt you and ask you this, though, Lawrence. Who was the aggressor in that with the, you're talking about in that fight with those young boys? Who was the aggressor?
2: Who was the aggressor? I'd say 30% the white boy, 70% the black boy, simply because the black boy was where he shouldn't have been. He didn't have no business going over there messing with them people. Leave people alone. Stay in your lane.
0: Let me correct you. Because I don't know what you're hearing on white radio, but it was raining.
2: I'm down here in Texas, man.
0: I know where it is. I've spoken to people down there too. And he went. He was seeking shelter, so he went. And, you know, it was raining, so he just went over there. They're all athletes. They're schoolboy athletes. They're all at a track meet or training for a track. And the white dude approached him and says, what are you doing here? This is not your tent. And I want you to ask me, I'll ask you again, who was the aggressor?
2: Well, here's the point. When you say aggressor, let's keep it a buck. In the real world, if you ain't got a weapon, Carl, and I'm a martial artist, if you don't put no gun or no knife in your hand, I'm not putting it in mine. And that gets to the point what you said, the aggressor. Carl, here's the point. The feminization of black men. This is why our kids are killing each other. They don't believe in something
0: wait,
2: like
0: wait,
2: you
0: before,
2: and me.
0: Before you go on, before you go on, there's no, I don't know where you got that from, because femination of black kids are killing because of femination of black men. Not all black men are feminists. But hold on for a second, because Cliff in Connecticut wants to join the conversation with you. He's on line one. Grand Rising, Cliff. Cliff, let me ask you this. Did you see what Lawrence said? Is that the way you saw it too, this killing? Is Cliff there on line one?
3: Appreciate it.
0: Go ahead, Cliff.
3: Can you hear me?
0: We're here. Yeah, we can hear you now.
3: Okay, thank you. Thank you, Brother Carl, for putting me on Grand Rising. And thanks, Brother Lawrence, for taking my call. Listen, let me ask you this. I'm hearing what you're saying. I live in a white community, and I was brought up and raised. Let me ask you a question. Do you think that that brother was ever called the N-word? Now, I understand, and I got it, that more blacks call blacks the N-word. But in this particular case, in this neighborhood, did you think the young man, the black man, Carmelo Anthony, was ever called the N-word from these white residents? in your opinion?
2: In my opinion, I would say the chances of him being called the N-word is highly probable. But in the real world, you got the right to say whatever you want to say to me. I ain't mad at you, because if you call me the N-word, I'm going to call you the C-word, cracker, redneck. I'm going to call you everything. What I'm saying is proportionality. If somebody is talking to you, calling you a dirty name, call them a dirty name back. The point is,
3: okay,
2: the escalation,
3: so
2: violence.
3: Brother Lawrence, let me ask you this, though.
2: The escalation,
3: if you have
2: violence.
3: If you have five white boys calling you the N-word, are you really going to call them a cracker or a honky back with five older white boys, three times your size? Are you really going to do that? That's what you're telling me?
2: Well, like I said before, I was raised different. I'm number 12 out of 13, five older brothers. I've been practicing martial arts since I was 13. I don't fear nothing I can kill. If you a white boy, if you a pit bull, if you a Rockwaller, I can kill you. So I don't fear you.
0: But Lawrence, answer Cliff's question. Lawrence, answer Cliff's question. Cliff's asking you, if you're there and you have five buffed out white boys and they're threatening you and they're calling you the N-word, what would you do? That's all he asked you. Just can you, your response.
2: Well, but the bottom line of it is, I get that HF from around them. If I'm single by myself, and I'm faced with five white boys, five Mexicans, or five Japanese or Asians, I'm out of my element. I'm going to walk away. Because the bottom line of it is,
3: okay.
2: How you going to fight
3: five people? You just said that you're going to kill them. You're going to do anything you can to destroy them and protect yourself. Now you're saying a different story, Brother Lawrence, which is consistent.
2: No, brother, you're hearing what you want to hear. You're hearing what you want to hear. Let me make it clear to you. If you don't have a weapon, I'm not going to put no weapon in my hand. And if I'm somewhere where I shouldn't be, then I'm the one looking for trouble. Them white boys didn't go to the black tent where he at. The white boy didn't pull a knife on him. The bottom line of it is, what happened to you were raised like me, like Carl, like most. I'm 68. The bottom line of it is, I was raised to meet violence with violence. If a black boy, a white boy, an Asian, or whoever put their hand on me, I'll

because we got to take a short break. Hold up, Phil, right there. Lawrence and Cliff, I know you want to respond. Also, Mark from Anaheim wants to get a piece of this conversation as well. Family, you two can join us. It's an open phone Friday. 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

And Grand Rising family, thanks for waking up with us and thanks for starting your weekend with us on this Friday morning. It's an open phone Friday. This is where we tell you to free your mind, and all that means is think for yourself. You know how to reach us, 800-450-7876. Also, happy Father's Day this Father's Day weekend, and happy Juneteenth Day today. We're having a discussion about Carmelo Anthony, the young man who was incarcerated after having a fight with

0: one white, well, a group of white boys, but one he pulled out a pocket knife, and so far, they claim that he stabbed him. So Lawrence made a statement, and Cliff, I'm going to give you a chance to respond. Go ahead, Cliff. Is Cliff there on line one?
1: My question to Brother Lawrence is that what would he have done if he was Carmelo, and he basically said he would have walked away? So would it have been better if he shot him or brought a gun, since he's a gun owner?
2: But I'm a martial artist, too. My point is this. I could be a bully if I wanted to be. I'm called an OG. I've been carrying a Brother gun Lawrence. And practicing martial arts since I was 13. I ain't got no criminal record. I ain't got no juvenile record. I used to work for the bookies, the mob, brother. My point is simply this. You think. I teach my son. You think before you act. That boy was not raised properly by his parents. I blame his parents. Because growing up black in America, you better think. You better use your head before you use your hands. Because if you use your hands before you use your head, you either going to end up dead or in prison. That's what we dealing with. The boy was not raised properly. I got a son, 33. He was a track star, East Lansing. And Michigan is more racist than Texas. And I'm telling black folks right now, I hired in with the Grand Dragon of the Ku Klux Klan in 76 in General Motors. I know how white folks think. I was forced to work in General Motors instead of finishing up.
0: Right, right. But I want you to stay on point. I want you to stay on point here, Lawrence. We're staying with Carmelo. You know, I love to hear your history.
1: Okay, yeah. And I got that. Much respect, Brother Lawrence. I understand. So do you think race was a factor or an issue at all in this sentencing?
2: Yeah. You know that. Okay. If you're black in America, you know race. So with all that being said, here's the point. You know race is a factor. Why would you let your son put himself in a position where race can be the dominant factor? That's why I say I blame his parents. You gonna go to the suburbs. I live in the damn suburbs down here. You couldn't pay me to live in Dallas or Fort Worth. I open up a brand new nightclub in Dallas, and do you know what the blacks up there call me? Your old gray ass N. Blacks don't show blacks no respect, especially us elders. These blacks, younger
0: right,
2: blacks.
0: Right, right, right. But stay on topic.
2: Community.
0: Stay on topic, Lawrence. You know, you don't have to put us all of us down now. Just we're talking about Carmelo Anthony. I'm trying to get you to stay on topic.
2: Well, here's
0: you
2: the
0: know.
2: Point, Carl.
0: You don't have to disparage
1: you
0: us at all.
1: You, we got. We, Lawrence, we, let me say this. You've been hurt
0: ahead,
1: by
0: Cliff.
1: Black people, and I understand that. And this is the, and in my opinion, this is the result of the hurt that you've been. Hurt by.
2: I've been hurt by white people too now. I've been hurt by white people too.
1: But are you more hurt by black people that have offended you or white people that have offended you?
2: In the real world, I'd say that I'm more hurt by black folks because I'm not ghetto. My daughter got long, natural black hair, no weave, no tats, no piercings, none of that. Master's degree, a.k.a. professional photographer for Getty. Blacks discriminate against her. White people and Latinos open more doors for my daughter. My son, bachelor's degree from UTA, Air Force Security.
0: Right,
2: forces,
0: I'm going to terminate this conversation
2: police.
0: Now because we're going off topic. Lawrence, I thank you for your call. Cliff, also thank you for your response. Let me bring in Mark from Anaheim here to mediate what that discussion that we just heard. Grand Rising, Mark, I want to get your thoughts on what you just heard.
3: Good morning, Mr. Nelson. And good morning to the listeners. And how are you today, Mr. Nelson?
0: I'm still learning, Mark.
3: Yeah, what'd you learn from that last mini debate?
0: That mini debate? We got a lot of work to do. Some of us won't free our minds. Our minds are still colonized.
3: Are we going to discuss this subject on Monday?
0: Yes, we'll discuss it on Monday. If you want, you come back and discuss it on Monday. But just give us a preview.
3: Okay, so you listeners out there, because this wasn't scheduled, this wasn't planned. The incident occurred on April 2nd, 2025. I have been following this since April 3rd of 2025. Now, I'm not going to say who, but Mr. Nelson has actually had a guest on his show who was having lunch. And in the middle of her having lunch with somebody, The person she was having lunch with got an Amber Alert to go to the school to get her son because her son was attending school at that track meet. The same person who Mr. Nelson has had as a guest on his show had a co-worker who all of a sudden didn't have to worry about security because Texas Rangers were guarding the co-worker's residence. Why? Because the co-worker was next door neighbors to Camilo Anthony and his family. So now I don't know where this guy from Texas is getting his information from, but I think I might know a little bit more about what's going on with this case than what he seems to know. Because all I hear him doing is repeating stuff that I hear on far right wing radio. I don't come on the show and talk about stuff I don't know. I don't give my opinion regarding it. Mr. Nelson asked me about it recently, and based on my professional opinion, and I've testified in a whole lot of criminal trials, including murders, attempted murders, assault with deadly weapons. And Mr. Nelson asked me two questions, and all I said to him was, one, it was a juvenile. Two, it wasn't premeditated. So I just questioned how this person got 35 years when it was a juvenile and not premeditated. So in my humble opinion, in my professional opinion, it was overcharging. So we're going to go in depth on this on Monday. So I hope some of the people who are calling, listening today, come back on Monday. Tell your friends to come on Monday so you can get the real scoop of what was going on with this case. Because I was so concerned after the verdict came out. Mr. Nelson can attest to this. I've been nagging him because we've been trying to get people who might actually be involved with this case to come on the show so you can hear the truth, because I am not hearing the truth being disseminated in public media. And that person down in Texas, Lawrence, whoever, who likes to call in with his, whatever his rhetoric is, everything he sounds like he's saying is stuff that I'm hearing from media outlets that are not telling you the truth. So I'm hoping that the listeners pay attention to this case, because in my opinion, this case is going to be used worse than Rodney King, worse than Michael Brown, worse than Trayvon Martin, worse than George Floyd, to get foment hatred and anger as we're going into the elections this year. I'm just telling you, I've seen this before, folks. And Mr. Nelson will tell you, they call me the early warning system, and I've always warned them what was coming. Is that correct, Mr. Nelson?
0: That's correct. I don't think Gregory said.
3: And I'm telling you, for you folks out there who haven't been paying attention to this case, pay attention to this case, because they are going to use this. When I say they, there are certain political organizations who have an agenda. And they're not necessarily all melanin challenged, because I hear some black folks out there talking a bunch of nonsense, too. But they're going to use this case for their political agenda, not really caring about Camilo Anthony or one of the twins, the Metcalf twins, who sadly died. So I hope the listeners come back on Monday so we can discuss this in depth, so we can try to stem off some of what I see coming. But before I go, Mr. Nelson, do you have any specific questions for me regarding what was said this morning?
0: Just what your thoughts. How did you
3: say? Well, one. Okay, so Lawrence lives in Texas. Is that correct?
0: Yeah.
3: Is Texas not a stand-your-ground state?
0: Yeah.
3: Okay. Now, Mr. Nelson, now, there are some exceptions, but most of your stand-your-ground states are so-called red states. I've been keeping track of this. There have been no less than 700 unarmed people who have been killed by somebody with a firearm in the so-called stand-your-ground states. Texas is a stand-your-ground state. And if you feel that your life is threatened and you're defending yourself, you could use a firearm, an edge weapon, a brick. Now, Mr. Nelson, come on. Now, we're colored folks. You know damn well when we were growing up as a child, we were taught, if you're getting your butt beat by somebody so bad, you pick up the first thing you can find. Were we not taught that?
0: Yeah.
3: Okay, so let's be real here this morning, folks. All I'm going to say to you on that case, and I heard Mr. Nelson allude to this earlier, it was raining that day. It was a track meet. I wasn't there, but I've tried to find as much information as I can from people in Texas. And then I hear Lawrence make this comment this morning about where he lived. Does he know anything about Frisco, Texas? There's like 7.5% black people who live in Frisco. You're making it sound like Frisco is some, I don't know if he wants to use the term ghetto because that's actually a Jewish term. He knows nothing about this family, knows nothing about that neighborhood, knows nothing about the people in that area. His parents didn't bring him up correctly. What the hell is he talking about? And God knows we all, and because, you know, happy Father's Day, folks, especially for those fathers as myself who did it on our own. Because, you know, we always forget the fathers who didn't have that woman in the home to help them. So anyway, I know lots of people. Tom Bradley, his son ended up being a drug addict. Chief Darryl Gates, his son was a burglar and a drug addict. I guess they didn't bring up their children correctly. Come on, spare me the garbage with the don't bring up your children. But my point, Mr. Nelson, is this. Texas is a red state, is a stand-your-ground state. So we'll get into this deeper on Monday. But from what I was told, it was raining. Somebody from the opposing track team was actually cordial to this gentleman, asked him if he wanted to come in out of the rain. The twin brothers had a history of being bullies. Now, are you aware of that, Mr. Nelson?
0: No, I'm not.
3: The twins come and see him. What are you doing here? You're not part of our track team. So the guy's like, okay, look, I know I'm not part of the track team, but one of your track members was nice enough to allow me to come in. They get into a verbal altercation. Carmelo is trying to avoid any physical confrontation. One of the brothers puts hands on him. At this point, he goes to his backpack and retrieves his knife. He feels threatened. He stabs him. He flees, and he goes to find campus security. Once he finds campus security, he's trying to get medical assistance for the person now who's been stabbed. And he tells campus security he was the person who did the stabbing. And even when campus security was trying to, like, minimize the, you know, I did it. I'm the one who stabbed him. I want to get this guy help. Now, have you heard all of this before, Mr. Nelson?
0: No, I have not.
3: So people, shut the hell up if you don't know what you're talking about. Keep your opinions to yourself because all you're doing are inflaming the foment to hatred and anger. And this country is already headed for Jim Crow 2.0. We don't need Lawrence or anybody else making it easier for the people who do not like us to set off the Civil War. So is that plain enough for you for today, Mr. Nelson?
0: Yep. We'll talk to you
3: on
0: Monday.
3: So I take it we're going to discuss this on Monday?
0: Yes, sir. We'll.
3: All right. Love you, folks. Stay black, keep it real, and keep your mouth shut unless you know what you're talking about.
0: All right. That's Mark from Anaheim. He's going to be here Monday. And we've been having these discussions about this particular case, even trying to get his attorney, Carmelo's attorney, on the line. Yeah, it's another issue, too. You know, when you're seeking the legal representation, try to find somebody who looks like you. That's all I can say. It's too late now, but we've been trying to get him and wondered why, you know, how he defended this young man. So we're going to talk all about that. You're going to hear some stuff you never heard about, the Carmelo Anthony case, on Monday with Mark from Anaheim. 3 minutes away from the top of the hour, we've got to take a quick break here so our stations can identify themselves down the line per the FCC. When we come back, we'll take your phone calls at 800-450-7876. We'll do that next.

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7: For me, the most rewarding part of being an owner is that we are able to give back a little bit of confidence. 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

0: And Grand Rising family, happy Juneteenth, happy Father's Day as well. It's an Open Phone Friday. That's the name of the program. If there was a topic that you think we should have discussed and we didn't, or even if we did and somehow you think we came up a little weak, reach out to us. Or if there's something going down in your corner of the world and you think the rest of the universe would benefit from hearing about it, as long as it's free and legal, we'd love to hear from you. So free your mind and then reach out to us. Again, our telephone number is toll-free. It's also worldwide. It's 800-450-7876. What day on the call? I'm just Marv from Anaheim. Those of you people here, probably the first time, but you know Coakley and Dick Gregory. Well, this, many of the stuff that you heard Coakley, Steve Coakley, or Dick Gregory say because you were on the East Coast, he got it from Marv from Anaheim. Dick Gregory called him our early warning system. Everything he's told us, and he's told us a lot, has been true. And he'll tell you, you know, do your own research if you don't believe what he's saying. Before I take a call, because should have asked him about Juneteenth, because he says there are 16 states where slavery is still legal. They're using inmates housed in jails and prisons. He says many of the so-called red states of prison inmates are used as employees in fast food restaurants. He also reminded that back in November 24, the majority of voters in California, liberal California, voted against ending slavery in the California jails and prisons. So he says that's what Juneteenth, there's still slavery taking place. So anyway, let's move on and take some more phone calls. Let's go to line two. Theodore's in Baltimore. Grand Rising, Theodore, your thoughts on this Open Phone Friday.
1: Grand Rising, Carl, and I will dovetail on what one of the callers said. You are a treasure. You are a national treasure, what you do. We clashed a couple of times quite a while back, but thank God you are a forgiving person. Briefly, the guy who called for $1,000, he's a Republican. He is always bragging about the money he owns and against Democrats. So I would like you, if you could, since today is the 19th Juneteenth, hard to forget. See if he actually gives that money to them, because he always bragging about how much money he has. See if he does give that money. He said he'd do it today. And I would like to find out, just for public interest, whether he does. Another thing, Carl, if you push me, if I'm a police officer and you push me, that's assault, isn't it?
0: Of course.
1: Of course. In every state, it's assault. Now, the other factors brought up by the gentleman in reference to him seeking shelter and having enough compassion to get the security people, the sentence was wrong. I understand a life was lost. Condolences to the family. At the same time, the gentleman did predict the fact that it's a stand-your-ground state. So that means if I push you down in Texas, you got the right to say I assaulted you, and you could actually shoot me. And in the political atmosphere and racial atmosphere of Texas, you'd probably be acquitted. In reference to the sentence and in reference to the time that he's going to serve, I do hope it's going to be on appeal, and I do think hopefully his sentence will be lessened. I don't know who his public attorney was, but it seems that the public attorney did. I don't know whether he's high skilled he is, but he's probably one looking for a greater career as a private attorney in the state of Texas. And the shame of it is that if the mitigating factors of him being assaulted by a larger man and the larger man being prone to bullying people, those mitigating factors, I presume, were presented. Maybe it didn't make a difference, but the backlash that the last gentleman was talking about, he's very, very, I like to listen to him, he's very experienced. That backlash is nothing new. It's been going on since time immemorial in this country for us, for everything. So it's good for people to look out and to realize that what they are doing is attacking us. But I say this, the chains didn't kill us, the whips didn't kill us, the castrations didn't kill us, the destruction to the body didn't kill us. God, that's the one of the few things, one of the great things God made us. We are strong people. That is part of the jealousy quotient for other people who dislike us for no reason at all. And in reference to what he said, the gentleman Lawrence from Texas, he doesn't know the family. He said the family wasn't raised right. You got to think. Well, we recently had an incident up in Baltimore in a Towson at the mall out there, and there was a road rage incident, and an Indian guy from this country of India, he was killed. He was shot and killed. They're looking for a brother who did that. Now, he had time to think, and in light of the fact that we're human beings, and emotion takes over sometimes. Sometimes you say something to your wife or your girlfriend or a relative in the fit of anger, and you don't mean it. And if you are a person who should know, you ask for forgiveness. So you could be raised right in all the good ways, but you have people sitting in prison who come from good families where the mom and the dad are still there. And you have people heading businesses who came from, quote unquote, broken homes, raised by a mother or a single mother or a father. So the fact of your birth and social situation does not really have anything to do with what someone says to you in a moment. How many times has somebody who knows better looks over at you because you didn't speed up or maybe you cut them off inadvertently, they give you the finger. They know better than to do that. They're supposed to keep their eyes straight. So basically, human emotions sometimes, tragically, have a very, very bad outcome. And once again, I'd like to say, Carl, thank you. You're here every day. Do you ever take a vacation, Carl?
0: Sometimes.
1: Do you
0: always
1: have a,
0: working.
1: Who replaces you as a host?
0: I don't know, because we haven't reached that level yet here.
1: Well, I'd like to suggest the screener. What's his name? The regular screener, even though this replacement screener is doing something. And, you know, just put someone on there who may not have as much knowledge as you and may not have as much wisdom, but put someone there, maybe just a co-host, and maybe have a contest. You want to go on a vacation for a week. Have a contest and put a regular person on there and somebody who's more knowledgeable and see how it turns out. But if you do go on vacation, Carl, although you are human and you need your time off, don't stay too long. We'd miss you. Thank you very much.
0: All right. Thanks, Theodore. Thanks for the kind words. 8 minutes after the top of the hour, family. It's an open phone Friday. Free your mind and reach out to us. Jay's in Detroit. He's on line five. Jay, Grand Rising, your thoughts on this open phone Friday?
2: Yeah, the previous caller, that's interesting because since I've been listening to you, I can't remember you taking a day off. So that's fantastic. And you do present so much information on the station. And, you know, I want to call in and wish everybody happy Juneteenth, and for the fathers, happy Father's Day. And quickly, with the conversation that we just had, I appreciate Mark coming in and bringing us pertinent information that, you know, that is, like you say, because of his history, is certified as being, you know, reasonable and great information. So much of that, because some of the things he said, I was going to say as far as that stand your ground aspect of it. And so when I was listening to a couple of the brothers that called in, I was thinking, I said, you just had Dr. Fox on yesterday, and the gentleman from Texas exhibited all five of those white values that Dr. Fox talks about all the time, you know, throughout his conversation. Some of the things he was saying, it touched on Jay, each and every one of those points.
0: Yeah, let me interrupt for a second. Jay, that always seemed to happen. If it's nearly full, if it's Dr. Welsing, the very next day, somebody who wasn't paying attention in class just violates everything that we're told.
2: Yeah, that was my first reaction. Like, you know, he talks about, you know, you have these great guests and everything. I said, the man was just on yesterday. And gave you the five white values, and he hit on every one of them, you know. So I just wanted to say that in relationship, and I can't wait to hear Brother Mark from Anaheim, you know, elaborate on that situation, because there's a lot of information that he just gave us that I wasn't aware of. And you're not really going to get it if you listen to mainstream media, corporate media. But
0: Let me share this with you, Jay, and I said it to the family already, that Mark's not his real name. He's really not from Anaheim. But maybe he was with us. we had to use a that pseudonym because he was still part Fed, part local with the LAPD, and a lot of information. That's what kept the people who followed the program above the grade, understanding the learning curve, because we knew it was coming down. Every single thing he told us. We had times of being in the studio with Dick Gregory or with Steve Coakley, and it blew their minds, and they'll have conversations, and they, some things he can't say on the radio or tell us, he'd tell them, and they would make the put out the information, and it sounded like it came from them. But I can tell you that much. But Dick Gregory, as he mentioned, called in the early warning system, because everything he's told us come true, and he says this, they're going to use this case to form men. Division, if it is, of division between the races. But we'll see on Monday.
2: Yeah, and that's interesting because the last few times that Steve Coakley came to Detroit and Dick Gregory, I was in the audience and I got a chance to talk with Steve Coakley. You know, he was, you know, I shade to both of those brothers, you know, because they were.
0: Let me share this with you about Coakley. Coakley, whenever he wanted to contact Mark, we had to go through some challenges. So he used to call him the soldier because, you know, Coakley knew his phone was tapped. He didn't want them tapping anybody else's phone. So he if he's calling me, he's calling me on the news line at the radio station. You don't call, he's got my home number, but he'd call me on the news line at the radio station. And he'd always say, "Hey, I need to talk to the soldier." And leave a number because Steve was always moving around, and that I knew that was he was trying to get to Mark. But that because he, back then, and I didn't think they were tapping our phones until then, with having the conversations we were having back then. I said, "Wow, this is some real deep stuff here," and they were, because what they would do, whenever Mark or Greg or Coakley was on the air, LAPD would come and they'd have a person

0: assigned to tape the program. And if that person missed the program, he'd come to, because we, then we were selling the tapes, because there was such a high demand for the tapes. There were cassettes, and selling for $10.
1: Yeah,
0: the LAPD came up and bought them.
1: I got a lot of those tapes. And
0: they were selling them in barbershops and beauty salons in L.A.
1: That's right.
0: And even in Houston. People share this with you real quick. The owner was coming, he was flying back to L.A. at the airport, and someone was asking about Coakley about a tape. He thought it was funny. He thought it was a fan. He said, man, someone asked me about Steve Coakley on the front page about a tape. He thought he was interested. He says, how did they find it? This was before the internet. So he says, how did that? I told him, man, they're selling these tapes in the barbershops, in the beauty salons in L.A. Probably somebody sent them. I'll share this with you, too. What's his name? Who used to be on here? I can't think of his name. Well, he said he broke the story about the drugs in the government dropping drugs.
1: You're talking about not the brother that was in prison.
0: No, he was a host here, man. And he went on to.
1: Okay.
0: I see his face.
1: Gary
0: right
1: Webb
0: now.
1: Is the one. So
0: yeah, well, we were all over that with Gary Webb. In fact, Mark was trying to tell him to talk to Gary Webb's son. But we broke that story in L.A., and he said he broke it here on WOL. But what he was doing is having his one of his relatives who lives in Pasadena, California, to tape the programs, and then he'd repeat what he heard here on our show in L.A. and repeat on WOL. I can't think of his name. What they call wow, that's sad. That's sad. But somebody will remember who he is. He used to do mornings here at WOL.
1: Wow,
0: but
1: that's deep. I remember Coakley was talking about the time when, he met, I'm not going to mention the person's name, he met with a publisher, about the Boule, and they said they were interested, and he met up with him, and then that person happened to be with one of the leaders of the Boule.
0: Another thing what Coakley did too, Jay and family, Coakley, one day he read off every single name on the Boule list.
1: Yes.
0: Every single, the phones at the radio station never stopped ringing. People's names that people did not know were in the Boule. And they, they're coming after me. Why did I allow Coakley to read the name? Well, what are they? But then they were a secret society. They're real secret. I don't know how Coakley got the names. Every single name he read off.
1: Oh, he was something else. He really, incredible. Yeah. And like I said, I interacted with him a few times. It was very interesting. But let me get back to my original thoughts. When I called, I heard one of the gentlemen mention about a Father's Day song. And I wasn't able to hear the show the other day. I'm going to catch a replay.
0: Yeah, hold on a second. Joe Madison, that's the name I was trying to remember.
1: That song that the Shy Lights made, Let Me Be the Man My Daddy Was.
0: Go ahead.
1: You ever heard that song?
0: No, I have not.
1: Yeah, check it out, by the Shy Lights. And Eugene Record is singing the lead on it, as he usually did on a lot of their records. And if I'd have had a chance to call in, I would have asked Marshall about that song.
0: Yeah, Mr. Marshall's
1: Thompson.
0: A good guy.
1: Yeah, so that's a good Father's Day song, too, And I think the gentleman mentioned Color Him Father by the Winstons.
0: Yeah.
1: Yeah, but check that Shy Light song out. Oh, Let Me Be the Man My Daddy Was.
0: Yeah, and,
1: that's a good tribute song to all the fathers. And that was my original reason for calling, thinking of Black Music History Month, And to me, every day is Black history and every day is Black music history because I'm going to be listening to some of the greats. I actually, each day I dedicate that particular day to any music I'm going to listen to. It's going to be a certain artist. So 365.
0: All right. Thanks, Jay. We got to cut it right there. Well, thank you for sharing your thoughts with us and family. The person that's trying to, I can't remember. The Black Eagle, Joe Madison. Yeah, he was the one, man.
1: I got a story about, I used to live not too far away from him when he was in Detroit.
0: Yeah. He stole a lot of our stories and claimed them. People tell me I should write a book. That's the reason why I can't write a book. I talk too much.
1: Are you familiar with Tom Pope?
0: Yeah, of course I know Tom Pope. Hey, listen, well, I got to take the break, though, Jay. I'm running late. 18 minutes at the top. Okay. 800-450-7876. Call us back next week, Jay. We'll talk about Tom Pope. We've got to take a quick break. We'll go back and take your phone calls right here on 800-450-7876. We'll do that next.

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0: And Grand Rising family, thanks for starting your weekend with us. This is the Father's Day weekend, also Juneteenth today. Thanks for celebrating both of them with us. It's an open phone Friday. Free your mind and reach out to us at 800-450-7876. Go to line two. Kiana's joining us. Grand Rising, Kiana, welcome to the program.
1: Good morning. How you feeling today?
0: I'm still learning, Kiana. And family, Kiana is the founder and executive director of the Congress Heights Arts and Cultural Center. And I understand you guys are having an event, a Juneteenth event. You want to share with us?
1: Yes, yes, yes, yes. So Congress Heights and Arts and Cultural Center, we are in Southeast in Congress Heights, and we're celebrating 11 years by having a celebration and a benefit dinner tonight.
0: Where is this going to take place? Where?
1: So we're in Congress Heights. We're located at 3200 MLK Avenue, right up the street from Baloo, across the street from Engine 25, the fire station that anybody knows us. But tonight the celebration will actually be a block away from us at 3100 Old Congress Heights School, which is now being used as UDC's facility.
0: And Kiana, who's going to be there? Any special guests?
1: Yeah, we got a couple special guests outside of me, of course. we have our honoree, our keynote speaker, Miss Monica Ray. She's a leader and a trailblazer in Congress Heights. She just got our Soul of the City bid so that we can do good business in Southeast. We're also honoring Dr. LaTanya Henderson. She runs Cedar Tree, a charter school right here in Congress Heights as well. Tier one, good things. And then also another artist, visionary, Kerry Michael, he'll be there as well. And then all the good people that do work in Southeast, we're inviting everybody.
0: All right. Shout out to all the folks in Southeast. Give us that information again. Give us the address and what time.
1: Yes.
0: And a number if folks want more information.
1: Yes, for sure. Congress Heights Arts and Culture Center, we're located at 3200 MLK. Tonight we will be at 3100 MLK. You can find more information on our website, chacc.org. We're also on Instagram, chacc.bc. And then if you need to call us, you can call us at 202-563-5033.
0: All right. Thank you, Sister Kiana. Thank you. I hope you guys
1: have a
0: good
1: time. Thank you so much. Y'all have a good day.
0: All righty. 800-450-7876. 23 minutes after the top of the hour. Let's go to Richmond, Virginia. Assalamu alaikum, Brother Halim. Your thoughts on this open forum Friday?
2: Well, alaikum salam, Bakar. I just wanted to say that there were three great music pieces, black music, that told about the history and the story of us and our sojourn in America. One was a black man's heaven is a white man's hell. I'm 80 years old. This song helped open the eyes of a lot of our people 70 years ago. By Minister Farrakhan, a white man's heaven is a black man's hell, told the story of how we went from one position to another. And then the other is Let Us Unite. And the minister made a song, Let Us Unite, and he also has a music piece out called Let's Change the World. And all of this talks to the blacks and helps us to understand our plight. And I heard the gentleman speak yesterday on your show, Mr. Fox, and I give him a lot of credit for what he expressed, but a lot of his material was already mentioned in the message to the black man, a book by the Most Honorable Elijah Muhammad. And I think we should, acknowledge that. That book, Message to the Black Man, was something that gave us a way out of where we are now. So I just want to say that that book and those songs helped open the eyes of a lot of our people back in the day, like Muhammad Ali and myself as well. And that song, A White Man Heaven is a Black Man Hell, can still be heard and played on YouTube. So I thank you for letting me have a few words. And I would like to say before I finish, I agree totally that you are a treasure for us and the black community. So keep the good work up, and we must put some protection around you as well. The enemy is our open enemy, and they're playing for keeps. So we got to be aware of that.
0: Thank you for your kind words, Brother Halim. And the enemy sometimes looks like just like us. Those are the ones you fear the most, not the other folks, because you know they're coming. But we got folks who look like us who too are the enemy. I thank you for mentioning that the first song. I'm familiar with that. I'm not familiar with the other two. I'm familiar with the first one. Minister Farrakhan did that one, too, because that was back in the days when I was in Harlem, working the radio station in Harlem. And one of the things, one was my assignment, was to tape Minister Farrakhan every Friday at 4 o'clock. And that was one of the things we discussed. So, yes, I agree with you, everything you say about the minister. 27 minutes after the top there. Let's keep going, though. Let's go to line 6. Fly's in Detroit. Grand Rising, Fly, your thoughts on this Open Phone Friday.
3: Hey, brother. How's it going?
0: Still learning.
3: Good. Listen, as far as your caller from Alexandria, Virginia, you know, I wonder what his thoughts are about his tangerine tyrant who has dismantled just about everything and still chipping away at everything geared towards Africans or black. But, you know, I'll leave that there because, as they say, you never argue with anyone Harriet would have left behind. And he's out, and he's definitely too inept to free himself because he has not freed his mind yet. But let's move on to...
0: Now, before you move on, though, do you think, because some people think this deal that he cut with Iran is going to be his death knell? Do you think that this is going to be it for him? Because it's not a good deal. It still hasn't been signed off on yet. And what he intended to do, you know, that they still haven't said they're not going to build it, they have nuclear weapons. And he's giving them all this money, all of our taxpayers' money. Some, even the Republicans are upset with him. Do you think this will do him in?
3: He dismantled what Obama put in place July 15th of 2015. The JCPOA. And then now he's touting just a skeleton or crumbs of what he dismantled. Okay. And with this money that he's giving him, basically this is nothing more than a surrender. The word on the street is this fool may even consider walking away and not completing his term as president, because this right here may be the dagger in his heart, or if he has one, you know. So,
0: well, that's what I was asking you, because here's another part of the deal that the people are not really talking about is Israel. Because the Iranians say that Israel's got to stop the incursion going into Lebanon, supposedly looking for Hezbollah. And mm-hmm. Israel says Netanyahu's basically been ignoring him and still bombing. So, you know, we don't know if this deal is set in stone yet, because Israel's ignoring. And that's one of the demands. But go ahead and finish your thought.
3: I doubt it. And see, he's touting this stuff because, you know, this is how he plays the stock market. You give the good news, the stock market goes up, and then when the truth comes out, the stock market falls. Okay, but I'm gonna go. Let me go to Grapevine, Texas. Okay. First and foremost, if you have to call us a radio show every Friday and give your personal and your family biography, you are just as mediocre as the white man who had to run around the entire globe to say that he is superior. Okay, so Lawrence, you know, I'll call him Walker Texas Ranger, because he's supposed to be this big badass, you know, with his guns, martial arts. But let's talk. Let me bring some things up about Carmelo Anthony, because he likes to filibuster when he's asked questions. You say that Mr. Anthony had poor parenting, yet this young man had almost a 4.0 grade point average. That is not a product of bad parenting. Okay. So let's just say Mr. Walker, Texas Ranger. Let's just switch places. Let's just say Mr. Anthony was a martial arts, Mr. Kung Fu fighting. Let's just say Carmelo threw a punch that connected and knocked this guy to the ground where the guy hit his head and died. Mr. Anthony would still be looking at 35 years. You know what I'm saying? Because we still live under a black code. And under the black codes, even when you feel threatened by a white person, apparently you're not supposed to defend yourself. You are not supposed to put your hands on that white person. And I'm going to give you an example. I'm a boxing fan. I don't box. Tommy Hearns is a good friend of mine. But watch this. When you were looking at those boxing matches, two black fighters, one would be able to pummel the crap out of the other one. I mean, he just throwing 10, 11, 12, 13 punches without a response before the referee steps in. Look at what Jerry Cooney did with Ken Norton. He repeatedly bashed Ken Norton to where Ken Norton couldn't even get off the ropes. But you have never seen a black boxer throw 13, 14, 15 punches on a white man, and that white man was not responding. They hurry up and stop that fight. Okay, so in my humble opinion, we still live under a black code where we cannot defend ourselves under any circumstances. And then he likes to brag about the organizations that he was such a black radical. There was no such thing as shrines of the Black Madonna. It is Shrine of the Black Madonna. And if any of the Clegg family were to hear his views, they would shun him. They would deny him, including our Wayne County executive, Warren Clegg Evans, who was part of that family that started the Shrine of the Black Madonna. So, you know, some of your biggest white supremacists can be black people. What say you, sir?
0: Check that. No comment from me. You said it. You said it all, brother.
3: And shout out to Mark from Anaheim. I agree with 99.9% of what he says because, I mean, I'm in my 40th year in law enforcement. Okay, so I know the game. He knows the game. Okay, we know what's going on out here on these streets. And I can't wait to hear his interview. I try my best not to miss an interview with Mark from Anaheim, and I wish there was some way I could collaborate and share intelligence with him. And kudos for hosting my friend Michael Imhotep. And shout out to Joe Madison. I was his paper boy when he lived on Warwick Street. Have a good day, sir.
0: All right. Thanks, Ly. Calling us from Detroit at 26 minutes away from the top of the hour. Let's keep moving on this open phone Friday. Let's go to line one. Marvin's in Baltimore. Grand Rising, Marvin, your thoughts on this open phone Friday.
4: I'm glad. First of all, how you doing, Carl? How you doing this morning? Well, I'm glad I came right on right after my man that just went off, because what I want to say is, let's make it known that if a white man hits you, start hitting them back, so you can keep on saying that over and over and over and get that out there. Because it don't make no sense to say if a white man hits you, you already know that you're supposed to hit him back. No, if a white man hits you, you hit him back. If a black man hits you, you hit him back. You hit them all back. But let me tell you something. That ain't what I really call for. What I really truly call for is I want to tell y'all something that you already know. What Juneteenth holiday, what does that mean? You know what it means? It means that they freed our people from slavery, from beating them half to death. They're trying to kill them every minute that they got, that they had the chance. Man, listen, then they turn around and got the nerve to give you that as a holiday, as a reminder every year of how we whooped your behinds down. But let me tell you something, man. When a black person stand up and ask for reparations, such as money that they owe us for what they done to us, guess what? The proof is already there. That's why we deserve reparations. So all y'all black people talking about what we don't deserve, understand something here. Your people was beat down clean through the ground. And then they turn around and got the nerve to give you a reminder of it. So how much more proof do you need that we need reparations. And you know something? This day right here, all around the world, all y'all black people need to stand up and let's get that reparation. Because they got the proof right there. Now I see y'all.
0: All right. Thank you. Thank you, Marvin. That's Marvin calling from Baltimore. Speaking about Juneteenth, and let me just add this. You know, today is Juneteenth. We're celebrating Juneteenth, and it's been celebrated on the continent. Thank you, Marvin. Thank you for your call. We got to keep moving, going on a break. But let me just mention this. It's been celebrated on the continent as well, in Ghana, Nigeria, South Africa, Kenya, and Zambia. We got expats celebrating Juneteenth with the continental Africans, and this is a coming together. This is an awakening of the black man globally. This is what we're seeing, we're experiencing in our lifetime, even though we got some people working against it. As I mentioned, we got to step aside and take our last break, 24 minutes away from the top of the hour. It's an open phone Friday. You know how to reach us, 800-450-7876. And we'll take your phone calls next.

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0: and Grand Rising family. Thanks for starting your weekend with us. It's an Open Phone Friday. That's the name of the program. This is where we give you a chance to free your mind. Reach out to us at 800-450-7876. As Mark mentioned, he'll be here Monday to talk much about the Carmelo Anthony case. We've been discussing this in private, but so some of the stuff that he's going to share with you, I'm sure you're going to be shocked. 800-450-7876. Christian's in Malibu. He's on line 3. Grand Rising Christian, your thoughts on this Open Phone Friday. Is Christian there? I'm not hearing Christian. All right, let's go to line 2. Alan's in San Diego. Grand Rising Alan, your thoughts on this Open Phone Friday.
1: Today, Carl. Listen, you know something I'm thinking about in contrast about Carmelo Anthony. I was thinking about this case that happened about 7 years ago where, okay, there was this white man, he was wearing, in Texas now, this white man, he was, he had a shotgun on his holster and everything, and he was at a Black Lives Matter rally, and he was pushed around his black girlfriend in a wheelchair. This other white man came along, and I guess he wanted to shoot somebody at a Black Lives Matter rally, and he wound up shooting that white man, and killed him. Now, they arrested him, and then they turned around, and then I think about a few years later, like in 2024-2025, the governor pardons him and have them to give him back his gun. And so I was story about Carmelo Anthony. It wasn't just like Mark said and everything. It wasn't premeditated. He was just trying to defend himself. He didn't know what this guy was going to do. You don't come up to him like that. And, he was sorry that he had to do that and everything because he went to the security guard, the campus police, and told him what he did. So that right there shows remorse right there. Now, this guy that killed that the other white man at the Black Lives Matter rally and everything.

0: thing, he didn't show no remorse. Matter of fact, Governor Abbott, like, condoned it, let him get away with it. You know, this is crazy.
1: Let me ask you this. What stood out to you that this whole thing with Carmelo Anthony, in that case, what stood out to you the most?
0: Well, for me, it was, he was just, you know, it's like this. He's going through the same thing to me that a lot of other young black men has got, you know, that he went through, you know, because he was defending himself. And you have his wife bully and everything coming up to him. And on top of that, the guy Metcalf, his father, he's a white supremacist. He's like, you know, it's like he encouraged his sons to be like that. You know,
1: it's ironic that Alan, what you just shared with us, because we're hearing pieces and pieces of this story. This is why Mark's going to connect the dots for us on Monday. But what you just said, you know, sort of juxtaposes what from Texas called in and talked about too, Lawrence. You know, because he was talking about single families, and now you're talking about how, you know, the influence of fathers and parents on children. What he was talking about, and you're just telling us that this dude's dad was a white supremacist, a MAGA hat. So put them side by side and see. But go ahead and finish your thought. I just thought that was interesting.
0: Yeah, okay. Yeah, because they interviewed his father, the twins' father and everything. And he, matter of fact, he gave Carmelo Anthony a racist nickname or something now and everything. But like I said, his father is the one that kind of influenced their father, you know, his sons to be like that, you know? And so, you know, this to me and everything, that's what kind of stands out. I go, you know, wow, you know? So, cause see, like, those twins, okay. I ran across a lot of people like that when I was growing up. You know, and sometimes, and a lot of times they get away with things like that, you know, but Carmelo Anthony, he kind of stood his ground. And, I mean, I don't condone him, you know, killing him and everything. No, but, you know, sometimes, you know, on the heat of the moment and everything, you know, some people will just go off because he's being threatened. You don't know what that guy's going to do to him. A couple of things too, Alan,
1: he was outnumbered and it wasn't premeditated. It was a sort of a reflex, and it shouldn't be that excessive charge. I think it was overcharged. What's the makeup of the jury as well?
0: Oh, I don't know the makeup of the jury. I don't know what the makeup. I don't know about the makeup of the jury. I can't tell you that. But I'm sorry. No, but anyway, it wasn't premeditated. No, I mean it was like you said, like a reflex. You know, and but also too, there was another case North Carolina where there was this Asian man that shot and killed this young black man in the back, and he got away with it. You know?
1: He said he claimed he was stealing a bottle of water.
0: Yeah, exactly. You know what I'm saying? So it's like they're trying to justify them killing young black men. And that's, I mean, it's crazy. And so, like I said, these black men out here, they have to really be careful. I mean, because, see, this is the same old song. They've been doing that to black men for a long time. You know, and so they have to, you know, something that's like a round of things to say right now. But anyway, that's my thought right there.
1: All right. Thanks, Alan. And Alan, listen on Monday because Mark's going to connect some dots for us and you're going to hear some stuff you haven't heard before because a lot of misinformation is going around, not just on white media, but also on black radio as well. 800-450-7876, 12 minutes away from the top.
0: That's a good weekend.
1: Look at my screen here. Got a note here. We're celebrating Juneteenth here in Nigeria in solidarity with our black brothers in America. This is what white folks don't want to hear. They don't want to see that kind of unity. So anyway, shout out to the brothers and sisters in Lagos celebrating Juneteenth this morning. 800-450-7876. Christian's in Malibu. He's on line 3. Let's see if he's there this time. Grand Rising Christian.
2: Grand Rising, you know, it's still Black history, Black Music History Month. I just want to put out a couple of names and songs so that we can celebrate those people who worked hard to bring us in joy, like Bobby Blue Bland, Do What You Set Out to Do, Junior Walker, Leo's Bat, Miles Davis, Freedom Jazz Dance, Michael Jackson, Man in the Mirror, The Isleys, Footsteps in the Dark, George Duke, 6 o'clock in the Morning, John Coltrane, A Love Supreme, Curtis Mayfield, I'm a Fool for You, Kanye West, Flashing Lights. These cats and women were brilliant. And let's not forget Aretha Franklin. You know, everybody loves my guy. And let's talk about the situation in Texas. I own property in Texas. So first of all, anywhere I go, it's always a stand your ground state. I don't care if I'm in China. I'm standing my ground. But here's the thing. Let's test the theory out. Carl, this weekend, I want you to go down to the park, the river, the lake, the beach, you, and go stand in somebody's tent without permission. Or go sit on somebody's blanket underneath an umbrella.
1: Let's check that. He got permission. He was welcomed by one person. I'll hold it. It's just why I want you to listen Monday, because, you're repeating facts that are incorrect. So, again, he was welcomed by one person. So, go ahead. I don't want you to say that he went and just stormed in there or something like that. That did not happen. He was welcomed by one person.
2: It happened that he got stabbed. That's what happened. The guy got stabbed. So what I'm trying to tell you is, unless you own that tent or that blanket, then you really have to acquiesce. That's just good sense. And I was in a situation like that and didn't even know it. My first time in Miami at a restaurant, I had walked into the belly of the beast and didn't even know it because I'm not from there. It's my first time going to Miami. So when the receptionist, the hostess, kept passing my table up and I looked around, I said, I need to get out of here. When I left the restaurant, I saw all these pickup trucks with these rebel flags and stuff and gun racks on the back. I had walked into the belly of the beast and didn't know it. So your awareness is your greatest key. Just keep that in mind. But if all you brave people, go try that experiment I told you this weekend and see what happens. Use your common sense. All right, you guys have a good weekend. Thank you.
1: All right. Thanks, Christian. Nine away from the top. Yeah, that's where Mark's going to be, because there's a lot of stuff floating around. He didn't barge into the tent. It was raining, and there was another person said, okay, you can stay, you know, you can shelter here for the rain. That's how it all started. But he'll dispel some of the rumors that have been floating around about this unfortunate incident. 800-450-7876. Sandra's on line 4 calling us from Atlanta. Grand Rising. Sandra, your thoughts on this open phone Friday?
3: Grand Rising, I can't wait to hear Mark on Monday, but I just have a few things I want to say. I'm not trying to be long. These people, you know, they become more emboldened when you are what I call a fly in a bowl of milk. You know, I wouldn't have subjected, and I say that's just me, I wouldn't have subjected my children or my child to that type of environment. That's like me moving to Forsyth County. I already know what's going on there, and so I wouldn't have done that. But I just want to say a few things.
1: Well, hold that thought right there, because you're going say you're moving to Fort Hays. That's a predominantly white section outside of Atlanta. So you've had the talk with your children about Forsyth, and because you know the old saying is about Atlanta, it's when you leave Atlanta. But yeah, have you had that conversation with your children, Sandra?
3: Yes, because I think people need to. You need to tell the children the truth and the reality of these demons and stop sugarcoating stuff to their children. And, you know, as far as Texas goes, after Katrina, say, I'll never go back to Texas. We got traffic tickets evacuating from Katrina. I remember the horror of James Byrd and, you know, the bits of his flesh as he was dragged across that gravel because he trusted those demons. And when they got him by himself, that mask came off. And lastly,
1: you know what? Hold that thought right there again, because you just hit something, you know, James Byrd, because I don't think many of our listeners know who James Byrd was and what happened. Sometimes, you know, I hear things, and I said, Sandra, you got to tell the family this, please.
3: Okay. James Byrd, he was dragged to his death. I've forgotten the name of the town, but he was with a whole bunch of white boys. And he befriended them. He trusted them. And they took him. They dragged him. They tied him to it. They beat him, I think. And they dragged him on the back of a pickup truck. and he dragged
1: They tied his body, the family, what Sandra tells, they tied his body to the back of a pickup truck. And this pickup truck is driving, and they're in the bed and laughing. This brother's, you know, body's bouncing up and down until he finally dies. It's just horrible. But go ahead, Sandra.
3: It was horrible. And, you know, when we realized that the city of New Orleans was underneath the water, you know, all of the teachers were fired, which I was one of those teachers that they fired the whole teaching force. And we were told that we was going to be off the job. So we went to Fort Worth. Because they said that that our children would understand them culturally or whatever, but that didn't happen. And my former husband, he was a letter carrier, and we still had to have an income, so he was offered a transfer to a town outside of Fort Worth called White Settlement. That did it. And lastly, this is what I lived when we were at those hotels in Texas. And those buses of evacuees came, and don't forget, we were called refugees. The hotel was surrounded by law enforcement with guns drawn. I'll never forget that as long as I live. So Texas, no. People,
1: you know what? Well, hold a second, because we're racing the clock. But I got to ask you about Katrina, though, New Orleans. Have you been back? Because I, from what I've heard, there's not much changed, you know, as far as preventing another hurricane, even though the city has changed quite a bit since Katrina. What can you tell us real quick?
3: No, it hasn't changed very much. And I went back for about a year, and then I just moved to Atlanta after I retired from my teaching job, because I could the humiliation that we went through as a teaching force and what was done, and it hasn't changed. If you go to the Ninth Ward, it still basically looks the same. It hasn't changed pretty much at all. Pretty much at all, not in my opinion.
1: And you know what the sad thing about it, we're in hurricane season as we speak right now. Started on June 1st, and a lot of the warnings, early warning systems that the Trump administration did away with, you know. So if we hit by a hurricane, hopefully that people, you know, independent people will be reporting, help folks out to warn them that how bad the situation may be. Because right now, all those guardrails that we had back then, they are no longer here because we have an administration that doesn't believe in science. But I'll let you finish your thought real quick.
3: Exactly.
1: It's Jasper, Texas. Somebody called in and told us it was Jasper, Texas, where James Byrd was drunk.
3: Okay. I'll be listening Monday.
1: Okay. Thank you, Sandra. Bringing up Jasper, Texas, James Byrd. Wow, that was horrible. Family, and that's it for the day. Before we go, though, I just want to remind you, have a happy Juneteenth. Celebrate Father's Day, especially to all the dads. And we know there's a difference between fathers and dads, all the stepdads, the granddads, the play dads, the sisters who play the role of dad. Happy Father's Day. I also want to leave you with this. Small minds like to talk about people. They like to gossip, usually behind your back. Average minds talk about events, you know, like concerts and ball games, stuff like that. But great minds come together trying to provide some solutions to all our problems. Family, have a great weekend. Stay strong. Stay positive. Please, please stay healthy. We'll see you right here Monday morning at 6 on 1010 WOLB in Baltimore, and also in the DMV on 1450 WOL.

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9: Ladies and gentlemen, welcome to another exciting episode of Mick Unplugged. And today's guest is an exceptional motivational speaker and advocate who has dedicated his life to empowering youth and communities. Overcoming significant challenges in his own life, he has become a voice of hope and inspiration for many. Please join me in welcoming my good friend, Mr. Roy Juarez Jr. Man, Roy, so one, again, honored to have you here. Man, your story is more than inspirational. Your story is so powerful. On the show, we talk about your because, that thing that really pushes you.
10: I really think my because is my siblings. That's it. Like they're the reasons why I fight as hard as I do. But when I started to fight for them and I started working with kids across the nation, I started to see all the other kids that reminded me of my siblings and my little brother and my little sister, especially.
9: Like, let's go back to how this started and what growing up was like for you and talking to the audience about that journey, not to talk to yourself, but to tell that story.
10: Yeah. I was invited to be a keynote speaker at a conference that I had snuck into when I was a homeless teenager. And I snuck into that conference to steal a meal. And I remember when I was the keynote, they invited me on stage. I'm standing at the podium, and I remember glancing back to the very back of the room where I had sat as a homeless kid. And I said, man, if I could have just run to him, meaning my younger self, and tell him, don't give up, life will get better, but you have to be here to see it. You're not going to believe that you're eventually going to be close to your mom again, that you're going to have nieces and nephews that you absolutely love, that you're going to see the things that you have seen. And I share that with kids because I also want them to know that what they're going through at that moment, there is a future. They have a future that belongs to them, not to their situation, that belongs to them, not to their family environment, not to their socioeconomic environment. It belongs to them, but they have to put in the work to get there. But they don't have to do it alone because there are people who believe in them and people want to help them get there. I became homeless officially at the age of 14. And I say officially because it all started when I was about 12. My parents were going through a very violent divorce, but one week my mom would take him back. The next week he would have to be gone. And so it got to the point that I started to defend my mother physically whenever I was always with her, always protecting her, always trying to be there to support her. So when my dad came home, I remember one time he said to her, you need to make a choice. Do you want your son or do you want me? Right. And I mean, that hurt, right? Because I'm Roy Waters Jr. I carry his name. And I said, you know what, Mom? I said, you don't have to make a choice. I'll leave. And I remember that in that one instant, calling this woman from the church. And I said, well, please come get me. Please come get me. Please come get me. It was Easter. And she's like, okay, I'll come get you. And I spend Easter with them. But what breaks my heart is when I think about my mom, I'm sure he left too. So she literally spent Easter alone. I left, he left. And so it was a constant going back and forth. And so one day my mom finally just said, you know what? Enough's enough. I want you out. Get out. Get out. My dad was like, if I can't have you, no one's going to have you. So we had to go into hiding. And we started moving from home to home to home. And every time he would find us, we would have to take the sheets off our bed, put them on the floor, put our clothes in the middle, and we were gone every single time he found us. And around 14 years old is when I finally became homeless on my own. My mom had met a man and who was helping her. And he said, I'll help you come live with me. But the only catch was that he didn't want kids. And for the longest time, Mick, I thought that she just left us because she didn't want us. Fast forward many years later, after I'm an activist crossing the country, working all over the nation, I invite my mom to come with me to upstate New York. And she's with me and we're in the juvenile hall in upstate New York. And where I speak, I tell our story. And afterwards, we're all talking of me, the students, the probation officers. And one woman is talking to my mom behind me and I can hear her talking. And I'm talking to a young girl, but I want to hear what's happening to my mom, make sure she's safe. And the lady said, how could you leave them? And she said something that kind of shifted everything in my perspective. She told that lady, you don't get it. You don't get it. He wanted me dead. If he would have found us, he might have killed all of us. If he would just find me, he's only going to kill me. So in her brokenness, her thought was getting rid of us was technically saving us.
9: Saving you.
10: Yeah. And that has changed everything. You know, parents are human. They make mistakes. They're growing up just as they have the same pains and fears and anxiety that even I have to this day. I personally don't have children. I can't even imagine what my mom was going through, knowing that her high school sweetheart wanted her dead, and now she's having to care for five kids and can't do it. And then he gets her fired from her job. She now can't do it financially.
9: Let's talk about that emotion. So the emotion before you knew the real reason, right? The real because. Your mother's because was saving your life, right?
10: Absolutely.
9: But 14-year-old Roy didn't know that.
10: What was that emotion? Roy was lost.
9: Right.
10: He thought he was the common denominator because his grandparents didn't take him. They took his little sister, but they didn't take him. His aunts and uncles wouldn't take him. All the families that he lived in, he could only stay for a short while, whether it be a month in some lucky cases, whether it be a night in others. So I got to the point that I was like, you know what? The only common denominator is me. I must be bad. Something must be wrong with me because nobody wants me. And the sad thing is that this happens in a lot of our youth across the nation, and I have seen it firsthand. And I've learned that kids never stop loving their parents. It was never my parents' fault as a kid. It was me. Mm-hmm. Kids only stop loving themselves. And that's what's really sad, because then they grow up with this idea that I'm not good enough. I don't deserve. Why should I even try hard? That future, that college isn't for kids like me.
9: And what was that like as a kid trying to create bonds of friendship with other kids? Or was it like you didn't want to attach to people because you never knew what stability was? Like what
10: for
9: was
10: me,
9: that
10: I
9: like?
10: Think it was the opposite. I was so hungry for someone to love me that I attached to everyone. And I became what everyone wanted me or needed me to be at that moment. So if I went to a new home, I now say that I like looked in an imaginary bag and asked, well, who do they want me to be? Because if I could become whoever or whatever in some cases, which is not good, what they want me to be, then that meant that I had a place to sleep one more night. I had food to eat one more day. If my baby brother or my baby sister wanted to see me and this family would let them, I at least got to see my brother and sister for like one more night. And so I lost myself in this homelessness, in this process, in this bag full of different Roys to survive.
9: That is so deep and so uncommon, but common at the same time. And what I mean by that is uncommon because we don't get to hear these stories. And a lot of times when you're speaking to youth, they're not going to tell you everything that's really going on. But the common part is this is what's going on today still, absolutely, right? And as leaders, as adults, as leader of people and leaders of communities, it's our job to have those conversations. Absolutely. To let people know that there are safe outlets. And so I applaud you for creating those safe outlets, brother.
10: Thank you. And I think that you touch on a really good point. Kids want to share, but they're scared to share. And the reason I say right. that is I love my mom and I didn't want my mom to get in trouble. And I knew that if I would have spoken up, she probably would go to court and my brain was like, she's going to go to jail. And so my loyalty was still to my mother. I wasn't going to say anything.
9: Yeah.
10: It's not until you find a trusted adult that youth like myself will let you in to even yeah. help.
9: That's great, dude. So let's go to the hotel that you were sneaking into to get meals. So let's talk about that journey and the humbling of that, right? Like Absolutely. Continental breakfast. All right, I can go in here today. If I come in tomorrow, they may not know that I'm here or that I'm actually staying here. So walk us through that survival, dude.
10: Absolutely. Yeah, and thank you for those words, actually, survival. I think that when you grow up with a tough life, you learn lessons that can never be taught in a book. But if you can take your education and define those lessons, then there's no stopping you. Because education will not only change your life, but it will change the entire fabric of your family. And that's why education is so powerful. And at this point, I was very street smart. And so I saw this huge hotel, downtown Dallas, Texas. It's the Omni Hotel. And I thought, man, they got to have food in there, right? It's a beautiful, big, big hotel. So I walk in and I'm looking around. And sure enough, I saw this line of women about to go into this room. And I figured they're going to probably have some type of meeting. There's got to be food in there. So I hid my bag because I learned as a homeless kid, if I was invisible, I got to stay longer. I couldn't make any waves. If I was living in a home, I'm going to wash my dish. I'm going to clean your dishes. I'm going to cut your yard. Because the happier you are with me there, the longer you'll let me stay. Kids become invisible, but no child, no kid should ever have to be invisible, right? They have a voice and their voice matters and they have to learn how to use that voice. And it's up to us as the adults to help them learn how to use it effectively. And so I go in, I hide my bag, and sure enough, they open up these doors and all these women start to walk in and I walk right in there with them. And I go sit in the very far back corner so that no one would notice me. And as I sit there, some lady comes and she serves me and I thank her and I start to eat. Well, this woman comes out on stage and I don't really care what she has to say. Like I'm gonna eat my meal and I'm gonna leave. But when she's talking, her words, like I'm really listening to what she's saying, and she's talking about the way she grew up on the last street in Laredo, Texas, to the border, and she grew up as an immigrant. Her parents were immigrants, and how she was told that girls like her don't make it. But this woman grew to be the highest ranking Latina woman in the combat support field of the United States Army. She broke all kinds of records because her father taught her to ask, why not you? Mm-hmm. He said, why not you? You go ask that counselor who said you can't make it. Go ask her, why can't you make it? And as I sat there, I had my plate in front of me. And even though I was hungry, I wasn't even eating because I had a bigger hunger. And in my mind, I was like, well, why not me? Because I used to dream. Like, why can't I have my dreams? And so after that woman spoke, I walked up to her, to her table. I grabbed her card, went back out, grabbed my bag, made my way back to San Antonio because this was in Dallas. And I went back to San Antonio where I'm from and went straight to my best friend's aunt's house, a woman who had my baby brother. And I said, I need my baby brother back because I thought I had a plan.
9: So I'm intrigued by the story because I know it. So what happens next? You thought you had a plan. So what happens next, man?
10: So my plan was by the time I made it back to Miss Carmen's house to get baby Ray, the idea of me being able to have my future was gone. It was a little bit of hope from what I heard, and then it was gone. But I thought, he will have his. My baby brother will have his entire future. I'm going to give up my entire life. I will work 1, 2, 3 jobs. I'm going to put him on a bus. He's going to go to school, and all his dreams will come true. And so I'm a teenager, so we have nowhere to live. But my plan was, if I take him to this church I knew about when I was a kid that I attended with my mom, then maybe they'll help us and maybe they'll let us live in there. So we literally went, took the bus as far as it could. We walked the rest of the way. We sat on the front porch of that church and just waited for someone to show up because I knew it was Wednesday if they were going to have service. And sure enough, the lead pastor shows up. And she gets out and she recognizes me. She goes, Roy? I was like, hi, Pastor Doris. I said, can I talk to you? And she was like, yeah, let me open the church. So we go inside the church and I plead my case. We have nowhere to live. I just need a place to live with my baby brother. I promise you, I will take care of everything. I will do the yard. I will clean it. It'll be ready for all your services. I just need a place to live. And she says, Roy, you can't live here. You can't live in this church. And for a second, I thought I had made the biggest mistake because baby Ray had a roof over his head. And now he would be living with me on the street.
9: And then what happened to you and baby Ray?
10: Well, she said, you will live with us under one condition. And I was scared because everyone had a condition. Sometimes they were good, sometimes it wasn't good. And so with all this anger, I was like, what do you want? And she says, Roy, calm down. Calm down. She says, all we want is that you go back to school. You can live in our home, but you will go back to school. And that's how I went back to school, to high school. And then from high school, I graduated and took off to college.
9: Yes,
10: they
9: sir.
10: They kept me for 4 years. The only reason why I moved out of their house was because I decided to leave. Yeah. So they are my parents. They didn't legally adopt me, but they're my parents. So I have more than one set of parents.
9: Yeah.
10: And that's okay. Yeah. Because family's just not the love in your veins. Family is the love that's in your heart. That's family. We can choose family as well.
9: Yeah. So amazing, man. So amazing. And I know that the story of the speaker also comes full circle.
10: Right.
9: Because you met her later in life, right?
10: Absolutely.
9: Yeah.
10: So tell us
9: that.
10: I'm in community college. I'm struggling. I'm not doing very well. I didn't have a good high school foundation. Right. Yeah. So if I'm going to be honest, one counselor said, I know what she was trying to help me, but she said, Roy, did you take algebra? I was like, nah, miss. Like I've never had it. She said, Roy, did you take algebra? And I was like, no, miss, I didn't. And she was okay, good. And so I get to college. I don't know anything. Yeah. So I end up taking college algebra 5 times before I pass it. Right. So I'm having to relearn everything. So I'm in community college and I'm working for the activities department on campus as a work study. And so the dean knows who I am. So she comes and she finds me and she goes, Roy, she goes, Roy, are you coming to our event tonight? I was like, nah, miss, I'm not going to come. Right. I'm walking away. And she's like, Roy, we have food. I'm like, ah, miss, I'm just joking. I'm going to be there, right? Like, offer me food. I'm there, right?
9: Right.
10: And so I come. She goes, good. She goes, Roy, I want you to introduce our guest speaker. I'm like, yeah, who is it? And she said, her name is retired Lieutenant Colonel Consuelo Castillo Kickbush, which was the same woman who had 7 years earlier speaking in that hotel. Nobody knew my story because I was taught to be silent. You know, a lot of times we teach our kids to be silent without even realizing that's what we're doing. And it looks like, what are your grandparents going to think? What's the family going to think? That's a way to silence our kids. Or what happens at home stays at home. That is a lesson that teaches our kids to be silent and not communicate. And so I was taught, you know, don't talk about what happens. So nobody knew in my campus. And so that day I broke tradition. And as I stood there, Ms. Kickbush to my left, my dean was in there, my colleagues, my professors, the other students. And I looked at her and I said, Miss, you don't know me, miss, but I know you. And then I told the story. Yeah. And so she was crying. I was crying. 2 weeks later, I got invited to speak at her book signing. And then 2 weeks after, I got hired in her company.
9: Amazing.
10: It was supposed to be 2-month internship and it lasted for 2 years. And
9: that's amazing.
10: My life continued to change.
9: Yeah.
10: Because she mentored me. I started traveling with her and she was just peeling layers like an onion to try to get to some of the core issues because I had a lot of street inside of me.
9: But you used that, man.
10: Absolutely.
9: It fueled you.
10: Absolutely.
9: It fueled you and now we have impact truth. Right.
10: And if we don't invest in our kids, what I had is going to come out regardless.
9: Right.
10: The difference is it going to come out in something that's be productive, that's going to add to our communities? Is it going to add to our nation? Or is it going to be something that's become destructive?
9: Yeah.
10: And so we want to help our kids see their value, understand, process, and heal from what they've gone through so they can be contributing members of society.
9: So impact truth, right? So, you're empowering youth now.
10: Yes.
9: And so talk to us about starting that.
10: Well,
9: and then obviously what it is and what you're doing.
10: Absolutely. Thank you. My intention was I am going to get my degree. I'm going to go work in corporate America. I'm going to make a lot of money and I'm never going to be homeless again, ever. Mm. And I never wanted to have this life again. But I started taking a lot of psychology classes. And my psychology classes were mainly for me, not to learn it, but trying to figure out what the heck happened to me, what the heck happened to my family. And it really taught me to separate the illness from the person. I love the person. I can help her with the illness. And that was my mom for me. And so I remember one day driving through the middle of the night before classes. It was like 3 o'clock in the morning. And I'm driving back to San Antonio from Abilene, Texas. Mm-hmm. And I want to get to her house before she leaves for work. Nice. And I leave her a rose on her car with a note. I turn around and I'm driving back to campus when my phone rings and I look at it and it's my mom. And I answer it and she can barely speak because she's crying. She says, "How can you love me?" She said, "After everything I have done to you, how do you love me? You're my mom. You will always be my mom." See, life gets better if we choose to be the change.
9: Yeah.
10: So when I'm graduating college, this is my thought process now of I want to be better and not bitter. You know, I want to show my siblings that there's a better way, that we can undo some of the lessons we learned in our childhood and not pass them on to the next generation. So as I start to cross the stage, I start thinking, why me? Why do I get to make it? Why do I get to cross the stage when there's a 1.6 million kids just like me at that time? Now there's 2.1 million kids like me. We went in the wrong direction. I can't even tell you how, and that is horrible. But at that time, I was like, why do I get this opportunity? So I said, you know what? Before I use my business degree and go work in corporate America, I need to give back. And I'll do it for 6 months, and I'm going to live out of my car, and I'm going to drive from LA to Jacksonville, Florida, and I'm going to speak for free at any shelter organization, any place that would open up their doors. And I'm going to find the kids. I'm going to tell them, don't give up. Life gets better, but you have to be here to see it. And I dubbed it the Homeless by Choice Tour because I was homeless again, but this time it was my choice, not my situation, not my parents. It was my choice. And 3 months into it, I saw America through a lens that not very many people get to see. I saw how broken we are. And I said, I have to do more. So I decided that instead of crossing the country for 6 months, I would live out of my car and I would circle the entire nation. And I was gonna give myself a goal to reach at least 100,000 kids. I ended up living out of my car for 2.5 years. No grants, no funders, a tour that ran me over $200,000, a money that I had to raise along the way, but I was able to reach over 108,000 kids. And then my phone has never stopped ringing.
9: Look at that. Perseverance, the power to keep going, but more importantly, the power to make an impact. Another pillar, another core value that I know that you believe in as well as me is the power of mentorship. And I believe for me, like that's my purpose now, right? It's to mentor because I've had amazing mentors. Talk to us about what mentorship means to you.
10: So two things pop in my head. One, mentors, if you're going to be a mentor, whoever's listening, it's about them, not about you. You're there to help guide them and direct them. You're going to struggle with your mentee, especially if you find a kid like me. I'm going to push and push and push. Why? Because every person I have trusted has failed me. Every person. So I need to make sure that you're real. I need to make sure that you're, when you tell me you love me, you're not just saying it because you say it to all the kids you work with. You're not telling me that you're going to be there for me. I need to make sure that you're really going to be there for me. And the moment that I believe you, I never want to let you go. When I got myself fired, so I'm going to state it that way. When I got myself fired from my mentor's company, I was so devastated that I did everything I needed to try to get back into her company. So she raised the bar even higher and I met it because as the broken kid, I thought, will anyone ever love me again? Because I honestly felt that she did love me.
9: Yeah.
10: And so it caused me to work harder. Now, as a mentee, I think that it's our responsibility to honor our mentors' time, their energy, their wisdom, and what it took them to learn it as well.
9: Yeah.
10: And so it's a growing process. And not everyone you meet is meant to be your mentor. You have to connect and click with that person. So
0: that's right.
10: Yeah, mentorship will shave years off of hard work that you would have to do in your life to get you to the next level. But then you cannot forget once you get there to turn around and help the next generation up.
9: The insights that I get from mentors, I make sure that I'm always passing through.
10: Absolutely.
9: Because I never want my legacy to end with me, right? Like, it would be very selfish of me to take the wisdom that I get from the Damon John, a Robert Irvine, a Roy Juarez Jr. It would be very selfish for me to take the wisdom that you give me and let it sit right here. Like, it's all about the power of being able to take what Roy gives me and now help 5, 6, 7 thousand other kids or youths that went through what Roy and I went through, right? Show them there is a path.
10: Absolutely. Right? Well, my thought is, what would have happened to me if my parents had mentors? If my dad had a mentor and to show him how to deal with what he went through as a kid, to process it, to how to healthily release things. What would my mom have gone through? What would that situation have been like? You know, they're both great people. They were just broken.
9: Amazing, man. So we're about to go rapid fire. I wrote a few rapid fire questions out.
10: Okay.
9: So we're going rapid fire.
10: Oh, here we go.
9: Roy, the best stage moment you've had as a speaker?
10: Being at the few conference and speaking on the stage that I snuck into and heard. And by chance, or higher power, whatever you believe, mine is a higher power, my mentor, by chance, was speaking at a conference in the same city the day before. So this time she sat in the audience as I spoke.
9: I love it. What's the best way for someone to give back to youths today?
10: Find kids who need someone in their life. There are a lot of kids who may have houses, but we don't have homes. So how many homeless kids do we have in our cities?
9: For the parent that's listening right now, that's like, I'm Roy's mother. How do they have that conversation with their kid? What's some advice you'd give to that parent?
10: Kids don't care if you're perfect. They just want you there. And they want you to love them, let them know you love them. And at the same time, get plugged into a school where they may be having a parent program or something so that you can learn from other parents. My dad is back in my life, my biological dad. It took 20 years to get him back in my life. I think that we're all chasers in life. We're all chasing something, a nicer title, a bigger house, you know, partner, whatever we're chasing. Yeah. My chase had always been to bring my family back together. Not my parents married, separate, they're better. But I wanted to be able to be in a room with my family. And so when I wrote my book, Homeless by Choice, I put a dedication page to each person, including my biological father. And I said to my biological dad, actually, forgive me, I put to my dad, I hope we can build a healthy relationship before it's too late. I read the entire page, threw it on social media. His girlfriend saw it, showed him. He calls me. At the time you call my business line, it would go to my cell phone, right? Not anymore. And I answered it, and it was him. And I said, "You, Dad?" And he goes, "Yeah, it's me." I said, "What do you want?" He goes, "I heard you wrote a book." I said, "I did." He goes, "I heard you put me in it." I said, "I did, but like I changed your name so you can't sue me, right? Just in case, because like we don't have a relationship." He goes, "That's not why I'm calling. So why are you calling?" He goes, "If you're serious about what you said," he goes, "I'm ready." He goes, "I'm so sorry. I will take the blame for everything." And I said, "Dad, I don't want you to take the blame, Dad. I just wanted you to acknowledge what happened." I said, "If you're serious, come to my book launch. It's next week in San Antonio." He showed up. So for the first time in over 20 something years, I'm on stage and I invited my siblings up first and then my mom and my stepdad. And I said, "If he's willing, will my biological dad join us?" And he comes on stage. And for the first time, I have this picture of my entire family. It would not have been possible if it wasn't for my mentors, if it wasn't for education, if it wasn't for my faith, if it wasn't for forgiveness. You know, here's the final thought and something that I adopted and I own. If people can hate for no reason in this world, I can love for no reason. And I love the kids that I serve. I love my family. I love what I do. I don't have to even know these kids for us to love them. So as a community, we need to love more than hate. And I think that's desperately needed right now in this world.
9: You always give me something. And that right there was extremely powerful. So much, I'm going to restate that or re-say that. If you can hate for no reason, then you can love for no reason at all, too. That was it right there.
10: People hate for no reason, and it's stupid. We got to love for no reason. Let's switch it.
9: Where can people find the book first and foremost?
10: You can go two places. My name, RoyWattisJr.com, or ImpactTruth.com, which is the name of my company. 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
9: Love you like a brother. Appreciate you, the words of wisdom, the mentorship that you're always providing. Most importantly, leading by example, man. Like, I appreciate you for just being present.
10: Thank you. I do my best. I'm human, but I do my best.
9: And for all the viewers and listeners, remember, your because is your superpower. Go unleash it.
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9: Ladies and gentlemen, welcome to another exciting episode of Mick Unplugged. And today we're joined by a transformational speaker, an amazing coach, and an author who's dedicated to helping people uncover their true selves. Please join me in welcoming my guy, Mr. Rocky Garza. Rocky, how are you doing today, brother?
14: Man, I'm doing wonderful, Mick. Thank you so much for having me on the show.
9: Rocky, man, been a huge fan of yours. Wanted to tell you personally, thank you for being the human being that you are. You do so much good for corporations. You do so much good in your community that you're an example. And I'll just be honest, man, like I like following your lead on the example that you set. So I just wanted to personally tell you, thank you, bro.
14: Thank you. Thank you. I really appreciate that, Mick. I think it's something I am learning and I probably will the rest of my life. Two things. Number one is to say thank you. I tend to not want to say thank you, not because I don't appreciate it, because that means that I might acknowledge that it's true. And I think oftentimes in our lives, our hesitation to accept a compliment isn't because we don't believe it. It's because of we're the unknown that comes from what if we do. And I think the second part of that is, you know, it's been a work in progress, just like you. It's taken decades to try to really hone in on what is that. And I'm just now, probably now more than ever, which I hope I get to say this for the rest of my life. Just now feel like I'm really dialing into what it is I can bring to the world that I can do that allows me to stay in my lane, to trust my gut, to do those things while simultaneously creating environments for other people to do the exact same thing, and recognizing that the overlap of the Venn diagram is so small, if we'll stay in our lane, that we can create a picture collectively that we could never just do by ourselves.
9: One of the things that I appreciate about you is something that you said and alluded to that I'm going to ask you to elaborate on. What I heard you say essentially is success doesn't happen overnight. And the reason, and I'm just going to say it, these are the words of Mick and Mick only, so don't yell at Rocky for saying this, but the reason that most people don't get the success that they're supposed to get is because at some point they stop along the way. What Rocky has done, he never quits. Doesn't matter the highest of highs or the lowest of lows, you never quit, because that great win that you just had yesterday. And I don't know about you, Rocky, but I'm not in a spot where I can just like let last week's success be the end, because my legacy, not financially, my legacy depends on the work that I'm going to continue to do. And so I'd love for you to elaborate on that. Just success doesn't happen overnight, bro.
14: No. Well, and I think not only does success not happen overnight, but success is not a destination. Like, I think that's why most individuals stop, or even you and I occasionally have the moment we think we should stop, or we think we might stop. But why? Well, because we are obsessed. And I say we, like collective human beings, in my experience, we are obsessed with the idea of arrival. That we think if we could get there, and if I can get there faster than you, then I could stop quicker than you, which means I could have more time to do what I want, because I don't do what I want now. Therefore, if I could get to the place I could do what I want, then I would finally have arrived. And so we call that success. And I think there's a moment where if we allow ourselves to note that, to your point, the only thing that I can guarantee that happens tomorrow within my capacity of human understanding is the sun's going to go down tonight, and it's probably going to come up tomorrow. And when we go to wake up tomorrow, Everything you did today will either have been a block added to the home you are building, or it will have been a hammer to the block previously that will be gone. The reality of both what is possible and what is true is today. That's what present is. Present is all the possibilities of what could be and what is actually occurring. So I think if we can remove the idea of success from being singular, if we can remove it from destination, if we can remove it from the idea of this mountaintop, and if I could just get to that mountain, then the view there will be so great that, well, you know what will be so great after that view and your Cliff Bar and your sandwich and the photo you take and the Instagram you did? You're going to walk down the mountain, my guy. You're going to go back to the valley, and life is lived in the valley. But the valley's not sexy. The day-to-day is not sexy.
9: Ladies and gentlemen, you're going to get a glimpse into the conversations that Rocky has, the methodologies that he teaches, the principles that he provides for those that are around him. Rocky, where did this start?
14: Love. Let me be very clear when I start. Love my mom, love my dad, love my grandparents, love my family, aunts, uncles, cousins, everybody who was a part of the process. And, okay, A-N-D, it's a very powerful word. And you can live a life where you have all of your material needs and recognize that there are many things in life that are missing. My parents got divorced when I was young, right before I turned 2. Never lived with my dad growing up. Love my dad. Have the best relationship with my dad today I've ever had. My mom's been married and divorced quite a few times, 4 or 5 times. So I went to 13 schools before I graduated high school. Most of those pre-7th grade, because I moved in with my grandparents in 7th grade, and I actually went to the same junior high and the same high school. So all those schools are happening pre-7th grade. You know, I didn't realize the term first day of school didn't mean first day at a school until 7th grade. I didn't realize it was a time of year. I thought it was a phrase that we use because this is our first day at this school, which I was always confused why that seemed to happen for everybody else only once, and it seemed to happen for me 2 or 3 times, right? And so I say all that again. This is not sad, not a sob story, not, oh, woe is me. Like, I'm 41, been to a lot of therapy, have a lot of coaches. Like, I'm feeling okay today. And we're going to come back to that again. And, you know, where I sit today is both a result of every day stacked up over the last 41 years. And, you know, I think we all have a decision daily with work, with practice, not in isolation. We have a decision to say, will I make my past pain a mechanism to protect myself from people, or I use my past pain as a mechanism to propel myself in the direction of my purpose? And I think it's a question we have to ask. It's a question I have to ask myself daily, today, daily. Been married 16 years, got a 9-year-old, got a 6-year-old, good friends, a great community, spent a lot of time, effort, and energy building friendships. And I have to ask myself daily, the guy that gets on Instagram every day and says, you got this, let's go, let's do it. I have to ask myself daily, Rocky, why did you not express to your feelings to your wife? Is it because you were trying to protect yourself because you're afraid if you're honest, she will leave like everyone else? Or are you going to express how you feel because you want to propel yourself in the direction of your purpose, which is to build a committed relationship with someone unlike anything you have ever physically witnessed in your own life? But that's a decision I have to make. That's a question I have to ask myself. No one else is responsible for that other than me. And so I think I look back on my life and go, why was it always so much easier to find value, worth, and fulfillment from strangers than it was from the people that I love most? Is that a problem with them, or is that a result of my inactivity and my inability to allow myself to be present and fully show up without having the fear that they were going to run away? And I think all of those are parts and pieces of the questions we sort of have to ask ourselves, at least me regularly. Maybe for somebody else, you only have to do it quarterly. I tend to have to do it daily to go, what are those things? And so as I look back over my life, I, you know, graduated high school. I was going to go play football. Then I realized, like, right before I graduated, like, I don't even like football. I'm about to go do this for 4 more years. This is a terrible idea. And so then through a slew of events, I'm going to junior college for a couple of years. And then I transferred to Texas A&M. I graduated from there. I went to a place out in East Texas called Sky Ranch. It's a summer camp for kids. And I worked there for 4 years. I came back to Dallas. I joined a pastoral staff at a church for about 4 years and did that. So I was in full-time ministry for about 8 years right out of college. Got offered a teaching pastor job in 2010. Big church, a few thousand people, said, hey, 26, one tattoo, faux hawk. You think you're God's gift to people? Why don't you teach 25 weekends a year? And I said, why don't we not do that, because that sounds like a bad idea. And so I said no. They said, what do you want to do? And I said, you know, of course, I want to be a wedding photographer. And that was more like, it was a hobby my wife and I had. She had just quit her job. We were just got married, had an apartment, no debt, no kids, one dog. Let's start a business. Why not? This is pre-Instagram. This is pre-Pinterest, pre-personal branding. Like, we got so lucky. So we rode that wave, sort of our entrance into entrepreneurship. And then I started this business about 11 years ago. We found out we were pregnant with our son. And, you know, my wife said, if you could do anything for the rest of your life, what would you want to do? I would love to be a people expert. If I could marry my life experience, which is like the reality of what was, with 8 years of ministry, which is the reality of the deeply caring for the human being, for people, And at this point now, marry that with 15 or so years of entrepreneurship, or we'll call that business or commerce, right? If you could marry history and your past, and you could marry that with a deep care and desire for a human with the capacity to take that into the market to say, what then shall we do? If I could marry all those things together, if I could be an expert at anything, I'd want to be a people expert. How could I do that? And so a little over a decade ago, started coaching individuals and saying, hey, I had this business. Do you want one? They're like, oh, I'd love to have that. And I was like, I'll show you how. And inside, I'm like, how are we going to show them how? I know it's never going to work. And you know, you fast forward a decade and you go, I get methodologies and identity mapping, the confidence method, the influence appraisal, and all these sort of ways. And I think for me, what has helped me in all of that make is for me to say daily with my clients, and every time I get on stage, I start every keynote the same. If you leave today knowing more about me than you know about you, then I failed you. I'm not going home with you. You're going home with you. So buckle in, do the work, show up for yourself. I guarantee you can leave here with something that might actually change your life.

0: temporary, right? Like, was that a rocky feeling?
1: Yeah. I realized about the age of 30 that I was very good at disclosure and very bad at vulnerability. Mm. I was very good at giving you what you thought was vulnerability. But for Rocky, it was simply disclosure. I could recount my story for the first probably 5 or 6, 7 years as a keynote speaker. No matter what keynote I gave, every keynote started the same. So I was born in 1983. I was born in Kansas. I only lived there for about a week. Came back to Dallas and I would recount my history because I felt like if I couldn't recount everything that occurred, I didn't have the credibility to be on a stage for you to hear what I had to say because I didn't think I had the credibility or expertise in my credentials and or my resume, right? I always joke I'm the only corporate keynote speaker that's never had a resume. Why? Well, because that wasn't my life. My resume is not the certifications I have. Not knocking a certification. They're wonderful. Your boy didn't have any. Why? Because I didn't know that was a thing for me to do at the time when I should have or could have done it because I was in survival mode. I was in disclosure mode. I was in tell the same thing you need to tell to make them go, man, that guy is open, while making sure you don't tell them anything because they will use it and they will get you. And so I think as the kid that moved around a bunch, a kid going to school, like vulnerability now is my number one personal value. It's one of the values in our organization, our business, not because Rocky's an expert at it. Because if I don't do that, I know what life will become. Because if I'm not committed to saying I create the opportunity to see and be seen by others, I will make sure you don't see me and I will absolutely see you. And I've lived that life before. And it was lonely and it was isolating. And as much as people in my life loved me and cared for me, it wasn't until I got married and had my own children that I was at the same house for Christmas more than 1 year in a row. There was no such thing as tradition. There was no such thing as a space where you belonged. You just went where you were allowed.
0: One of the things I probably appreciate the most is the last thing that you were talking about in the first part of the story, which is, again, I'm going to interpret this. You went from vision to action to business. So you just said, I'm going to go do it, right? Like you and your wife, hey, I'm going to go start this business. You could have easily college degree, go work for someone, right? Go build up the skill. But the mentality that Rocky Garza has is, hey, I am the opportunity. So let's talk about that. How do you take vision and then put it into action?
1: Yeah, great question. Number one, and some of you are not going to like this answer. You start by recognizing that you're probably not the person that has the vision. So let's throw out a number, right? In your area, there's 100 businesses. Let's say every one of those businesses at minimum, which we know is crazy, has 100 employees, right? So that's 10,000 people that are employed within 100 businesses. So out of 10,000, 100 of those are asked to be the visionary. You may not be the visionary. So the reason that you are stuck in inactivity is because you are attempting to be something that you were never made and designed to be because you think it will be sexier for you to be the person that has the vision. But out of 100 companies and there's 100 employees, 99 of those are executors, integrators is what their job is. And for whatever reason, there is a singular, maybe two if we're getting wild, people who have a vision. And their job is to empower and equip people to take said vision and then go execute it because they don't know how. Now, the difference between you and I in those instances is that we chose the path of most resistance, which was let's be visionaries and then figure out how in the world we're going to make it happen until we can make enough money to pay somebody else to actually do it for us because we realize we don't know what we're doing. And so like that's just a part of what we would call entrepreneurship, right? Now, we chose the path of most resistance. So for most leaders, it's identifying, why don't I back up a second? What is the path for you of least resistance? It is to let go of the mentality that you think you are supposed to carry a vision and discover how can you use your unique gifts and skills to execute the vision. Even inside your own organization, my job today is to take the vision we have to best highest use of Rocky's time and everything else somebody else should be doing. Not because I'm selfish, not because I'm arrogant, not because, oh, I think I'm somebody that I don't have to. You don't want me to be in charge of the schedule. You don't want me to plan the curriculum. You don't want me to create the most dynamic booklet we're going to need to really get. You wouldn't get one. We wouldn't have a booklet. That's a bad use of my time because I'm not good at it. So I think for leaders to take a step back, number one, you don't own the vision. Now, if you're listening, you're a business owner and you do own the vision, you should ask yourself this question. Am I actually a visionary or do I just have a good idea? Two very different things. I know a lot of integrators who have great ideas, but they're not visionaries. An idea is something that we haven't done yet that's going to solve a problem. A vision is something that most people can't see that changes a generation. Which of those spaces do we want to be in? Not good or bad, not right or wrong. One is not better, one is not worse. What does it make you more valuable? One doesn't make you, don't put yourself on a chart comparing yourself apples to fish. It doesn't work.
0: Those that aren't going where they need to go, it's because you have a title. And that title usually is CEO, founder, president, insert the highest level for your company. You're not the visionary and you don't allow others to be that. The head of a

0: Starting a department with a very nice title is not a visionary. But because of the title, they feel like that's their responsibility. But because you won't let that go, and you feel like if it's not your idea, I love that you broke down the difference between idea and vision. Because it's not your idea, you're never going to let said employee or said vision happen. The biggest reason that most companies don't grow is because of that. You hold the title, but then you also hold all the cards and you won't play the hand.
1: I want you to imagine if you're a leader currently and ask yourself if visionary and integrator rubs the wrong chord with you and you're thinking, don't tell me what I am, what I'm not. Let's give it an analogy sense because we all like a good analogy. CEO has a vision. Let's say they in fact are the visionary. Wonderful. CEO gets together with all their SLT, ELT, vice presidents, whatever your company calls it. And he casts the vision. Here's what I'm thinking. Here's what we're doing. Now, in that environment, that visionary is tasking all of you in that room to become architects. Go to your unique departments. Go to your areas and draw, create, show them the plan. I'm talking CAD renderings, electrical, plumbing, where it goes, how it stays up, what's the foundational aspect. You've been given the vision, but your job in operations and sales and management and HR and people in training development, your job is to go architect now the drawing for your people to execute on. So that they can then go and say, let me get the plugs. Let me get the wire. Let me go find the electricians. But here's where it breaks down. You walk away from that meeting and you say, I'm now going to go to my team and I'm going to go be the designer. And I'm going to see if they can become the architect. Yet we've created a system of accountability, whether you're in Rockefeller Habits, you're in EOS, you're in pick whatever it is, the systematic way that you're going and you're approaching your business. Many of us, number one, aren't the visionary to begin with, and we're trying to cast vision, it doesn't work. Let's assume that you are. I'm going to ask you to go ask your key leaders, the top 5, 6, 7 people in your circle. Are they leaving your office and trying to go be the designer next? Or are they leaving your office to go do their job, which is to go be the architect? I guarantee you, if you will skip that layer and go to your senior director level and ask them if their leaders are coming to them with plans or with thoughts, 90% of the time, if you have a problematic organization and you're not growing the way you think, it's because your leaders leave the meeting with you. They go into a meeting and they take your plan, your dreams, they turn it into their own dreams in their own way. They're not actually building plans. So your directors have no idea what to do, and the lack of communication, the lack of lateral leadership, and so on. So I could not agree with you more that we want to hold the cards because we think it's going to make us important. When we have to ask ourselves, are we willing to play the hand? Because ultimately we're trying to win the game.
0: How important is creating a winning culture for an organization? Again, these are the words of Mick and Mick only. I see so many times where it's on to the next project, on to the next task, on to the next problem. And as entrepreneurs, we get in that grind because that's who we are. But remember, everyone on your team isn't an entrepreneur. That's why they work with you. Right. So I learned early on to celebrate wins for my team, even if I'm not a person. Like, honestly, I don't need to celebrate a win. Like, my thing is, if I'm in the game, I'm supposed to win. However, the game isn't about me. The win is never about me. And so if I didn't celebrate that and create winning cultures and create even small situations where people can get the confidence to win, right? Like, I personally think that's problem number two. With most businesses. Again, I don't care the size. I can go to another Fortune 5 company where the mentality is on to the next one, but the companies that celebrate small success usually have a much better culture.
1: Yeah, totally. Let's go back to our phrase earlier. Culture is not what you pontificate, it's what you tolerate. That's Rocky's fancy word because I like rhyming. Culture is not what you say it is, it's what behavior you allow. Now, I think in order for us to sort of go to that place, let's redefine the definition of tolerance, meaning what do we tolerate? Because I think oftentimes we default to tolerance is the lowest, least common denominator. What will I tolerate? That's the least amount of effort. Well, I've never been inside a thriving organization. And I'm not talking about just top line revenue. I'm saying thriving culturally, community driven, giving back. People want to be there. A low attrition, high retention. Pick a category that we want to say we measure a company's success. I've never been to one that was doing that, where what they tolerated was the bare minimum. What they tolerated was excellence. Is celebration tolerated, or is celebration the level of tolerance by which we expect? See, I think we need to take the same word and it's the way we use it to go, we don't tolerate that, or we only tolerate. Oh, wait, all of a sudden, one just became terrible and negative and the other one just became empowering. Hey, just so you know, we're an organization that we absolutely tolerate celebration. We tolerate excellence. We tolerate meeting our metrics. We tolerate daily behavior, daily activity. We only tolerate you being on time. That's what we do here. We expect you to join us in that because this is not just who we say we are. You should be able to tell by the actions of people in our organization. This is exactly what we do. And so I think so oftentimes, to your point, we go to places and we go on to the next one. Let's get to the next thing. All right, we crushed that project. What's the next project we have to do? And in all of that, I'm not wanting to slow us down at all. I love a good metric, a KPI. What gets measured gets accomplished. I mean, we've heard a million times. You can go see 1,000 memes on today. We understand that. And A-N-D, not but, get rid of that word. A-N-D is the third or fourth time I've spelled that word out for us today. If you're listening, I hope you caught on here. And do I check the box of tucking my kids in bed because they have to go to sleep? Or do I only tolerate the behavior in myself that is to lay in bed with my son, to tell him how proud I am, to remind him that his father loves him. And no matter what happens, dad is always going to be in your corner because that's the behavior for myself that I will tolerate nothing less. One of those says, good night, son, go to bed. One says, this is the level by which I operate because I will tolerate nothing less in my life. And I use an example about kids or family or wherever you are in your life, because I find we so often, especially as coaches, especially as speakers who spend a lot of our time in the business space, we are so quick to use a business example that is forgotten. But if you can use a personal example, it will almost always translate into business. Because I can tell you what I think about most days, not business. What's the behavior you tolerate when you wake up? What's the behavior you tolerate when you go to bed?
0: Man, Rocky, could talk to you forever in a day, as you know. Last question I want to ask you, actually there's two, but the first one is the importance of self-awareness. You're one of the most self-aware people that I know. And I always tell people you can't be relatable with others if you're not self-aware. How important has that been for you? And more importantly, how important should it be for others?
1: I think it is paramount of importance to be self-aware, because that allows us to, when we are aware of ourself, we will reflect others back on us and assume it's about us. That makes you relatable, right? Like we'll go forward and we'll do a little theory we have called the upside down. When I am self-aware, it means I'm aware of myself, meaning I can go into an environment with another human being and I can be exponentially more aware of you and what is unique and specific and distinct to you, not what is a reflection of my own fear. So when I know that I am confident in me, I can see you for you, no pun intended. I don't have my glasses on today, but I can see you through your glasses. Where we lack self-awareness though, we view everything through our glasses. And so every action was about me. Everything you said was about me. Every decision you made was about me. The issues you have is because you're unaware of yourself and you think it's their fault, right? And so self-awareness is not, I think currently it's not deemed, I don't deem it as valuable and important so that I can sit in a room and look in a mirror and go, yeah, that's me. And that's a component of it. I want to be able to look in a mirror and recognize myself. Yes, but I want to be able to get in front of you and look at you and recognize you, not see it as a reflection of me. And I think that self-awareness really asks us to, let's make it really simple. Just ask yourself, you're listening, ask yourself this question. Do you spend more time at the window or do you spend more time in the mirror? And most of us spend more time looking out the window, trying to find the reflection of anything valuable and hope that it was us, because we haven't been willing to get in front of the mirror to say actually what it is.
0: Love it. Love it, man. Last question for you. What is Rocky's because? What's that deeper purpose that's deeper than your why?
1: Yeah. I have, and probably will, up until this point, spend my life discovering who am I? Why does it matter? And is it of any importance? Am I unique? Has anybody decided that uniqueness was valuable? And can I do anything with that uniqueness? On repeat, again and again and again and again and again. Over the last 40 plus years or so, I have begun to realize the answer to that is yes. I am unique. Not better, not worse, not actually even on a scale related to any other human being. There is no one in the world like me. And A-N-D. And I am equally valuable to every other person on earth. And they are as equally valuable to me. If I can utilize my life, my past, my history, my current day experiences, my future vision, the love of people in my life, if I can use that such that I can not only continue to discover that for myself, but lead people to the place to get in front of the mirror and see that they are unique, to remind them that it is good, not just true. That's confirmation, good affirmation, and allow them to take any step towards creating good in the world because of how they were made, designed, and created. That's a really, really good use of my time. And that starts with my kids. That starts with my wife. That starts with me. And if by chance I get to do that professionally, what an incredible life I've lived.
0: Ladies and gentlemen, he has been Rocky Garza. Rocky, brother, I appreciate you more than you know. Where can people follow, find you? What's new that Rocky has coming up or going out?
1: Absolutely. You can follow me on we're on all platforms, Instagram, Facebook, TikTok, LinkedIn, YouTube. It's just at Rocky Garza. Look for the bald guy with big eyebrows. There's not a lot of Rockies out there that look like me and Mick. So find us. We'll be out there in that space. And then if you're looking to just how you can get engaged in what we're doing outside of just a regular follow, you can go to rockygarza.com/confidence. 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You can check out our next upcoming event. 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You can register, grab your seat there. We'd love to have you where we walk through what it looks like to lead without losing yourself. And we go through that on a monthly basis, free of charge to you. And we'd love to have you at that with us. 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
0: We need to make that happen. So much so, Rocky, I'm going to go on and choose one that I'm actually going to attend. And maybe I'll invite a couple of people to come with me. So if you want to go with me to a Rocky Garza event, live and in person with the man, the myth, the legend, Rocky Garza himself, message me, Rocky Garza. And I'm going to select two people and we're going. How about that?
1: Let's go. Man, I'd love that, man. I'd be honored.
0: No, I'm going to be the honored one. Like, that's going to happen. That is totally going to happen. Rocky, appreciate you, man. I'm going to reach out in the morning and make sure your knees feel good. Your Achilles is still intact.
1: Thank you.
0: Because,
1: yeah,
0: you know, I did that same thing and I tore an Achilles and I was like, okay, I'm not 25 anymore.
1: That's right. Well, I'm just going to keep playing and remind myself that I'm also not 25. So your boy's not trying to do anything fancy. I'm going to go with the easy layup or the nice free throw shot outside of that. Hey, I'll get to the end of the court when I get there.
0: That's what you say. And then you're going to get challenged. You're going to feel good, right? You're like, oh, I got the juice. I know. Got it. And then
1: That's right. So I'll just keep my mind. Hey, Rocky, you got no juice, my boy. You got no juice. Just be a human. Just do that instead.
0: Rocky, I love you, brother. It means
1: appreciate
0: the world
1: you,
0: to
1: sir.
0: Have you. Great
1: Thank you so much.
0: Today.
1: Thank you. Appreciate
0: it. For all the viewers and listeners, remember, your because is your superpower. Go unleash it.
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0: Ladies and gentlemen, welcome to another exciting episode of Mick Unplugged. And today we have a dynamic force in the sports industry. He's a former Marine and Army veteran. He's a current NFL agent and the founder of Forever Athlete Management. With a relentless drive and commitment to excellence, he represents top-tier athletes, guiding them to success on and off the field. Please welcome my guy, someone who's turned into one of my best friends in the world, the tenacious, the visionary, the dedicated, Mr. Damian Knight. Damian, how you doing, brother?
13: Man, I'm good. Thank you for having me on today.
0: Dude, I appreciate the human being that you are. Like, I've learned so much about you, like, obviously through social, following your path, but then just, you're just an overall great dude, man. And, like, I just appreciate you for being the dude that you are. I want to start with your military background.
13: I wouldn't trade it for anything else, right? It taught me a lot of lessons. I joined super young. Like, I graduated high school at 16 years old, thought the military was my way out. You know, I had to get out of town. So joined the Marine Corps and early on got identified to be part of this like nuclear reaction team where, you know, I had to go through this big selection and everything was super, a lot of red tape to get into, like realistically, right? Made me grow up really quick, especially for a 17-year-old kid, you know, and then very quickly was put in charge of people and assets and seeing things that people only see in movies. And it was awesome. I feel like it made me mature a lot quicker than my peers. You know, I would go back home on leave and I'm 18 years old telling people to be careful and be responsible and this and that, and all they're thinking about is the party on Friday night or whatever's next. So I made a lot of really good friends, lifelong connections there at the my first duty station in South Georgia, and then I had a couple options of where to go after, and California popped up as one, and I was like, man, I've never been more west of like Mississippi at this point in my life. So I was like, let's do it, man. Jumped in, ended up getting stationed in 29 Palms, California. I always told people it's in the middle of nowhere, but in the middle of everything. You know, everything in life is what you make of it. And I was about 2 hours from Vegas, 2.5 hours from LA, 2.5 hours from San Diego. So if you wanted to do something, you were in the prime location. You know, one thing that I did early on was take in a lot of guidance and leadership from everyone. I just wanted to learn. I volunteered for literally everything, even the things that going back, I wish I wouldn't have volunteered for. I learned a lot and was able to develop myself as like kind of a servant leader. And that's something that I transitioned into this NFL space of like, how can I best lead these high level athletes that they don't always have it all together, right? So they need that mentorship and that guidance and that what's next planning. And that's what I feel the military was able to help me really transition into the space.
0: I appreciate that so much, man. Like I said, you know, I'm definitely thankful for the service that you put in, and more importantly, the servant leadership that you have, right? To not let it stop there. But I want to unpack something you just said, man. So you graduated at 16?
13: I had a mission. My mission was to get out of town, right? So I went to my guidance counselor my junior year of high school, and I was like, how do I get out of here? And they're like, well, if you want to, you could take night school, right? So I was going to school normal, like 9 to 4 o'clock every day, whatever it was. And then I would go work. I had a job. I was working at Zaxby's. I was working there from about 5 to 8 every day. And then I would leave there and go to the technical college in town and take school with adults that were trying to get their GEDs. I was taking like a couple extra English classes and math classes just to check the boxes. And I ended up graduating with like a 2.7 GPA, but I got out of there, man. It was a super busy senior year. You know, everybody has these stories of their senior year, how wild and crazy it was, man. I started grinding right away. I was trying to get out of town.
0: All right, so now let's fast forward to you're now officially out of the military. What led you to the path of sports agency life?
13: There was like multiple things that kind of led me into this path. And, you know, I got out of the Marine Corps, didn't know what I wanted to do with my life, but I knew how to shoot guns, right? So I started working at these gun ranges and at gun stores, just trying to make it make sense. After about 4 or 5 months, I was like, man, I need to be back in the military in some capacity. So I joined the Florida Army National Guard to try to become a Green Beret, actually. I went through this thing called a Special Forces Readiness Evaluation, where I actually got selected through this process to be able to continue training. And then I started college kind of simultaneously, definitely bit off a little more than I could chew. It was great, man. I started playing rugby in college, doing all this stuff. I was in probably the best shape of my life, trying to do all these things at one time. And I remember I was working at a gun store. I ended up meeting an athlete who played for the Jacksonville Jaguars, who's now actually one of my best friends. And I just kind of seen how he was treated by agents along the way and kind of like forgotten about here and there. And it reminded me of the military and all those times where I was forgotten about or kind of treated like a number when I knew, like, hey, man, I'm the guy. Like, why are you treating me like a number, you know? Yeah. And so I wanted to take that and apply it, you know, hey, how can I help these guys? You know, during COVID, I went and I was actually a contractor for the Department of State as a sniper. There was nothing else to do. The world was shut down. So let me go make some money. And I did that for a while. I actually got stuck in Afghanistan because flights quit happening. I was supposed to be there for 3 months, ended up being there for like 7.5, 8 months. Came back, met my wife. After that, man, she kind of convinced me to start my first business doing security consulting and teach people to shoot. And obviously it was easy. It was a lot of fun. I was able to do all the stuff I liked from the military, but leave all the stuff I hated behind. And ended up teaching like a handful of NFL players. It started becoming a trend. It wasn't just one NFL player who would complain about their agent. It was, you know, this guy and this guy, or maybe they wouldn't complain directly, but they'd be like, hey man, this guy's tripping. You know, like he's got to figure this out. And I'd be like, you know, just kind of take notes. I didn't really ask many questions. I was just taking notes. And finally asked one of my friends, like, hey, do you think I should do this? He was like, oh, 100%, man, you kill it. And I was like, all right, when you hear that from someone in the space, you just got to, you know, Jesus take the wheel. You got to do it, man.
0: Yeah.
13: And so talked to my wife about that too. It was a really big decision. And she was like, yeah, you can do anything you put your mind to. She's a rock star, man. Like without her, who knows where I'd be. And I went back to school, got my master's degree and, you know, went through the process to become an agent, which I did not do nearly enough research for.
0: Tell us about that process. What is that process like?
13: You have to have a master's degree or better, like a terminal degree. So like a lawyer, doctor, or something of that nature. Yeah. And then you go through this application process, which opens up every January. And they make it sound like it's just a normal job application. You know, you pay your fee and that's it. But then you open it up and it's like 160 pages. And you're like, what am I getting myself into? I felt like I was back in the military about to try to go for a top secret security clearance. You know, you fill this thing out and it's asking you for references and everything you did. And a lot of jobs I've had, I've like let people know like, hey, I'm going to put you down as a reference. There was no way in my head I thought the NFL was going to reach out to every single reference I put down. And I started getting called from Marines that I hadn't talked to in 10 years that were like, hey, bro, why did the NFL just call me? And I was like, oh, no. So I started like backtracking, trying to get everybody up and let them know. Anyways, you do this application in January. It's due by February. And then if they go like radio silent. You don't hear anything from them at all until about May. And then all of a sudden, they're like, hey, man, congratulations, you're eligible to take the test. And they send you, you have all these materials that are sent to you. And I remember looking at it through the same lens I did in the military, which is when I was given information, I would just memorize it.
0: Yeah.
13: But this was like 700 pages and I had 2 months and I was like, oh no, I can't memorize this. And I thought I was going to, I told my wife, I was like, I'm going to sit right here every night when the kids go to bed, I'm going to memorize a couple pages. And I opened it up and I closed it right back and I slid it aside. I was like, you know what? We have a seminar in a couple months. They'll teach me everything I need to know. I just trusted the process, man. And I really didn't open the book at all until I went to that 5-day seminar. And you go to the seminar and, you know, they're teaching you so much information. So basically you go to the seminar like 7 or 8 every morning until about 5 p.m. And then what I was doing from 5:30 p.m. until midnight was studying all the information they just taught us. And I did that for 5 days. On the 6th day, you take the test. I was hearing all these horror stories about people, because if you fail it the first time, you can take it again in a year. Fail it the second time, you have to come back in 5 years. I'm hearing horror stories. There was a lady in our class who's like, this is my 4th time taking the test. You know, and I'm no mathematician, but I'm over here crunching the numbers.
0: That's a life journey right there, right?
13: And I was like, what do you do for a living? She's like, I'm an attorney. And I was like, oh no. I was like, if an attorney can't pass this, and this is like a very law heavy book, I was like, this is a wrap. I remember I called my wife after the test because the biggest thing people tell you is they time out. They lose track of time because the questions are too dense. You have basically 3 minutes a question. You know, when I did my average time at the end of this, I finished it in about 40 seconds a question. And I called my wife and I was like, hey, I finished. And she was like, oh no. how was it? And I was like, I definitely failed. Like, there's no way I finished that quickly and people are struggling with time unless I misinterpreted every single question. And I really think the thing that helped me the most is that I wasn't an attorney, so I didn't read too deeply into every single question. And like, I'm very good at, for my time in the military, they give you a mission and you have to sift through a lot of BS, you know, to find out what you actually have to do as a unit. So it's the same thing. I just went through and it may be a 1,000 word question that you're only looking for 8 words, you know? And so like, I'm pretty good at skimming that and finding what I needed. And you take this test in July and you don't even find out. Again, it goes silent until October. So I finally got the call in October that I passed and hit the ground running, man. Never look back.
0: I love that, man. I love what you just said about, you know, you just answered the question. And to me, that correlates in life too, because a lot of times people, I think they feel like they need to give you more words than are actually needed, or they need to paint a picture that isn't there. But most of the time, we just want the answer, right? Like, I don't need Damien to talk to me for 20 minutes when he could have just said 5 words and I could have got to where I'm going, right? And I think that's where people miss, and especially leaders. Sometimes your team just needs the answer. Sometimes they just need the vision. Sometimes they just need to say, hey, we're going over here, so that they know, all right, we're going over there.
13: Correct.
0: So going back to that test really quick, like, what's, for the common person, what's something on that test, without like going through a question, but what's something that as a sports agent, you have to know that most people don't think that you have to know, or a rule that you have?
13: You know, like, one thing that people probably don't associate with sports agents having to know is like the benefits, like health benefits that players get, right? So obviously you expect us to know money. You expect us to know contract values, that kind of thing, because that's negotiation. But what we also have to know is, if a player gets hurt because of an injury, how do you guide them through that process, right? What does their medical recovery look like? It's not always as easy as the player is going to get help by the team. They could get released by the team and need 1, 2, 3 opinions, go on workman's comp. Now we have to navigate that state's workman's comp on top of the NFL's processes.
0: Talk to us about getting your first couple of clients. Like, I know you had some friends that asked for advice and this and that, but then when ink has to go to paper, it becomes a little bit different.
13: Right? 100%. Part of my initial thought process was like, hey, I know all these guys, and they're coming up on contract years and they trust me. Like, we're boys. They're about to sign with me. This is going to be awesome. It's going to be a slam dunk. And that was just not the case. I go through, I become an agent. I'm texting all my friends like, hey, man, I made it. And they're like, cool. Like, are you going to work for a big agency? And I was like, well, you know, I reached out to a couple, and I'm not going to name them, but like, their morals and ethics just didn't align with mine. Right. Mm. So for that reason, I actually met someone else through the process of becoming an agent. We started our own agency together. Right. So I have a business partner in this whole thing, Jeffrey Poe. I was like, nah, man, I'm going to do my own thing. And almost every player would be like, oh, that's bold. And I'd be like, oh, what do you mean? They're like, well, how about I make a call and you can work with my agent? And I'm like, oh, man, like, what am I getting my hands into? You know, I'm like, no, man, I trust myself. I know the process. Like, I'm going to kill it. None of those players signed with me. But I will say that those players would check in on me through the process. They'd ask me, they'd, you know, tell me about certain athletes that maybe aren't even in the NFL. They never made it, but it was their friend, so they could kind of connect me with them. But largely, man, connecting with these athletes, it's like online dating. You're sliding into DMs. You watch. So, you know, The Office now is, you know, Saturday watching a football game. And then you see a player who looks flashy and fast, and you look up his stats, and then you turn around and you read every report that's ever been written, and then you find him on Instagram and you go, hey, man, you looked really good on Saturday. You know, like, I love the way that you attacked the ball. Would you like to talk? You know, and it's like, it's really hit or miss. And obviously it's a little bit more in depth than that, but that's really what it feels like. You'll have players that, you know, they leave you on read and it kind of hurts your heart a little bit. You're like, man, I thought I put a lot into that message. And then you have players that'll immediately hit you back, or you have players that'll never, ever even open the message because they have so many followers, you get lost in the mix. You know, I got really fortunate. I guess it's a mixture of being fortunate and having a drive that a lot of other people don't. Last year, October came around and they're like, hey, this counts as one of your years, you know, being certified. You only have 3 years to sign somebody or you expire. And I'm like, oh, I'm getting somebody year one. That was my whole goal. I'm getting somebody. And so I went through and started looking at every team across America, hopefully like thinking that I could get someone in Florida. That we got someone at FAMU, luckily. But like, outside of that, man, Florida's untouchable for me. I'm over here in Mississippi, Auburn, the Carolinas, you name it. You know, I was able to collectively as an agency, we signed over 10 people in year one. You know, we were able to get 9 people into the NFL in year one. Out of those people, of the ones that I directly was kind of like the lead agent on, 2 of them stuck in the NFL. So I had 2 players stick in the NFL year one. And the other ones, we all got 2 or 3 tryouts for. So it's not like they had one opportunity. We were able to provide them all the opportunity, which is really our job at the end of the day. You know, I can't play football for you, you know, unfortunately. I wish I could, man. If I could, I'd be in a different tax bracket because I'd be out there.
0: I love that. So which one of you came up with the name of the agency? So Forever Athlete Management.
13: That is a good question, man. We had a laundry list of about 100 names, and we hated every single one of them. And so instead of just like throwing them away, I started making logos. Like sometimes you have to see it, and nothing was sticking, man. Like nothing. And I was sitting on the couch one day, just got done playing with my daughter. I just had a beer, and I was sitting there and I was like, what am I doing here? Like, what is this agency about? And the biggest thing is I don't want a player to ever think like we're going to ditch them. Like, hey, you used to be a guy and now we're going to forget about you. Like, no, I want to help you through retirement. Even if you had 1 year in the NFL or 10 years in the NFL, I want to see you succeed afterwards too. Right. And so I was sitting there and I was like, forever. And I just got stuck on the word forever. One of my boys hit me up. He texted me. He's like, hey, fam, what's up? And I was like, fam. I was like, hold on, forever. And I just sat there and finally I sent it to my partner and he was like, nah, man, that ain't it. And I was like, what do you mean? Like, this is crazy. Like, this is so good. And the next day he called me up. He's like, hey, man, I was thinking about that. Like, I actually think you're onto something. And so I made the logo up and, you know, put it on a website and we were like, oh, man, this is it. This is, you know, because it just is who we are. Like, cool. It's cool branding, right? But also, like, we treat every player like you are family. And that's not just being corny. Like, I know about your mom, your dad, your sister.
0: I love that. And I actually was going to ask you, which is a great segue, because on the podcast, we talk about your because, right? That thing that's deeper than your why, like your true purpose. And so when I see FAM, right, Forever Athlete Management, I'm like, Damon's got a because somewhere around there, whether it is family, whether it is legacy, there's a because somewhere. So this is the right opportunity for me to ask, what's your because, brother?
13: I don't think I've ever heard it worded that way. And I love that, though. Like, what is the because? And again, like, because I don't want to see guys get left behind. I don't want to see guys get forgotten about. And you hear this statistic of your NFL players 3 years after the NFL are broke. And I realize that the NFL doesn't require us to make them have a financial advisor. That's kind of crazy to me. So I don't require you to. However, I highly, highly, highly recommend it. And we've already vetted a handful of them. So I make you vet them as well as part of the process. You want to join FAM, you're joining and you have to like kind of abide by what we are going with, right? Our system. I just don't want any of these guys to call me 3 years after the NFL and go, man, you got a job because I'm broke. I need something, right? I don't want them to feel trapped.
0: So you told us a little bit about what it's like being an agent. Yeah. Talk to the common folk like me about these contracts, right? Because we see these 5-year, I mean, now I'm going to outdate myself now. 5-year, $200 million probably isn't even surface level anymore for a lot of these folks. But you see these big numbers. And then we always hear, yeah, but you got to go back to the guarantee because that's what the real contract is. So talk to the common folk about what these contracts really are. What do you look for when you go to negotiate? And then from a player's perspective, what are some things that they should be looking for in these contracts too?
13: Yeah, so that's a good point. You know, when you talk about guarantees and in reality, you know, talking to the common people, if you take someone who's been in real estate, right? When someone has been in real estate and they go to sell their house, or someone who hasn't been in real estate and they go to sell their house, what they're going to do is they're going to look at comps in the area. How much did my neighbor sell his house for? How much was my house sold for in the past? And what does the current market look like, right? It's kind of the same thing with players. Cool. So I got a wide receiver who has these stats and he played in these years. Let me look at every other receiver who is similar in height and weight and shape and play size and the years that they played and see how much that guy got, you know? Okay. So now we have our comparison amount. And a lot of people, they'll look at it as like, hey, the Jacksonville Jaguars, they were offering me $1 million, right? But no guarantee, you know, or we'll say like the LA Chargers, they were going to give me $2 million with $1 million guaranteed. At face value, you look at it as, all right, well, if I go there, it's double the amount and the total amount of Jacksonville is guaranteed in LA, right? Which is great, you would think. But now dial back a little bit. we have to look at the tax rate for those cities, right? And where are you playing your games? Because a lot of people don't understand, you don't just get taxed for the state you're in. You get taxed for every single city you play in. And so if I'm on a West Coast team, I'm probably playing a little more on the West Coast, and we know those tax rates are higher, right?
0: Versus the entertainment tax in California.
13: Right? Yeah, man. Yeah. And so a lot of the times when you look at those West Coast contracts, it will be a lot higher for that reason. And people are like, oh, he must just be a better player. It's like, no, in order to be there, he needed more money to survive. I would say that's kind of one thing to look at. But the guarantee is always the biggest thing. You could look at a contract and say, you know, you're getting a three-year, $5 million contract, but four is guaranteed. That's awesome, you know? Or you could get that same 3 years at the same location for $15 million, but none is guaranteed. You have to really ask yourself, what do I think I'm going to get, right? So if it's not guaranteed, there's probably incentives, right? We'll keep it with wide receivers. Maybe he has to have X amount of touchdowns or X amount of first downs, or he has to, you know, have 1,000 yards receiving every year to get $1 million bonus, like whatever it is. And it's not just betting on yourself. A lot of players will be like, man, I'll bet on myself. I'm the best. It's great that you're willing to bet on yourselves, but you have to look at this whole thing as a business now, and they're bringing in other receivers with similar incentives, you know, and then the coaches know the incentives. So sometimes, you know, in certain situations, quarterbacks or whoever will try to help you with that incentive. There's a lot that goes into it, man. And I would say one of the other big things to look at, and, you know, it's back on that guarantee thing, is when you're looking at a guarantee, things are guaranteed regardless of skill, injury. And if you're a guy who's had a bunch of injuries and you can get a guarantee that says, hey, even if I re-tear the same ACL I've torn three times, I'm guaranteed a couple million, maybe it's worth you taking some off the top to have guaranteed generational wealth. Yeah, I think it's funny that when you get into this industry, and this isn't with everybody, but when you get into this industry and you're talking to a player about $5 million, and they're like, man, that's not much money.
0: I have another question. I'm going to ask it and tie it to the real world for a second. Okay. So let's just say I'm a salesperson and I get hired and, you know, they tell me I'm going to make $65,000, $70,000 a year. With incentives and bonuses, I can make $100,000. And I bust my butt and I go, I'm the number one salesperson. I make $100,000. Next year, they hire someone else and they give them a base that starts at 100. And then now all of a sudden they're making 150, but I'm still the best salesperson out there and I can only make $100,000. So now I'm going to tie that scenario to the sports world. How do you deal with the ego, right? So you sign someone or someone signs this year and they're the number one highest paid wide receiver. Well, then 6 months later, another team signed somebody and now they're the highest paid wide receiver. You've got that ego to deal with a lot with athletes. How do you manage that ego?
13: That's kind of twofold. So one, when we're going through our process of finding athletes, we try to really screen for that, you know, and that's hard because sometimes it'll come out later in life, right? But we really try to screen for that and like really do a lot of character evaluation on our players. But I would say if I was faced with that situation, you just have to be honest with the player. Be like, look, you were the best. Now you have to prove that you're the best again because you're currently under a contract. You signed, right? You know, if you compare it to the national debt, unfortunately, our debt keeps growing, right? So the budget for the NFL keeps growing every single year. And so that debt that America has, things are going to adjust according to that debt, what percentage people are taking of it. It's the same thing with a salary cap, right? Every year that salary cap grows, you are already locked in, right? You're locked into whatever it is. And so now this player can get a larger percentage. So it's really about how do we look at this in the future and make sure you're the highest paid again. So in order to do that, you have to swallow your pride for, you know, whether it's 1 year, 2 years, 3 years, right? And go out there and show why you're better than him. Every single year, you know, show why you deserve to make more than him every single year. So when that day does come, it's not even a question of if he's there, if he's lost a step, if he's worth the money. They're going to be throwing the money at you. Yeah, the ego may be there and then be like, hey, man, screw that. Release me. I got to go somewhere else. But the reality of it is a lot of times, even if you get released by that team because you feel this is a personal attack, when another team picks you up, they're picking up the same contract.
0: For everybody that's listening, what Damian is saying is keep working, right? Like let your work be your work. A lot of times we start thinking about or comparing to others. At the end of the day, If you're good at what you do, again, I don't care what industry you're in, what position you're in. I don't care what you do. If you are good at what you do, people notice. But it's the moment that you stop and you want to compare or you want to complain. People notice that too. People notice the work and people notice the not work as well.
13: Yeah. And everybody's at a different point.
0: What do you look for in the athletes you're bringing on?
13: It's kind of a revolving door, right? Like it's constant. But I would say for me personally and as an agency, what we value, right? And I'll say it time and time again, and some people take it the wrong way, but when you really unpack it and understand what I'm saying, it's a good thing. So what I look for are great people who are good football players, because you can take a great person who's good at football and make them better at football. Right? That is very possible. But if you have a person who's a great football player, they're a killer on the field, but they're not a good person, it's a lot harder to make that adjustment and make a character adjustment at 23, 25, 26 years old, right? And I'm not saying that's not something I'm willing to do. I'm willing to help mentor and guide you and try to develop you, but some of those people don't want it. Hey, I am the guy. I'm the best corner in the NCAA. I don't need to be a better person, right? Like that's kind of the attitude you'll get. The reason that I'm looking for those great people is because, for example, a guy like Swayze Bozeman, right, who played college football for 7 years, right? 2 years in junior college, 5 years of Southern Mississippi, had some injuries along the way. Such a great guy and a high work ethic that we knew once he gets his foot in the door, they're not letting him go. Like we just knew that. And the thing is, like when I went to the AFC championship game and I'm down on the field and I was meeting the linebackers coaches and defensive coordinators, they're like, Swayze Bozeman, that is one of the best people I've ever met. You know, and that's what I want to hear, right? He's obviously in the room for a reason still, right? But he's one of those people when there's an optional linebackers meeting, he may be the only person who shows up. And that goes a long way. And if you're one of those guys with an ego or a chip on your shoulder and you don't show up to that, like you said, people will notice when you don't show up just as much as they'll notice you do show up. You know, and sometimes even more. They'll be like, man, he didn't show up to this meeting today. You could have been there 29 days out of 30 of the month and you missed that one day and everybody in the office is going to talk about the one day you didn't show up. That's what we look for, man. And a lot of the times everything else follows after that, right? You find this person who's a great person, someone who is receptive to criticism, right? And I just keep it real with these guys.
0: So for the athlete that's listening or watching this podcast, why Forever Athlete Management? Why FAM? Why should they choose you?
13: You know, you have over 1,000 agents as of this year. I don't know the exact number, but it's between 150 and 200 agents actually have people on a roster. That's it. Right. So we're looking at about 20% of agents actually have someone somewhere. And if you look at myself and my partner, we have 5 people in the NFL. So we're not, it's not like, hey, we accidentally got a guy on the practice squad. Like, no, what we're doing is working. Right. And we're going to keep building. And the thing is, why we're different is I'm never going to give an athlete an intern's phone number. Right? Or a secretary. You're always going to be able to get a hold of me, my business partner. We have another guy who does just endorsements, another guy who just does PR, and you'll have all their cell phone numbers. You're going to have the guy's cell phone numbers, right? It's never going to be, oh, can I take a message? Like, no, you're getting a hold of somebody, right? And that's no matter how big we get. So again, I say we've been growing. So we have guys we're doing NIL for in college, and we have our pros. We even have one in the UFL now. Like we are getting everywhere quick. And so we brought in another agent who's actually NFL and NBA certified, right? So eventually there's going to be an NBA branch of FAM as well. And that's what we intend to keep doing. As we get more athletes, we're bringing in more agents that are like-minded to keep that ratio high. So you always have someone you can reach out to and you never get lost in the mix.
0: I love that, brother. Any final words of wisdom for the people?
13: Man, I guess if there are any other athletes out there listening to this, what I would say is the money is going to come. Don't get so wrapped up in the money now. If you focus on your education and you focus on your development, your personal development on and off the field, the money is going to come.
0: Where can people find and follow my guy, Damian Knight?
13: Yes, I'm on Instagram, NFL_agent_Damian Knight, as well as Forever Athlete Management. That's our @. We're also on X as FAM Agency. And yeah, if you guys want, you can shoot me a DM. If you have any questions, I'm an open book. And yeah, our website is foreverathletemanagement.com.
0: Athletes, slide into his DMs.
13: Yeah.
0: Slide into his DMs. He's ready.
13: Yes, sir.
0: Man, I appreciate you for taking time. I know how busy you are and I know how hectic your schedule is. So it means the world to me that you took some time to spend with us, man. So I appreciate you, brother.
13: Yeah. No, again, I appreciate you having me on here and I look forward to going back and watching this.
0: You got it, man. And for all the viewers and listeners, remember, your because is your superpower. Go unleash it.
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0: Ladies and gentlemen, welcome to another exciting episode of Mick Unplugged. And I am here in New York, Times Square. Couldn't do this show without having the talented, the best, the creme de la creme. When we are talking about Broadway, we are talking about my good friend, the one and only Boss Alicia, Celicia Thomas. Oh, Celicia, how you doing, girl?
16: I'm like, I'm so happy to be here. Thank you so much for having me.
0: You know, and I forgot to say California's finest, you know, Fresno is in the building. So my wife is from California, Bay Area.
16: Right on. I love the Bay Area. It's so beautiful. It's a different vibe. I lived in Southern California for a little while and that was nice. But I like the Bay Area.
0: Yeah?
16: When it comes to California.
0: New York is it. So what got you here? Let's just go there. What got Celicia from Cali to New York? I mean, we're like old school, like East Coast, West Coast rival. Like you flipped.
16: I did. I was in college at Cal State Fullerton. Barely graduated, but I did it.
0: Okay.
16: And I did it early.
0: Okay.
16: I was working as a vocalist and a princess at Disneyland.
0: Mm.
16: And I loved it. I got dropped down to 1 day a week.
0: Okay.
16: And I'm like, how are you supposed to live on 1 day a week, y'all? And there were some other things going on. I got out of a bad relationship and I came out to New York City to just visit. But when I got here, Mick, I just fell in love. I fell in love with it. I'm like, this doesn't make sense. I can't just like upend my life. I met this homeless man, sat down next to me waiting for the A train. And he said, I don't know who you are, but you need to move here and you need to do it now. I had goosebumps all over my body. His eyes were twinkling. Like, I'm not making this up.
0: Wow.
16: Within 2 weeks, I had gotten rid of everything in California and finished my last days at Disneyland and was back in New York. And the week I got here, I landed the first national tour of Beautiful, the Carole King musical. I got here and I mean, there was a little bit of time before we started rehearsals, but mm-hmm. I toured for 2 years. While I was on tour, I took a week off, ran for a pageant, became Miss California. I just was living in my suitcases and kind of flying by the seat of my pants and prepared to fail. Okay if I failed, but giving myself the opportunity to fly just in case if it did want to work out.
0: Yeah.
16: I never wanted to think, what if? Like, what if I listened to my heart? What if I took the chance? It's okay if you fail. Just try.
0: So we're going to back up again. Miss California. Whoa. You just casually, you know, and I was doing this and then I went Miss California and then I was, let's back up because I know how humble you are, but we're going to back up and let's talk about Miss California for those that don't know.
16: It was the Miss World Organization, which in America, it's not that, well, at the time, it wasn't that big of a deal. It was new to us. Mm-hmm. In the world, it's recognized, but right. In the country, usually our country just sends a model.
0: Right.
16: And that was one of the first 2 years that they held a pageant here in the States.
0: Mm.
16: And so the way they kind of did it was different than the systems usually run. And I just went as a delegate, a national delegate.
0: Mm-hmm.
16: And out of all the girls there, I had the highest score for the West Coast, for the California. So I ended up with the title of Miss California.
0: Mm-hmm.
16: And they were okay with me being on tour. And each state that I went to, I was able to like volunteer and wear my crown and meet with my sister, crown title holders. And it was really fun. One of the directors for the first pageants that I ever ran in for Miss Fresno, she became my mentor and mm-hmm. now she's my best friend.
0: Okay.
16: But at the time she was like, what's your talent? And I was like, I was just going to memorize a monologue. She goes, that in pageant world, that's code for you don't have a talent. She's like, can you sing? I'm like, I do at church.
0: Mm.
16: And so I took voice lessons for the first time.
0: You know, you again, all the humbleness in my good friend, Celicia, you highlighted. And then I was on Broadway. So let's talk about the Broadway story. So how did Celicia from Fresno, California, all of a sudden is now the star on Broadway?
16: It was a dream of mine since I was little, but it was one of those, like, what are the chances?
0: Yeah.
16: Like, what are the chances? My hometown hero, Audra McDonald, she has 6 Tonys, and she's from Fresno, California. I see it, and she's black like me.
0: Yeah.
16: And so I felt like, okay, well, again, I always like to give myself permission to fall flat on my face. Mm. But when I get a yes, and when I get a win, it's good.
0: Yeah.
16: But people don't see all the no's that I get. But for when it came to Broadway, I toured for what, 1 year and 9 months? And I loved it. I loved touring with the Carole King musical.
0: Mm-hmm.
16: And I put my notice in, not because I didn't like it anymore, but I've always just wanted to live in New York and I wanted to give it a chance. So I put my notice in not having anything lined up. And right after, I ended up getting a show called Trevor with the director who directed Beautiful. And while I was playing Diana Ross. And oh gosh, there's a great story there. But while I was playing Diana Ross in Trevor in Chicago, I get a text from my agent saying, the role that you did on tour has opened up on Broadway. Do you want it? I'm like, are you kidding me? I've been waiting for this moment my whole life. I don't even have to audition for it. I just have to say yes. And I said yes. And after I finished that run, they gave me 2 days. Mm. I moved to the city on a Monday. I rehearsed Tuesday, Wednesday, and I made my Broadway debut on a Thursday.
0: Ladies and gentlemen, that is not easy. There's a lot of memorization that has to go on. There's a lot of marks that you have to hit. And oh, by the way, you're not just talking. You have to sing and you're with people that you probably haven't been around.
16: Oh, no, I met the lead while we were doing the show. Like, I see her on all these billboards and trash cans all over Times Square. And in the first scene that I was in, she came up because in rehearsal, she wasn't there. It was her stand-in. And so on stage, she comes up to me and I'm like, oh, it's the girl from the billboards. Celicia, you have to say your line.
0: Right. No fangirl moment.
16: I know. Right. I wish I could have gotten to meet her before. Like, it was so cool to me. Yeah, it was completely surreal. But to be fair, it was the same show as on the road, but a completely different cast, a very different set. Mm. I thought our set on tour was incredible by Derek McLean, who's done so many things on Broadway and like Academy Awards and Golden Globes. He's done so many things. It was a great set on the road. But the Broadway version, it was bigger, higher, more things moved. It was an operation.
0: Yeah.
16: Yeah. And so there were definitely a little bit of some learning curves. For the first national tour, I set that show. So I knew where I like to stand and when I like to stand. Broadway had been open for 4 years at that point. They had their own choreography backstage.
0: Mm.
16: And so even though I'm used to being in the wings on this scene, they're like, no, you need to go change downstairs at this time. So that was different, but it was all fine and good once I found that rhythm.
0: So for those that don't know, walk us through a Broadway audition, right? Are you on one play like your entire life? Do you audition for other? Like, walk the casuals like me through being on Broadway and what that means from your perspective.
16: There are so many different ways to approach the Broadway world.
0: Mm-hmm.
16: I have friends who have been in Lion King for over a decade.
0: Wow.
16: They call that a government job. Okay.
0: Okay.
16: Okay.
0: Okay.
16: Where you get to go to work and you have a good feeling it's going to be there tomorrow.
0: Right.
16: You're going to get that check. You know exactly what to do. You can make your grocery list while you're at work. It's like, You know,
0: you don't learn anything new.
16: No, right. No, you just go to work, you do your thing, and then you go home to your apartment and your family.
0: Mm.
16: That's one way of looking at it. Then I have friends who jump from show to show to show. Some of them are broke, but they've got credits and a reputation.
0: Yeah.
16: And they're shooting for that Tony.
0: Mm-hmm.
16: They want to get the role of a lifetime. They want to build that list of like leading roles. But because they're jumping from show to show, sometimes there's gaps in between the shows. But they
0: it's like that job hopper. And you got to explain. So
16: yeah,
0: from April of 2021 to today, you don't have nothing on there.
16: Yeah.
0: Why?
16: Yeah,
0: okay.
16: Exactly.
0: Okay.
16: But you might know their name and their face. So that's a different approach. And then there's the chorus where you can jump from course to course and always be in a show and stack up your credits. But you might not be famous, but you're always working or you're always swinging. There's just different ways to approach it. My feelings change all the time. At first, I just wanted to be on Broadway. And that first show that I got, it was a dream come true. Better than I ever thought it could be. I was so happy. Mm. My cast was so welcoming and fun and loving and like people who I'd listened to on the CD for so long. Mm-hmm. I'm standing next to them on stage.
0: Yeah.

0: what you're talking about.
1: Why are you swinging?
0: Right.
1: A swing is like a super understudy where you're covering almost everybody. Well, in my case, almost everybody in the company.
0: Okay.
1: So sometimes a swing can cover three roles or four roles. And a lot of times it's people in the ensemble. They had me covering 12 roles, pretty much the entire ensemble and six of the leads. That's not normal.
0: Okay. Sounds tedious.
1: It
0: was. Sounds like your brain is on fire because it's like, wait, who am I today?
1: And I ended up going on before I was expected to go on.
0: Mm-hmm.
1: So almost every new role that I went on for, I had not been rehearsed for. That is crazy. It's Broadway. You got me on stage, feeling my way around. Everyone's hoping that I say the right line at the right place. And then I sing my harp. Come on, y'all. That's a little crazy.
0: Yeah.
1: I went on for, they swung me on for a lot. So it was a short run. We were only open for 3 months.
0: Mm-hmm.
1: We had 123 performances. I was on for 68 of them. Again, not normal. I went on for one of the lead roles over 25 times. But the actual lead, it was basically Disney meets Britney Spears, all these Disney princesses with Britney Spears music. And they're finding like their feminists, like they realize they don't have to do the same stories that have been written for them.
0: Yeah.
1: Snow White and Cinderella are the two like leads.
0: So then what became your first lead?
1: My first lead, Snow White.
0: Snow White.
1: Playing Snow White. In Once Upon a One More Time. I went on for one of the stepsisters in Once Upon a One More Time. That was my first principal debut, I would say.
0: Okay. How did that feel?
1: Full house.
0: Yeah.
1: Extended applause. Not just for me, for the show. It was such an electric night. I think it was like industry night.
0: Mm-hmm.
1: So our peers were in the audience and they wild.
0: There you go.
1: They were wild and I just remember feeling like I've always wanted to feel or see what it was like. And this feels great.
0: Mm.
1: A lot of times when I'm in the spotlight, I get nervous. I get stage fright and I'm stressed out. And so I'm not always able to enjoy the pressure until the very end. And I'm learning how to enjoy something that I've wanted for so long that has so high stakes when it begins, not just right towards the end when I'm like, I think I made it.
0: Mm-hmm.
1: The life that I'm building for myself seemed to be more and more high pressure situations. And I just realized like life is too short to not have fun. Like what's the point of manifesting all this stuff or praying for it if when it comes, I'm stressed out.
0: Yeah,
1: I don't want to be stressed out. The thing that I've been working on and with my husband too is how can I perform at the highest level if I have to wait for a very long time for one moment in time? How can I perform at the highest level after waiting for so long and to stay relaxed when those few minutes come? Again, the high pressure situations, but trying to stay relaxed.
0: You've said, because I've counted 5 times, you're not afraid to fail. I think that is so important for everybody that's watching, that's listening. Why is that a big component, not just for you, but something everybody should embrace?
1: I talk about it in my book a lot. It's called Why Be a 9 When You Can Be a 10. And it's a fun book. It doesn't take itself too seriously. And on the outside, it could feel like, oh, reach for perfection, but that's not what it's about.
0: Mm-hmm.
1: It's about embracing all of your flaws and showing up in this world exactly as you are. Because there is nothing better than somebody who is okay with exactly who they are.
0: Mm.
1: That puts everybody at ease.
0: Yeah.
1: Even if you're just a mess, if you own your mess.
0: Yep.
1: But like it just, there's something magical about those unicorns who just are self-actualized and show up unapologetically themselves. And I think part of that is embracing the parts of you that might not be pretty. The parts of you that might not be polished or completely put together. You know, sometimes I'm pretty awkward and I used to really be embarrassed about that. And now I just kind of embrace

0: man. I don't care. Like,
1: right.
0: That's just who I am. And when it comes to how that translates in my career, mm-hmm. I put myself out there a lot. And sometimes I even will save the rejections mm-hmm. that I get. Cause mm-hmm. I'm like, I can't believe.
1: Yeah.
0: I can't believe I tried that. Like, who has the audacity to do it? Like, I will even shock myself because I realize all it takes is one yes.
1: Mm-hmm.
0: All it takes is one major opportunity to come your way. And it's like, bam, everything's different. Just like I dated a bajillion people. On the road, I had a boyfriend in every major city in America, okay? None of them were the ones. All it takes is to find that one person who is like, oh, you're weird.
1: Mm.
0: I'm weird too.
1: Mm.
0: Let's do this together forever.
1: Yeah.
0: You just got to get it right once.
1: Yeah.
0: But you have to be okay with hearing the no, seeing the no, getting the no's. And when the stakes are high, those no's hurt extra. When you're like, that one would have changed my life. But when you keep putting yourself in those positions, and you're in the arena. You're in the arena of greatness.
1: Mm.
0: You're in the neighborhood.
1: Mm.
0: Getting big no's, it hurts. But you in the right neighborhood.
1: Yeah.
0: And it's just a matter of time.
1: Yeah.
0: Keep showing up.
1: I love it. I love it. And show all the way up too. Like, that's my thing. If you're going to show up, show all the way up. Like, anything you do half-hearted is never going to make it. Like, that's why people that have side hustles, and everybody knows I say this all the time, at some point, either make your side hustle the main thing or quit side hustling.
0: Ooh.
1: Because you can't live in two worlds. That's right.
0: Why am I convicted?
1: Oh, did I touch something? Did I hit a nerve? I'm sorry.
0: I needed to hear that.
1: You can't side hustle forever.
0: You cannot.
1: You can't. And you're limiting what should be your main thing by trying to side hustle.
0: Because if it's your side hustle and it brings you joy, there's a reason why that passion is in you.
1: Then put that whole, as one of my uncles would say, put your whole ass in it then. Yes.
0: What is your favorite thing that you love?
1: This. You can't replace human bonding, right? Like, my thing is, I just love hearing people's stories. I love being able to let others listen to people's stories because everybody's going through something, and you never know the word that Salisha just said or is about to say is a moment that somebody needed. And there's always, like, every episode I do, I get a response from different people that's like, I needed that.
0: Mm.
1: Thank you. And that's my thing. Mm-hmm. Like, so my thing with Mick Unplug is your because. That thing that's deeper than your why. To me, your why is superficial, right?
0: Oh.
1: Like, I could, your why is about to be your child. Should be your why. But why? What's the because? And so if I said, Salisha, what's your because right now? Like, what's that thing that's like, this is my purpose. This is my motivation. This is my accountability when I don't need it. What's your because?
0: Wow. Are you asking me for real?
1: For real, for real.
0: You know, my priorities have changed quite a bit. And I recently went to a Tony Robbins conference and it was wild.
1: Okay.
0: Did it change my life? Yes.
1: Okay.
0: And one of the exercises that we did in the arena, there were thousands of us. What, like, he turned off the lights. The kids had to leave. And
1: oh.
0: Yeah.
1: This is water, but...
0: Right. Okay. And there was an exercise of basically seeing your life as it would be if you let all your disempowering beliefs take the front seat, continue to take the front seat.
1: Mm-hmm.
0: And we went deeper and deeper down that road. And seeing what that could look like was very painful.
1: Mm.
0: Letting your doubts, letting my doubts... And the, like, the most disempowering things I could think that I realized weren't even true.
1: Yeah.
0: What does your life look like if that is in the driver's seat? And so with my new priorities now being my family, it's always been career, career, career, career. Let's climb this ladder. And I think I will always be a career girl. But now I'm married and I love my husband.
1: Yeah.
0: I love him.
1: Yeah.
0: I love him. Like, I didn't think I could love a person like I love my husband, Andrew.
1: Let's go, Andrew.
0: He's so special in so many different ways, and I've started to maneuver differently. And now, we're going to have a baby.
1: Yeah.
0: everything just feels different. And there's a life that I've always wanted to live. And I've gotten to live it up to an extent in my own life. But thinking about having my child grow up with that just being baseline. It's kind of freaking cool.
1: Right?
0: Can I do that?
1: You sure can.
0: Can I like create a life that I've always wanted and it's just like normal to the, like that would be my dream. And a challenge for me, like, can I do that?
1: Yeah.
0: I'm not sure if that answers the because.
1: It does. It does. And here's what's crazy cool. And I don't think most parents have thought of this. I'm glad you did. You can give your children the life that you wanted. And I think a lot of times we settle and we do it the opposite way. Well, you know, I couldn't do this as a kid and neither can you, or I didn't have TV. So you're not, you know, like we get in those because I didn't, I'm going to make it tough. Or I'm going to raise you tough so that you appreciate. Well, you can also appreciate and have, I'm not going to say luxury, but you can have comfort and appreciate it all at the same time.
0: Let's go.
1: Right?
0: Yeah.
1: Right? It's okay.
0: I want them to be kind.
1: What?
0: I know. Like, I feel like there's like a stereotype. Like, if you grow up with something, you're going to be like this. I don't know what my kids will grow up as. I'm like, I'm not rolling in the dough. But one day I want to be. And when that happens, I want my kids to be humble and kind and generous.
1: That is it.
0: I hope I'm a good mom.
1: You're going to be a great mom. Stop.
0: I've never done it before.
1: Most people haven't. Most of us start that way, you know? Gotta start with one. Gotta start with one. So, Salisha, you talked about the book. What encouraged you to write the book?
0: Ooh.
1: And give us the title again.
0: Why be a 9 when you can be a 10? You know, I've always written. I have journals and journals and journals of writing. And I wrote a book in the pandemic that will never see the light of day. It's completely, completely inappropriate. And I couldn't use it. I couldn't use it for public use. But I wanted to write something that I could use. And that book that I'd written in the pandemic, it had a lot of good story. There was a love story in it. It was unrequited, didn't work out. And it was just, everything about it was wrong. But it tied into all these awesome stories, some of which I've told you about. And I'm like, well, where can I use these? And also, how can I get my message of embrace failure, embrace your flaws, enjoy life by being you instead of what you think people want you to be?
1: Yeah.
0: How can I put that all together? And it just brought me a lot of joy. It actually kind of wrote itself. And so it gave me an outlet to put some of my favorite stories, like running a marathon without training on a 2-show day. Like, that to me was a little bit, I did that. That was wild. I get to write it down. I get to tell, I don't actually think that's in the book. Regardless, I get to tell these stories and wrap it up with like what I think. I don't know. I just want it to encourage.
1: Yeah.
0: That is my goal.
1: Okay.
0: Is for when people come in contact with me, they feel encouraged and they feel inspired. And if they're like, that basic girl can do it, that means I can do it. Listen, anything is possible. And it's so easy to look at people who are where you want to be or somewhere where you think like that's not a thing. And just to feel like, well, that's only possible for those kind of people.
1: Yeah.
0: And that's how I've always looked at the people who I look up to. And I've been fortunate enough to start meeting the people who I've looked up to.
1: Okay.
0: Slowly but surely.
1: Yeah.
0: And I realize they're all just people. Like, that is wild to me. And why is that? Why does that feel so mysterious?
1: Right. Right.
0: Like, take that filter off and stop gatekeeping.
1: Let's go. That's what I'm talking about. That's the truth. So that's the truth.
0: Figured something out.
1: Yeah.
0: How does that benefit you to not share what you learn?
1: Right.
0: Yep. With your peers, with your sisters. Like, like, let's communicate. I shared something on my blog a few months ago about, I think I had a miscarriage. And I feel like you're not supposed to tell people that.
1: Okay.
0: But I was like, what? If I don't tell anybody, that's like the most isolating thing in the world.
1: Yep.
0: That would make no sense.
1: Yep.
0: Who made these rules, Mick?
1: It wasn't me.
0: Who made these rules?
1: Right.
0: You're supposed to just go through stuff by yourself and not tell anybody? No. That feels completely alienating and isolating, like you're all alone.
1: Mm-hmm.
0: And I wrote a blog about it. And do you know how many of my friends came out of the woodwork to tell me about their stories?
1: It wasn't just you.
0: No! My friends who I've known.
1: Mm-hmm.
0: And a lot of it, a few of them, it had happened that week for them.
1: Wow.
0: I'm like, hold up. All y'all was just going to hold on to all of this? In pain? Suffering by yourself?
1: Mm-hmm.
0: That is crazy to me.
1: Yeah.
0: We are literally all in this together.
1: Yeah. Good stuff, Salisha. Words of wisdom. I didn't know you were a philosopher as well.
0: Shut up.
1: You do it all. You do it all. The philosophy from Salisha Thomas.
0: Oh, my God.
1: So, Salisha, you've been amazing with your time. I know how busy you are. I do want you and Andrew both to know, very proud of both of you.
0: Thank you.
1: Very proud of both of you. Uncle Mick is here for you guys.
0: Uncle
1: I promise.
0: Mick.
1: Yes. Uncle Mick is there.
0: Thank you.
1: Absolutely. So, Salisha, where can people find and follow you? Not that they don't know where to find you, but where do you want them to follow you?
0: Thank you for asking. They can follow me on at The Salisha Show on Instagram. That's the name of my podcast, my YouTube. Well, I guess my new YouTube's not called that, but it's my show is called The Salisha Show. My Instagram is called The Salisha Show. And my website is thesalishashow.com. It's like by Felicia, but with an S. But it's spelled S to the A to the L to the E. Just kidding.
1: Oh, keep going. You don't know how to spell your name?
0: No.
1: You don't know how to spell your name?
0: It's S-A-L-I-S-H-A.
1: Okay. Ladies and gentlemen, this has been my good friend, Miss Salisha Thomas. Salisha, so honored to have you.
0: Thank you.
1: This has meant the world to me.
0: Thank you.
1: You got it.
0: And thank you for encouraging me.
1: All the viewers and listeners, remember, your because is your superpower. Go unleash it.
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1: Ladies and gentlemen, welcome to another exciting episode of Mick Unplugged. And today's guest is an exceptional motivational speaker and advocate who has dedicated his life to empowering youth and communities. Overcoming significant challenges in his own life, he has become a voice of hope and inspiration for many. Please join me in welcoming my good friend, Mr. Roy Juarez Jr. Man, Roy, so one, again, honored to have you here. Man, your story is more than inspirational. Your story is so powerful. On the show, we talk about your because, that thing that really pushes you.
13: I really think my because is my siblings. That's it. Like they're the reasons why I fight as hard as I do. But when I started to fight for them and I started working with kids across the nation, I started to see all the other kids that reminded me of my siblings and my little brother and my little sister, especially.
1: Like, let's go back to how this started and what growing up was like for you, and talking to the audience about that journey, not to talk to yourself, but to tell that story.
13: Yeah. I was invited to be a keynote speaker at a conference that I had snuck into when I was a homeless teenager. And I snuck into that conference to steal a meal. And I remember when I was the keynote and they invited me on stage, I'm standing at the podium. And I remember glancing back to the very back of the room where I had sat as a homeless kid. And I said, man, if I could have just run to him, meaning my younger self, and tell him, don't give up, life will get better, but you have to be here to see it. You're not going to believe that you're eventually going to be close to your mom again, that you're going to have nieces and nephews that you absolutely love, that you're going to see the things that you have seen. And I share that with kids because I also want them to know that what they're going through at that moment, there is a future. They have a future that belongs to them, not to their situation, that belongs to them, not to their family environment, not to their socioeconomic environment. It belongs to them, but they have to put in the work to get there. But they don't have to do it alone because there are people who believe in them and people want to help them get there. I became homeless officially at the age of 14. And I say officially because it all started when I was about 12. My parents were going through a very violent divorce, but 1 week, my mom would take him back. The next week, he would have to be gone. And so it got to the point that I started to defend my mother physically whenever I was always with her, always protecting her, always trying to be there to support her. So when my dad came home, I remember one time he said to her, you need to make a choice. Do you want your son or do you want me? Right. And I mean, that hurt, right? Because I'm Roy Juarez Jr. I carry his name. And I said, you know what, mom? I said, you don't have to make a choice. I'll leave. And I remember that in that one instant calling this woman from the church, and I said, well, please come get me, please come get me, please come get me. It was Easter. And she's like, okay, I'll come get you. And I spend Easter with them. But what breaks my heart is when I think about my mom, I'm sure he left too. So she literally spent Easter alone. I left, he left. And so it was a constant going back and forth until one day my mom finally just said, you know what, enough's enough. I want you out, get out, get out. My dad was like, if I can't have you, no one's going to have you. So we had to go into hiding, and we started moving from home to home to home. And every time he would find us, we would have to take the sheets off our bed, put them on the floor, put our clothes in the middle, and we were gone every single time he found us. And around 14 years old is when I finally became homeless on my own. My mom had met a man and who was helping her, and he said, I'll help you come live with me. But the only catch was that he didn't want kids. And for the longest time, Mick, I thought that she just left us because she didn't want us. Fast forward many years later, after I'm an activist crossing the country, working all over the nation, I invite my mom to come with me to upstate New York. And she's with me, and we're in the juvenile hall in upstate New York. And where I speak, I tell our story. And afterwards, we're all talking, me, the students, the probation officers. And one woman is talking to my mom behind me, and I can hear her talking, and I'm talking to a young girl, but I want to hear what's happening to my mom, make sure she's safe. And the lady said, how could you leave them? And she said something that kind of shifted everything in my perspective. She told that lady, you don't get it. You don't get it. He wanted me dead. If he would have found us, he might have killed all of us. If he would just find me, he's only going to kill me. So in her brokenness, her thought was getting rid of us was technically saving us.
1: Saving you.
13: Yeah. And that has changed everything. You know, parents are human. They make mistakes. They're growing up just as they have the same pains and fears and anxiety that even I have to this day. I personally don't have children. I can't even imagine what my mom was going through, knowing that her high school sweetheart wanted her dead, and now she's having to care for five kids and can't do it. And then he gets her fired from her job. She now can't do it financially.
1: Let's talk about that emotion. So the emotion before you knew the real reason, right? The real because. Your mother's because was saving your life, right?
13: Absolutely.
1: But 14-year-old Roy didn't know that.
13: What was that emotion? Roy was lost.
1: Right.
13: He thought he was the common denominator because his grandparents didn't take him. They took his little sister, but they didn't take him. His aunts and uncles wouldn't take him. All the families that he lived in, he could only stay for a short while, whether it be a month in some lucky cases, whether it be a night in others. So I got to the point that I was like, you know what? The only common denominator is me. I must be bad. Something must be wrong with me because nobody wants me. And the sad thing is that this happens in a lot of our youth across the nation, and I have seen it firsthand. And I've learned that kids never stop loving their parents. It was never my parents' fault as a kid. It was me. Mm-hmm. Kids only stop loving themselves. And that's what's really sad, because then they grow up with this idea that I'm not good enough. I don't deserve. Why should I even try hard? That future, that college isn't for kids like me.
1: And what was that like as a kid trying to create bonds of friendship with other kids? Or was it like you didn't want to attach to people because you never knew what stability was? Like, what
13: for
1: was
13: me,
1: that
13: I
1: like?
13: Think it was the opposite. I was so hungry for someone to love me that I attached to everyone, and I became what everyone wanted me or needed me to be at that moment. So if I went to a new home, I now say that I like looked in an imaginary bag and asked, well, who do they want me to be? Because if I could become whoever or whatever in some cases, which is not good, what they want me to be, then that meant that I had a place to sleep one more night. I had food to eat one more day. If my baby brother, or my baby sister wanted to see me and this family would let them, I at least got to see my brother and sister for like one more night. And so I lost myself in this homelessness, in this process, in this bag full of different Roys to survive.
1: That is so deep and so uncommon, but common at the same time. And what I mean by that is uncommon because we don't get to hear these stories. And a lot of times when you're speaking to youth, they're not going to tell you everything that's really going on. But the common part is, this is what's going on today still, absolutely, right? And as leaders, as adults, as leader of people and leaders of communities, it's our job to have those conversations, absolutely, to let people know that there are safe outlets. And so I applaud you for creating those safe outlets, brother.
13: Thank you. And I think that you touch on a really good point. Kids want to share, but they're scared to share. And the reason I say right. that is I love my mom, and I didn't want my mom to get in trouble. And I knew that if I would have spoken up, she probably would go to court. And my brain was like, she's going to go to jail. And so my loyalty was still to my mother. I wasn't going to say anything.
1: Yeah.
13: It's not until you find a trusted adult that youth like myself will let you in to even help.
1: That's great, dude. So let's go to the hotel that you were sneaking into to get meals. So let's talk about that journey and the humbling of that, right? Like, absolutely, continental breakfast. All right, I can go in here today. If I come in tomorrow, they may not know that I'm here or that I'm actually staying here. So walk us through that survival, dude.
13: Absolutely. Yeah, and thank you for those words, actually, survival. I think that when you grow up with a tough life, you learn lessons that can never be taught in a book. But if you can take your education and define those lessons, then there's no stopping you. Because education will not only change your life, but it will change the entire fabric of your family. And that's why education is so powerful. And at this point, I was very street smart. And so I saw this huge hotel in downtown Dallas, Texas. It's the Omni Hotel. And I thought, man, they got to have food in there, right? It's a beautiful, big, big hotel. So I walk in and I'm looking around. And sure enough, I saw this line of women about to go into this room. And I figured, they're going to probably have some type of meeting. There's got to be food in there. So I hid my bag because I learned as a homeless kid, if I was invisible, I got to stay longer. I couldn't make any waves. If I was living in a home, I'm going to wash my dish. I'm going to clean your dishes. I'm going to cut your yard. Because the happier you are with me there, the longer you'll let me stay. Kids become invisible, but no child, no kid should ever have to be invisible. Right? They have a voice and their voice matters, and they have to learn how to use that voice. And it's up to us as the adults to help them learn how to use it effectively. And so I go in, I hide my bag, and sure enough, they open up these doors and all these women start to walk in, and I walk right in there with them. And I go sit in the very far back corner so that no one would notice me. And as I sit there, some lady comes and she serves me and I thank her and I start to eat. Well, this woman comes out on stage and I don't really care what she has to say. Like I'm gonna eat my meal and I'm gonna leave. But when she's talking, her words, like I'm really listening to what she's saying, and she's talking about the way she grew up on the last street in Laredo, Texas, to the border, and she grew up as an immigrant. Her parents were immigrants. And how she was told that girls like her don't make it. But this woman grew to be the highest ranking Latina woman in the combat support field of the United States Army. She broke all kinds of records because her father taught her to ask, why not you? Mm-hmm. He said, why not you? You go ask that counselor who said you can't make it. Go ask her, why can't you make it? And as I sat there, I had my plate in front of me. And even though I was hungry, I wasn't even eating because I had a bigger hunger. And in my mind, I was like, well, why not me? Because I used to dream. Like, why can't I have my dreams? And so after that woman spoke, I walked up to her, to her table. I grabbed her card, went back out, grabbed my bag, made my way back to San Antonio, because this was in Dallas. And I went back to San Antonio, where I'm from, and went straight to my best friend's aunt's house, a woman who had my baby brother. And I said, I need my baby brother back, because I thought I had a plan.
1: So I'm intrigued by the story because I know it. So what happens next? You thought you had a plan. So what happens next, man?
13: So my plan was by the time I made it back to Miss Carmen's house to get baby Ray, the idea of me being able to have my future was gone. It was a little bit of hope from what I heard, and then it was gone. But I thought he will have his. My baby brother will have his entire future. I'm going to give up my entire life. I will work 1, 2, 3 jobs. I'm going to put him on a bus. He's going to go to school and all his dreams will come true. And so I'm a teenager, so we have nowhere to live. But my plan was, if I take him to this church I knew about when I was a kid that I attended with my mom, then maybe they'll help us and maybe they'll let us live in there. So we literally went, took the bus as far as it could. We walked the rest of the way. We sat on the front porch of that church and just waited for someone to show up because I knew it was Wednesday if they were going to have service. And sure enough, the lead pastor shows up and she gets out and she recognizes me. She goes, Roy? I was like, hi, Pastor Doris. I said, can I talk to you? And she was like, yeah, let me open the church. So we go inside the church and I plead my case. We have nowhere to live. I just need a place to live with my baby brother. I promise you, I will take care of everything. I will do the yard. I will clean it. It'll be ready for all your services. I just need a place to live. And she says, Roy, you can't live here. You can't live in this church. And for a second, I thought I had made the biggest mistake because baby Ray had a roof over his head. And now he would be living with me on the street.
1: And then what happened to you and baby Ray?
13: Well, she said, you will live with us under one condition. And I was scared because everyone had a condition. Sometimes they were good, sometimes it wasn't good. And so with all this anger, I was like, what do you want? And she says, Roy, calm down. Calm down. She says, all we want is that you go back to school. You can live in our home, but you will go back to school. And that's how I went back to high school. And then from high school, I graduated and took off to college.
1: Yes,
13: they
1: sir.
13: They kept me for 4 years. The only reason why I moved out of their house was because I decided to leave. Yeah. So they are my parents. They didn't legally adopt me, but they're my parents. So I have more than one set of parents.
1: Yeah.
13: And that's okay. Yeah. Because family's just not the love in your veins. Family is the love that's in your heart. That's family. We can choose family as well.
1: Yeah. So amazing, man. So amazing. And I know that the story of the speaker also comes full circle.
13: Right.
1: Because you met her later in life, right?
13: Absolutely.
1: Yeah.
13: So tell
1: us that.
13: I'm in community college. I'm struggling. I'm not doing very well. I didn't have a good high school foundation, right? Yeah. So if I'm going to be honest, one counselor said, I know what she was trying to help me, But she said, Roy, did you take algebra? I was like, nah, miss, like I've never had it. She said, Roy, did you take algebra? And I was like, no, miss, I didn't. And she was, okay, good. And so I get to college. I don't know anything. No. So I end up taking college algebra 5 times before I pass it. Right. So I'm having to relearn everything. So I'm in community college and I'm working for the activities department on campus as a work study. And so the dean knows who I am. So she comes and she finds me and she goes, Roy. She goes, Roy, are you coming to our event tonight? I was like, nah, miss, I'm not going to come. Right. I'm walking away. And she's like, Roy, we have food. I'm like, ah, miss, I'm just joking. I'm going to be there. Right. Like, offer me food. I'm there. Right.
14: Right.
13: And so I come. She goes, good. She goes, Roy, I want you to introduce our guest speaker. I'm like, yeah, who is it? And she said, her name is retired Lieutenant Colonel Consuelo Castillo Kickbush, which was the same woman who had 7 years earlier speaking in that hotel. Nobody knew my story because I was taught to be silent. You know, a lot of times we teach our kids to be silent without even realizing that's what we're doing. And it looks like, what are your grandparents going to think? What's the family going to think? That's a way to silence our kids. Or what happens at home stays at home. That is a lesson that teaches our kids to be silent and not communicate. And so I was taught, you know, don't talk about what happens. So nobody knew in my campus. And so that day I broke tradition. And as I stood there, Ms. Kickbush to my left, my dean was in there, my colleagues, my professors, the other students. And I looked at her and I said, Miss, you don't know me, miss, but I know you. And then I told the story. Yeah. And so she was crying. I was crying. 2 weeks later, I got invited to speak at her book signing. And then 2 weeks after, I got hired in her company.
1: Amazing.
13: It was supposed to be a 2-month internship, and it lasted for 2 years. And that's
1: amazing.
13: My life continued to change.
1: Yeah.
13: Because she mentored me. I started traveling with her, and she was just peeling layers like an onion to try to get to some of the core issues because I had a lot of street inside of me.
1: But you used that, man.
13: Absolutely.
1: It fueled you.
13: Absolutely.
1: It fueled you, and now we have Impact Truth. Right.
13: And if we don't invest in our kids, what I had is going to come out regardless.
1: Right.
13: The difference is it going to come out in something that's be productive, that's going to add to our communities? Is it going to add to our nation, or is it going to be something that's become destructive?
1: Yeah.
13: And so we want to help our kids see their value, understand, process, and heal from what they've gone through, so they can be contributing members of society.
1: So Impact Truth, right?
13: So,
1: you're empowering youth now.
13: Yes.
1: And so talk to us about starting that.
13: Well,
1: and then obviously what it is and what you're doing.
13: Absolutely. Thank you. My intention was I am going to get my degree. I'm going to go work in corporate America. I'm going to make a lot of money, and I'm never going to be homeless again, ever. Mm. And I never wanted to have this life again. But I started taking a lot of psychology classes. And my psychology classes were mainly for me, not to learn it, but trying to figure out what the heck happened to me, what the heck happened to my family. And it really taught me to separate the illness from the person. I love the person. I can help her with the illness. And that was my mom for me. And so I remember one day driving through the middle of the night before classes. It was like 3 o'clock in the morning. And I'm driving back to San Antonio from Abilene, Texas. Mm-hmm. And I want to get to her house before she leaves for work. Nice. And I leave her a rose on her car with a note. I turn around and I'm driving back to campus. When my phone rings and I look at it and it's my mom. And I answer it and she can barely speak because she's crying. She says, how can you love me? She said, after everything I have done to you, how do you love me? You're my mom. You will always be my mom. See, life gets better if we choose to be the change.
1: Yeah.
13: So when I'm graduating college, this is my thought process now of I want to be better and not bitter. You know, I want to show my siblings that there's a better way. that we can undo some of the lessons we learned in our childhood and not pass them on to the next generation. So as I start to cross the stage, I start thinking, why me? Why do I get to make it? Why do I get to cross the stage when there's a 1.6 million kids just like me at that time? Now there's 2.1 million kids like me. We went in the wrong direction. I can't even tell you how, and that is horrible. But at that time, I was like, why do I get this opportunity? So I said, you know what? Before I use my business degree and go work in corporate America, I need to give back. And I'll do it for 6 months, and I'm going to live out of my car, and I'm going to drive from LA to Jacksonville, Florida, and I'm going to speak at for free at any shelter, organization, any place that would open up their doors. I'm going to find the kids. I'm going to tell them, don't give up. Life gets better, but you have to be here to see it. And I dubbed it the Homeless by Choice Tour because I was homeless again, but this time it was my choice, not my situation, not my parents. It was my choice. And 3 months into it, I saw America through a lens that not very many people get to see. I saw how broken we are. And I said, I have to do more. So I decided that instead of crossing the country for 6 months, I would live out of my car and I would circle the entire nation. And I was going to give myself a goal to reach at least 100,000 kids. I ended up living in my car, out of my car for 2.5 years. No grants, no funders. A tour that ran me over $200,000. A money that I had to raise along the way. But I was able to reach over 108,000 kids. And then my phone has never stopped ringing.
1: Look at that. Perseverance, the power to keep going. Yeah. But more importantly, the power to make an impact. Another pillar, another core value that I know that you believe in as well as me is the power of mentorship. And I believe for me, like that's my purpose now, right? It's to mentor because I've had amazing mentors. Talk to us about what mentorship means to you.
13: So two things pop in my head. One, mentors, if you're going to be a mentor, whoever's listening, it's about them, not about you. You're there to help guide them and direct them. You're going to struggle with your mentee, especially if you find a kid like me. I'm going to push and push and push. Why? Because every person I have trusted has failed me. Every person. So I need to make sure that you're real. I need to make sure that you're, when you tell me you love me, you're not just saying it because you say it to all the kids you work with. You're not telling me that you're going to be there for me. I need to make sure that you're really going to be there for me. And the moment that I believe you, I never want to let you go. When I got myself fired, so I'm going to state it that way. When I got myself fired from my mentor's company, I was so devastated that I did everything I needed to try to get back into her company. So she raised the bar even higher, and I met it because as the broken kid, I thought, will anyone ever love me again? Because I honestly felt that she did love me.
1: Yeah.
13: And so it caused me to work harder. Now, as a mentee, I think that it's our responsibility to honor our mentors' time, their energy, their wisdom, and what it took them to learn it as well.
1: Yeah.
13: And so it's a growing process, and not everyone you meet is meant to be your mentor. You have to connect and click with that person. So
1: that's right.
13: Yeah, mentorship will shave years off of hard work that you would have to do in your life to get you to the next level. But then you cannot forget once you get there to turn around and help the next generation up.
1: The insights that I get from mentors, I make sure that I'm always passing through.
13: Absolutely.
1: Because I never want my legacy to end with me, right? Like it would be very selfish of me to take the wisdom that I get from a Damon John, a Robert Irvine, a Roy Juarez Jr. It would be very selfish for me to take the wisdom that you give me and let it sit right here. Like it's all about the power of being able to take what Roy gives me and now help 5, 6, 7 thousand other kids or youths that went through what Roy and I went through, right? But now we can show them there is a path.
13: Absolutely. Right? Well, my thought is, what would have happened to me if my parents had mentors? If my dad had a mentor and to show him how to deal with what he went through as a kid, to process it, to how to healthily release things. What would my mom have gone through? What would that situation have been like? You know, they're both great people. They were just broken.
1: Amazing, man. So we're about to go rapid fire. I wrote a few rapid fire questions out.
13: Okay.
1: So we're going rapid fire.
13: Oh, here we go.
1: Roy, the best stage moment you've had as a speaker?
13: Being at the few few conference and speaking on this stage that I snuck into and heard. And by chance, or higher power, whatever you believe, mine is a higher power, my mentor, by chance, was speaking at a conference in the same city the day before. So this time she sat in the audience as I spoke.
1: I love it. What's the best way for someone to give back to youths today?
13: Find kids who need someone in their life. There are a lot of kids who may have houses, but we don't have homes. So how many homeless kids do we have in our cities?
1: For the parent that's listening right now that's like, I'm Roy's mother, how do they have that conversation with their kid? What's some advice you'd give to that parent?
13: Kids don't care if you're perfect. They just want you there. And they want you to love them, let them know you love them. And at the same time, get plugged into a school where they may be having a parent program or something so that you can learn from other parents. My dad is back in my life, my biological dad. It took 20 years to get him back in my life. I think that we're all chasers in life. We're all chasing something, a nicer title, a bigger house, you know, partner, whatever we're chasing. Yeah. My chase had always been to bring my family back together. Not my parents married, separate, they're better. But I wanted to be able to be in a room with my family. And so when I wrote my book, Homeless by Choice, I put a dedication page to each person, including my biological father. And I said to my biological dad, actually, forgive me, I put to my dad, I hope we can build a healthy relationship before it's too late. I read the entire page, threw it on social media. His girlfriend saw it, showed him. He calls me. At the time you call my business line, it would go to my cell phone, right? Not anymore. And I answered it and it was him. And I said, you dad? And he goes, yeah, it's me. I said, what do you want? He goes, I heard you wrote a book. I said, I did. He goes, I heard you put me in it. I said, I did. But like, I changed your name so you can't sue me, right? Just in case, because like, we don't have a relationship. He goes, that's not why I'm calling. So why are you calling? He goes, if you're serious about what you said, he goes, I'm ready. He goes, I'm so sorry. I will take the blame for everything. And I said, Dad, I don't want you to take the blame, Dad. I just wanted you to acknowledge what happened. I said, if you're serious, come to my book launch. It's next week in San Antonio. He showed up. So for the first time in over 20-something years, I'm on stage and I invited my siblings up first and then my mom and my stepdad. And I said, if he's willing, my biological dad join us? And he comes on stage. And for the first time, I have this picture of my entire family. It would not have been possible if it wasn't for my mentors, if it wasn't for education, if it wasn't for my faith, if it wasn't for forgiveness. You know, here's the final thought and something that I adopted and I own. If people can hate for no reason in this world, I can love for no reason. And I love the kids that I serve. I love my family. I love what I do. I don't have to even know these kids for us to love them. So as a community, we need to love more than hate. And I think that's desperately needed right now in this world.
1: You always give me something. And that right there was extremely powerful. So much, I'm going to restate that or re-say that. If you can hate for no reason, then you can love for no reason at all too. That was it right there.
13: People hate for no reason. And it's stupid. We got to love for no reason. Let's switch it.
1: Where can people find the book first and foremost?
13: You can go two places, my name, RoyWattisJr.com or ImpactTruth.com, which is the name of my company. 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
1: Ladies and gentlemen, welcome to another exciting episode of Mick Unplugged. And today we're joined by a transformational speaker, an amazing coach, and an author who's dedicated to helping people uncover their true selves. Please join me in welcoming my guy, Mr. Rocky Garza. Rocky, how you doing today, brother?
16: Man, I'm doing wonderful, Mick. Thank you so much for having me on the show.
1: Rocky, man, been a huge fan of yours. Wanted to tell you personally, thank you for being the human being that you are. You do so much good for corporations. You do so much good in your community that you're an example. And I'll just be honest, man, like I like following your lead on the example that you set. So I just wanted to personally tell you, thank you, bro.
16: Thank you. Thank you. I really appreciate that, Mick. I think it's something I am learning and I probably will the rest of my life. Two things. Number one is to say thank you. I tend to not want to say thank you, not because I don't appreciate it, because well, that means that I might acknowledge that it's true. And I think oftentimes in our lives, our hesitation to accept a compliment isn't because we don't believe it. It's because of we're the unknown that comes from what if we do. And I think the second part of that is, you know, it's been a work in progress, just like you. It's taken decades to try to really hone in on what is that. And I'm just now, probably now more than ever, which I hope I get to say this for the rest of my life, just now feel like I'm really dialing into what it is I can bring to the world that I can do that allows me to stay in my lane, to trust my gut, to do those things while simultaneously creating environments for other people to do the exact same thing, and recognizing that the overlap of the Venn diagram is so small, if we'll stay in our lane, that we can create a picture collectively that we could never just do by ourselves.
1: One of the things that I appreciate about you is something that you said and alluded to that I'm going to ask you to elaborate on. What I heard you say essentially is success doesn't happen overnight. And the reason, and I'm just going to say it, these are the words of Mick and Mick only, so don't yell at Rocky for saying this, but the reason that most people don't get the success that they're supposed to get is because at some point they stop along the way. What Rocky has done, he never quits. Doesn't matter the highest of highs or the lowest of lows, you never quit, because that great win that you just had yesterday. And I don't know about you, Rocky, but I'm not in a spot where I can just like let last week's success be the end, because my legacy, not financially, my legacy depends on the work that I'm going to continue to do. And so I'd love for you to elaborate on that. Just success doesn't happen overnight, bro.
16: No. Well, and I think not only does success not happen overnight, but success is not a destination. Like, I think that's why most individuals stop, or even you and I occasionally have the moment we think we should stop, or we think we might stop. Why? Well, because we are obsessed. And I say we, like collective human beings, in my experience, we are obsessed with the idea of arrival, that we think if we could get there, and if I can get there faster than you, then I could stop quicker than you, which means I could have more time to do what I want, because I don't do what I want now. Therefore, if I could get to the place I could do what I want, then I would finally have arrived. And so we call that success. And I think there's a moment where if we allow ourselves to note that, to your point, the only thing that I can guarantee that happens tomorrow within my capacity of human understanding is the sun's going to go down tonight, and it's probably going to come up tomorrow. And when we go to wake up tomorrow, everything you did today will either have been a block added to the home you are building, or it will have been a hammer to the block previously that will be gone. The reality of both what is possible and what is true is today. That's what present is. Present is all the possibilities of what could be and what is actually occurring. So I think if we can remove the idea of success from being singular, if we can remove it from a destination, if we can remove it from the idea of this mountaintop, and if I could just get to that mountain, then the view there will be so great that will, you know, will be so great after that view and your Cliff Bar and your sandwich and the photo you take and the Instagram you did, you're going to walk down the mountain, my guy. You're going to go back to the valley, and life is lived in the valley. But the valley's not sexy. The day-to-day is not sexy.
1: Ladies and gentlemen, you're going to get a glimpse into the conversations that Rocky has, the methodologies that he teaches, the principles that he provides for those that are around him. Rocky, where did this start?
16: Love. Let me be very clear when I start. Love my mom, love my dad, love my grandparents, love my family, aunts, uncles, cousins, everybody who was a part of the process. And, okay, A-N-D, it's a very powerful word. And you can live a life where you have all of your material needs and recognize that there are many things in life that are missing. My parents got divorced when I was young, right before I turned 2. Never lived with my dad growing up. Love my dad. Have the best relationship with my dad today I've ever had. My mom's been married and divorced quite a few times, 4 or 5 times. So I went to 13 schools before I graduated high school. Most of those pre-seventh grade, because I moved in with my grandparents in seventh grade and I actually went to the same junior high and the same high school. So all those schools are happening pre-seventh grade. You know, I didn't realize the term first day of school didn't mean first day at a school until seventh grade. I didn't realize it was a time of year. I thought it was a phrase that we use because this is our first day at this school, which I was always confused why that seemed to happen for everybody else only once. And it seemed to happen for me 2 or 3 times. Right. And so I say all that again, this is not sad, not a sob story, not, oh, woe is me. Like I'm 41, been to a lot of therapy, have a lot of coaches. Like I'm feeling okay today. And we're going to come back to that again. And, you know, where I sit today is both a result of every day stacked up over the last 41 years. And, you know, I think we all have a decision daily with work, with practice, not in isolation. We have a decision to say, will I make my past pain a mechanism to protect myself from people, or I use my past pain as a mechanism to propel myself in the direction of my purpose? And I think it's a question we have to ask. It's a question I have to ask myself daily, today, daily. Been married 16 years, got a 9-year-old, got a 6-year-old, good friends, a great community, spent a lot of time, effort, and energy building friendships. And I have to ask myself daily, the guy that gets on Instagram every day and says, you got this, let's go, let's do it. I have to ask myself daily, Rocky, why did you not express your feelings to your wife? Is it because you are trying to protect yourself because you're afraid if you're honest, she will leave like everyone else? Or are you going to express how you feel because you want to propel yourself in the direction of your purpose, which is to build a committed relationship with someone unlike anything you have ever physically witnessed in your own life? But that's a decision I have to make. That's a question I have to ask myself. No one else is responsible for that other than me. And so I think I look back on my life and go, why was it always so much easier to find value, worth, and fulfillment from strangers than it was from the people that I love most? Is that a problem with them? Or is that a result of my inactivity and my inability to allow myself to be present and fully show up without having the fear that they were going to run away? And I think all of those are parts and pieces of the questions we sort of have to ask ourselves, at least me regularly, maybe for somebody else, you only have to do it quarterly. I tend to have to do it daily to go, what are those things? And so as I look back over my life, I, you know, graduated high school. I was going to go play football. Then I realized like right before I graduated, like, I don't even like football. I'm about to go do this for 4 more years. This is a terrible idea. And so then through a slew of events, I'm going to junior college for a couple of years. And then I transferred to Texas A&M. I graduated from there. I went to a place out in East Texas called Sky Ranch. It's a summer camp for kids. And I worked there for 4 years. I came back to Dallas. I joined a pastoral staff at a church for about 4 years and did that. So I was in full-time ministry for about 8 years right out of college. Got offered a teaching pastor job in 2010. Big church, a few thousand people, said, hey, 26, one tattoo, faux hawk. You think you're God's gift to people? Why don't you teach 25 weekends a year? And I said, why don't we not do that? Because that sounds like a bad idea. And so I said, no. They said, what do you want to do? And I said, you know, of course, I want to be a wedding photographer. And that was more like, it was a hobby my wife and I had. She had just quit her job. We were just got married, had an apartment, no debt, no kids, one dog. Let's start a business. Why not? This is pre-Instagram. This is pre-Pinterest, pre-personal branding. Like we got so lucky. So we rode that wave, sort of our entrance into entrepreneurship. And then I started this business about 11 years ago. We found out we were pregnant with our son. And, you know, my wife said, if you could do anything for the rest of your life, what would you want to do? I would love to be a people expert. If I could marry my life experience, which is like the reality of what was, with 8 years of ministry, which is the reality of the deeply caring for the human being, for people. And at this point now, marry that with 15 or so years of entrepreneurship, or we'll call that business or commerce, right? If you could marry history and your past, and you could marry that with a deep care and desire for a human with the capacity to take that into the market to say, what then shall we do? If I could marry all those things together, if I could be an expert at anything, I'd want to be a people expert. How could I do that? And so a little over a decade ago, started coaching individuals and saying, hey, I had this business. Do you want one? They're like, oh, I'd love to have that. I was like, hey, I'll show you how. And inside, I'm like, how are we going to show them how? Oh, no, it's never going to work. And you know, you fast forward a decade and you go, I get methodologies and identity mapping, the confidence method, and the influence appraisal, and all these sort of ways. And I think for me, what has helped me in all of that, Mick, is for me to say daily with my clients, and every time I get on stage, I start every keynote the same. If you leave today knowing more about me than you know about you, then I failed you. I'm not going home with you. You're going home with you. So buckle in, do the work, show up for yourself. I guarantee you can leave here with something that might actually change your life. Let's get going.
1: Rocky, I love that, bro. And I want to unplug, no pun intended, a few things there. So, you know, the moving, the first day of school, wow, like that's so wild. And to hear it from that perspective, because we all had Rockies growing up. Right. Like we always had the kid that was here for the first part of the year and then not there the next part of the year. Maybe 3 years later, they're back for a little bit and then they're not there again. Did that make you sheltered? Did that make you, not that you didn't trust people, but it was more of, I don't need to get close because this is temporary, right? Like, was that a rocky feeling?
16: Yeah, I realized about the age of 30 that I was very good at disclosure and very bad at vulnerability. I was very good at giving you what you thought was vulnerability,

0: for me to do at the time when I should have or could have done it, because I was in survival mode. I was in disclosure mode. I was in tell the same thing you need to tell to make them go, man, that guy is open, while making sure you don't tell them anything because they will use it and they will get you. And so I think as the kid that moved around a bunch, a kid going to school, like vulnerability now is my number one personal value. It's one of the values in our organization, our business, not because Rocky's an expert at it, because if I don't do that, I know what life will become. Because if I'm not committed to saying I create the opportunity to see and be seen by others, I will make sure you don't see me and I will absolutely see you. And I've lived that life before, and it was lonely and it was isolating. And as much as people in my life loved me and cared for me, it wasn't until I got married and had my own children that I was at the same house for Christmas more than 1 year in a row. There was no such thing as tradition. There was no such thing as a space where you belonged. You just went where you were allowed.
1: One of the things I probably appreciate the most is the last thing that you were talking about in the first part of the story, which is, again, I'm going to interpret this. You went from vision to action to business. So you just said, I'm going to go do it, mm-hmm. right? Like you and your wife, hey, I'm going to go start mm-hmm. this business. You could have easily college degree, go work for someone, right? Go build up the skill. But the mentality that Rocky Garza has is, hey, I am the opportunity. So let's talk about that. How do you take vision and then put it into action?
0: Yeah, great question. Number one, and some of you are not going to like this answer. You start by recognizing that you're probably not the person that has the vision. So let's throw out a number, right? In your area, there's 100 businesses. Let's say every one of those businesses, at minimum, which we know is crazy, has 100 employees, right? So that's 10,000 people that are employed within 100 businesses. So out of 10,000, 100 of those are asked to be the visionary. You may not be the visionary. So the reason that you are stuck in inactivity is because you are attempting to be something that you were never made and designed to be, because you think it will be sexier for you to be the person that has the vision. But out of 100 companies, and there's 100 employees, 99 of those are executors, integrators is what their job is. And for whatever reason, there is a singular, maybe two if we're getting wild, people who have a vision, and their job is to empower and equip people to take said vision and then go execute it because they don't know how. Now, the difference between you and I in those instances is that we chose the path of most resistance, which was let's be visionaries and then figure out how in the world we're going to make it happen until we can make enough money to pay somebody else to actually do it for us, because we realize we don't know what we're doing. And so that's just a part of what we would call entrepreneurship, right? Now, we chose the path of most resistance. So for most leaders, it's identifying, why don't I back up a second? What is the path for you of least resistance? It is to let go of the mentality that you think you are supposed to carry a vision and discover how can you use your unique gifts and skills to execute the vision. Even inside your own organization, my job today is to take the vision we have to best highest use of Rocky's time, and everything else somebody else should be doing. Not because I'm selfish, not because I'm arrogant, not because, oh, I think I'm somebody that I don't have to. You don't want me to be in charge of the schedule. You don't want me to plan the curriculum. You don't want me to create the most dynamic booklet we're going to need to really get. You wouldn't get one. We wouldn't have a booklet. That's a bad use of my time because I'm not good at it. So I think for leaders to take a step back, number one, you don't own the vision. Now, if you're listening, you're a business owner and you do own the vision, you should ask yourself this question. Am I actually a visionary, or do I just have a good idea? Two very different things. I know a lot of integrators who have great ideas, but they're not visionaries. An idea is something that we haven't done yet that's going to solve a problem. A vision is something that most people can't see that changes a generation. Which of those spaces do we want to be in? Not good or bad, not right or wrong. One is not better, one is not worse. What does it make you more valuable? One doesn't make you. Don't put yourself on a chart comparing yourself apples to fish. It doesn't work.
1: Those that aren't going where they need to go, it's because you have a title. And that title usually is CEO, founder, president, insert the highest level for your company. You're not the visionary, and you don't allow others to be that. The head of a certain department with a very nice title is not a visionary. But because of the title, they feel like that's their responsibility. But because you won't let that go, and you feel like if it's not your idea, I love that you broke down the difference between idea and vision. Because it's not your idea, you're never going to let said employee or said vision happen. The biggest reason that most companies don't grow is because of that. You hold the title, but then you also hold all the cards and you won't play the hand.
0: I want you to imagine if you're a leader currently and ask yourself if visionary and integrator rubs the wrong

0: on chord with you and you're thinking, don't tell me what I am, what I'm not. Let's give it an analogy sense because we all like a good analogy. CEO has a vision. Let's say they, in fact, are the visionary. Wonderful. CEO gets together with all their SLT, ELT, vice presidents, whatever your company calls it. And he casts the vision. Here's what I'm thinking. Here's what we're doing. Now, in that environment, that visionary is tasking all of you in that room to become architects. Go to your unique departments. Go to your areas and draw, create, show them the plan. I'm talking CAD renderings, electrical, plumbing, where it goes, how it stays up, what's the foundational aspect. You've been given the vision, but your job in operations and sales and management and HR and people in training and development, your job is to go architect now the drawing for your people to execute on so that they can then go and say, let me get the plugs. Let me get the wire. Let me go find the electricians. But here's where it breaks down. You walk away from that meeting and you say, I'm now going to go to my team and I'm going to go be the designer. And I'm going to see if they can become the architect. Yet we've created a system of accountability, whether you're in Rockefeller Habits, you're in EOS, you're in pick whatever it is, the systematic way that you're going and you're approaching your business. Many of us, number one, aren't the visionary to begin with, and we're trying to cast vision and doesn't work. Let's assume that you are. I'm going to ask you to go ask your key leaders, the top 5, 6, 7 people in your circle. Are they leaving your office and trying to go be the designer next? Or are they leaving your office to go do their job, which is to go be the architect? I guarantee you, if you will skip that layer and go to your senior director level and ask them if their leaders are coming to them with plans or with thoughts, 90% of the time, if you have a problematic organization and you're not growing the way you think, it's because your leaders leave the meeting with you. They go into a meeting and they take your plan, your dreams, they turn it into their own dreams in their own way. They're not actually building plans. So your directors have no idea what to do. And the lack of communication, the lack of lateral leadership, and so on. So I could not agree with you more that we want to hold the cards because we think it's going to make us important. When we have to ask ourselves, are we willing to play the hand? Because ultimately we're trying to win the game.
1: How important is creating a winning culture for an organization? Again, these are the words of Mick and Mick only. I see so many times where it's on to the next project, on to the next task, on to the next problem. And as entrepreneurs, we get in that grind because that's who we are. But remember, everyone on your team isn't an entrepreneur. That's why they work with you, right? So I learned early on to celebrate wins for my team. Even if I'm not a person, like, honestly, I don't need to celebrate a win. Like, my thing is, if I'm in the game, I'm supposed to win. However, the game isn't about me. The win is never about me. And so if I didn't celebrate that and create winning cultures and create even small situations where people can get the confidence to win, right? Like, I personally think that's problem number two with most businesses. Again, I don't care the size. I can go to another Fortune 5 company where the mentality is on to the next one. But the companies that celebrate small success usually have a much better culture.
0: Yeah, totally. Let's go back to our phrase earlier. Culture is not what you pontificate. It's what you tolerate. That's Rocky's fancy word because I like rhyming. Culture is not what you say it is. It's what behavior do you allow. Now, I think in order for us to sort of go to that place, let's redefine the definition of tolerance, meaning what do we tolerate? Because I think oftentimes we default to tolerance is the lowest, least common denominator. What will I tolerate? That's the least amount of effort. Well, I've never been inside a thriving organization. And I'm not talking about just top line revenue. I'm saying thriving culturally, community driven, giving back. People want to be there. A low attrition, high retention. Pick a category that we want to say we measure a company's success. I've never been to one that was doing that, where what they tolerated was the bare minimum. What they tolerated was excellence. Is celebration tolerated, or is celebration the level of tolerance by which we expect? See, I think we need to take the same word and it's the way we use it to go, we don't tolerate that, or we only tolerate. Oh, wait, all of a sudden, one just became terrible and negative and the other one just became empowering. Hey, just so you know, we're an organization that we absolutely tolerate celebration. We tolerate excellence. We tolerate meeting our metrics. We tolerate daily behavior, daily activity. We only tolerate you being on time. That's what we do here. We expect you to join us in that because this is not just who we say we are. You should be able to tell by the actions of people in an organization, this is exactly what we do. And so I think so oftentimes, to your point, we go to places and we go on to the next one. Let's get to the next thing. All right, we crushed that project. What's the next project we have to do? And in all of that, I'm not wanting to slow us down at all. I love a good metric, a KPI. What gets measured gets accomplished. I mean, we've heard a million times. You can go see 1,000 memes on it today. We understand that. And A-N-D, not but, get rid of that word. A-N-D is the third or fourth time I've spelled that word out for us today. If you're listening, I hope you caught on here. And do I check the box of tucking my kids in bed because they have to go to sleep? Or do I only tolerate the behavior in myself that is to lay in bed with my son, to tell him how proud I am, to remind him that his father loves him? And no matter what happens, dad is always going to be in your corner, because that's the behavior for myself that I will tolerate, nothing less. One of those says, good night, son, go to bed. One says, this is the level by which I operate because I will tolerate nothing less in my life. And I use an example about kids or family or wherever you are in your life, because I find we so often, especially as coaches, especially as speakers who spend a lot of our time in the business space, we are so quick to use a business example that is forgotten. But if you can use a personal example, it will almost always translate into business. Because I can tell you what I think about most days, not business. What's the behavior you tolerate when you wake up? What's the behavior you tolerate when you go to bed?
1: Man, Rocky, could talk to you forever in a day, as you know. Last question I want to ask you, actually there's two, but the first one is the importance of self-awareness. You're one of the most self-aware people that I know. And I always tell people, you can't be relatable with others if you're not self-aware. How important has that been for you? And more importantly, how important should it be for others?
0: I think it is paramount of importance to be self-aware, because that allows us to, when we are aware of ourself, we will reflect others back on us and assume it's about us. That makes you relatable, right? Like we'll go forward and we'll do a little theory we have called the upside down. When I am self-aware, it means I'm aware of myself, meaning I can go into an environment with another human being and I can be exponentially more aware of you and what is unique and specific and distinct to you, not what is a reflection of my own fear. So when I know that I am confident in me, I can see you for you, no pun intended. I don't have my glasses on today, but I can see you through your glasses. Where we lack self-awareness though, we view everything through our glasses. And so every action was about me. Everything you said was about me. Every decision you made was about me. The issues you have is because you're unaware of yourself and you think it's their fault, right? And so self-awareness is not, I think currently it's not deemed, I don't deem it as valuable and important so that I can sit in a room and look in a mirror and go, yeah, that's me. That's a component of it. I want to be able to look in a mirror and recognize myself, yes. But I want to be able to get in front of you and look at you and recognize you. Not see it as a reflection of me. And I think that self-awareness really asks us to, let's make it really simple. Just ask yourself, you're listening, ask yourself this question. Do you spend more time at the window or do you spend more time in the mirror? And most of us spend more time looking out the window, trying to find the reflection of anything valuable and hope that it was us, because we haven't been willing to get in front of the mirror to say actually what it is.
1: Love it. Love it, man. Last question for you. What is Rocky's because? What's that deeper purpose that's deeper than your why?
0: Yeah. I have, and probably will, up until this point, spent my life discovering who am I? Why does it matter? And is it of any importance? Am I unique? Has anybody decided that uniqueness was valuable? And can I do anything with that uniqueness? On repeat. Again and again and again and again and again. Over the last 40 plus years or so, I have begun to realize the answer to that is yes. I am unique. Not better, not worse, not actually even on a scale related to any other human being. There is no one in the world like me. And A-N-D. And I am equally valuable to every other person on earth. And they are as equally valuable to me. If I can utilize my life, my past, my history, my current day experiences, my future vision, the love of people in my life, if I can use that such that I can not only continue to discover that for myself, but lead people to the place to get in front of the mirror and see that they are unique, to remind them that it is good, not just true. That's confirmation, good affirmation, and allow them to take any step towards creating good in the world because of how they were made, designed, and created. That's a really, really good use of my time. And that starts with my kids. That starts with my wife. That starts with me. And if by chance I get to do that professionally, what an incredible life I've lived.
1: Ladies and gentlemen, he has been Rocky Garza. Rocky, brother, I appreciate you more than you know. Where can people follow, find you? What's new that Rocky has coming up or going out?
0: Yeah, no, absolutely. You can follow me on we're on all platforms, Instagram, Facebook, TikTok, LinkedIn, YouTube. It's just at Rocky Garza. Look for the bald guy with big eyebrows. There's not a lot of Rockies out there that look like me and Mick. So find us. We'll be out there in that space. And then if you're looking to just how you can get engaged in what we're doing outside of just a regular follow, you can go to rockygarza.com/confidence. 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You can register, grab your seat there. 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And we go through that on a monthly basis, free of charge to you. And we'd love to have you at that with us. 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
1: We need to make that happen. So much so, Rocky, I'm going to go on and choose one that I'm actually going to attend. And maybe I'll invite a couple of people to come with me. So if you want to go with me to a Rocky Garza event, live and in person, with the man, the myth, the legend, Rocky Garza himself, message me, Rocky Garza, and I'm going to select two people and we're going. How about that?
0: Let's go. Man, I'd love that, man. I'd be honored.
1: No, I'm going to be the honored one. Like, that's going to happen. That is totally going to happen. Rocky, appreciate you, man. I'm going to reach out in the morning and make sure your knees feel good. Your Achilles is still intact.
0: Thank you.
1: Because,
0: yeah,
1: you know, I did that same thing and I tore an Achilles and I was like, okay, I'm not 25 anymore.
0: That's right. That's right. Well, I'm just going to keep playing and remind myself that I'm also not 25. So your boy's not trying to do anything fancy. I'm going to go with the easy layup or the nice free throw shot outside of that. Hey, I'll get to the end of the court when I get there.
1: That's what you say. And then you're going to get challenged. You're going to feel good, right? You're like, oh, I got the juice. I still got it. And then
0: That's right. That's right. So I'll just keep my mind. Hey, Rocky, you got no juice, my boy. You got no juice. Just be a human. Just do that instead.
1: Rocky, I love you, brother. It means
0: appreciate
1: the world
0: you,
1: to
0: sir.
1: Have you break
0: Thank you so much.
1: Today.
0: Thank you. Appreciate
1: you
0: it.
1: It. For all the viewers and listeners, remember, your because is your superpower. Go unleash it.
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10: 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They pulled her in the back room, and you ain't heard nothing come out of her mouth since, because that is the reality. With us.
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10: 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Our people.
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11: Trump is at it again, deploying the military and National Guard to D.C. Yeah, that is a fact. You know, people talk about this is almost a police state. It is a police state in Washington. This is going to lead to some confrontations between police and citizens.
12: This is the nation's capital. This is the nation's capital.
9: From the National Action Network corporate headquarters in New York, keeping it real. It's XL Friday. And now, America's number one civil rights leader, the Reverend Al Sharpton.

0: Friday, June 19th. Juneteenth Day. Juneteenth holiday and Black Music Month combined. Do you know what time it is? It's Al Sharpton's time. And for the next 3 hours, it's time to put aside all pretenses, deception, denial, or fronting. The time has come to keep it real on Keeping It Real with Reverend Al Sharpton. A very good afternoon to you all across the country. Good morning to you that are our West Coast listeners. And welcome to those that are listening, Sirius XM 126, where talk empowers and becomes action. In fact, I would argue that there is no power without action. You're going to have action to achieve power, and you're going to have action to maintain it. I'm coming to you live from our National Action Network corporate headquarters in New York. And it's Friday, and for you that are frequent listeners, you know Friday is exhale Friday. A lot to exhale this week, God knows. And all you have to do is call us at 1-877-532-5797, 1-877-532-5797, or you can send us a message on the message board at www.nationalactionnetwork.net live stream. The mayor's already on there, Mayor Rodney Jones, is on the message board saying it's Exhale Friday. Don't go into the weekend constipated with your thoughts. Let it out, let it out, let it out. And the mayor is right. And let me say early to the mayor and others in the New York, New Jersey, Connecticut area, many of the candidates, the mayor of New York and others, will be at the Saturday Action Rally tomorrow. You that have primaries, make sure you listen to the rally if you're out of the city and connecting states, or watch it on live stream, or be there. Particularly you that are in New York, Connecticut, New Jersey. At the end of the rally, you that have kept, made a pledge to help buy the building that National Action Network is now owned, we're going to bring you over five at a time, since we don't have the occupancy license yet to have the rallies. And we're going to transport you. We've got vehicles so you can see the building tomorrow, the new House of Justice. So make sure you're there at 9 to 11 at Mother AME Zion on 137th Street and Lenox. And now don't come after the rally talking about, I want to ride over and see the building. Come to the rally, because I'm going to do this a special way tomorrow. I wanted to say that early. A lot is happening. Let me thank Dominique Sharpton for sitting in for me on yesterday. Obviously, I was in Chicago, as most of you know. I was one of the invited guests by President and Mrs. Obama for the opening of the Obama Presidential Center. And let me tell you, it is a center. It is not a presidential library alone. There's a library in it. But it's a library, it's a tech room, it's a basketball court, it is restaurant, it is childcare, it is a connected library with the public schools that have updated. It is something like you've never seen. It is 19 square miles. It is huge, and they name certain parts of it after Fannie Lou Hamer, Rosa Parks, on and on. And it is absolutely beautiful, $80 million. And I was honored to be invited. And, of course, many of you watched it or portions of it. And many, you know, my friends were saying, are you going to go to the opening or are you going to the Knicks parade? I said, well, my contemporary side says I'm proud of the Knicks. They haven't won. The Knicks haven't won a title, NBA title, in 53 years. But my historic nerve say you got to be their first black president, first black first lady, and ones that I worked with closely since 2007 when he first came to National Action Network's convention. I said, I'm sorry. I know there's going to be a lot of excitement in New York, but I have to be there when they do the official opening. And I was glad I went. And Lottie Dottie and everybody was there, even though it was a very closed list. But you name them, the celebrities, Oprah Winfrey, all the way to Bono, Stevie Wonder was great closing the show. And three other living presidents, four presidents there yesterday. George Bush, a Republican, and his wife came. President Biden and his wife came. President Clinton and his wife came. And I think when Michelle Obama got up and told the story of how she was born right in that neighborhood, and her mother taught her she could be whoever she wanted to be. And she comes home to that neighborhood as the first black first lady of the United States. A partnership with Barack, and she made a tribute to Barack that brought tears to his eyes and everybody else's. And then President Obama put it all in historic perspective. It is a center you need to bring your children, your grandchildren to see. And you're going to need a whole day or two but to walk those grounds. And I'll be able to say to I have one grandson and whatever children he has, I was there when they opened it. And I'm in a video in the center. Sense of history. When you get to a certain stage in life, you think about how history is going to record it. And I think, and I said this on several interviews, and I said it this morning on Morning Joe, way too early. I did a couple of shows this morning. I did shows there from last night while still in Chicago. The providence of it, you know, the preacher in me always looks for what is God trying to say. The day that President Obama opens up his presidential center is the day that Donald Trump is ridiculed by all, including some Republicans, for a disastrous foreign policy with Iran. You couldn't have timed it better. I mean, this was the most embarrassing, humiliating thing that Trump has gone through, and it happened on the same day. Even Trump said, well, I don't want to look like Herbert Hoover. So he backed out of the Iran fight, giving them much more money. And he accused Barack Obama of paying them ransom. And the whole world saying, well, wait a minute, if you were going to back out and pay them, what was it all about when you saw the Iranians marching in the streets and you say, we got your back, we're going to regime change. And now you just leave those people there, hundreds of them dead, 14, 15 American soldiers dead, and you go pick up and go home? On the same day, the black man that you succeeded and you denounced and said wasn't born here is the day you have an open dose of major disgrace. Today we see that Israel and Hezbollah have agreed to a ceasefire after some intense fighting. U.S. and Iran is in intense talks. They were supposed to sign this memorandum of understanding today in Switzerland. Vice President Vance's trip was canceled. They're not really saying why, but I think it is clear, as President Obama said yesterday, that the U.S. appears to be back where it started before Trump launched the war, and in February, and possibly even worse, Obama said. And Obama pointed to the billions that are being spent, the strain on the military, Strait of Hormuz closed, strain on Americans that had gas prices hike. Worse, ceasefire is welcome, but the nuclear weapons they said they were going to get, it remains unsettled. And let's talk about all that. It's Exhale Friday. Elections going on around the country. Primaries in New York, I know in other places, Tuesday. A lot to talk about. And don't forget, let me know how you think. Got two questions. And you can talk about all the issues, but two questions today. How do you think is the appropriate way that we ought to be celebrating Juneteenth? And your Black History Month, we're getting three songs a day this week that you think are critical to Black history. So let's get ready to take your calls. 1-877-532-5797. 1-877-532-5797. Or you can go to live stream at nationalactionnetwork.net. It is Exhale Friday. Let it out, let it out, let it out. We'll be back right after the break.
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2: It's Sybil Wilkes with what we need to know. Reports indicate that stranded ships officially are traveling their strategic Strait of Hormuz following the president's signing of the U.S.-Iran peace agreement. While this deal faces bipartisan pushback from lawmakers questioning the multi-billion dollar economic relief package granted to Tehran, the vice president, J.D. Vance, fiercely defended the accord during a White House briefing Thursday morning. Vance announced the 12.5 million barrels of oil already are successfully moving through the newly cleared waterway, reiterating that Iran's hostile nuclear program has been completely dismantled. The FBI is issuing an urgent warning to soccer fans as the FIFA World Cup continues. The agency's new public service announcement alerts consumers to a wave of fraudulent websites impersonating official portals. Cyber criminals are using typo squatting domains, addresses that closely mimic legitimate URLs, to intercept transactions, sell counterfeit tickets, and harvest sensitive personal data. Authorities strongly advise checking the website links manually and typing the official FIFA address directly into those browsers. In New York

0: City, ecstatic sports fans completely packed Manhattan, the streets, and elsewhere for the Knicks' first ever historic ticker tape parade down the iconic Canyon of Heroes. A massive deployment of 10,000 police officers managed overflowing viewing pens early Thursday morning. Players actively engage with the massive blue and orange sea of people as they sign merchandise along the route, with proud fans shouting, "The historic championship makes all of New York feel like one big, massive family." To subscribe to my free daily newsletter, please visit SybilWilks.com. For all the news 24/7, go to news1.com. I'm Sybil Wilkes. 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

0: Reverend Al Sharpton is Exhale Friday. Whatever's on your mind, whatever's in your heart, you can express it and let us hear it all over the world.
1: Keeping it real.
0: Let it out, let it out, let it out. And we are happy to be. I'm looking at the message board. You can also send a message if you don't or can't call in. Glenn Bates is sending me a message saying, greetings, Rev, from Beach Island. You know whose home it is. Beach Island, South Carolina, was the estate of James Brown, the Godfather soul. I spent many days at Beach Island with the Godfather, and I understand they're turning his estate into a museum. I'm glad to hear that. Pamela Edgar is saying, good afternoon, Reverend Al Sharpton and the National Action Network. Happy Juneteenth weekend, and congratulations to the Obama family on the grand opening of the Obama Presidential Library. I also thought that as beautiful as it is, and as much as I recommend people going there, I thought it was also a message that they waited and opened the Juneteenth weekend. Juneteenth day, to be exact, which is the antithesis to Trump, who's trying to stop celebration of Juneteenth and any other holiday related to us. That in of itself is a strong political and racially prideful statement that the Obamas chose that weekend, which is another reason why, as much as I love the Knicks of late, I had to be there. And I'm glad I was. I think that I'm very interested, though, in how people say and what they will respond to in the challenge I've laid out for you, not only the three songs you think should make black music history or that are black music history in terms of your feelings, but that you also say what is the appropriate way that you think people ought to celebrate and mark Juneteenth Day, Juneteenth weekend. One way, and I think is clearly, I'm saying everybody ought to watch the rally tomorrow from New York, our National Action Network Action Rally, which I'll be dedicating and explaining what Juneteenth really means. And I think that it also is something that you ought to do of something significant. Not giving away all my message, but there is a lesson in not knowing you're free because you continue to behave as a slave even beyond your emancipation. And some of us have a slave mentality. So therefore, you are not offended, insulted, or energized by people that impugn your freedom. Because you think you deserve it because you're a slave and slaves are slaves. You have no rights. So when I talk about the march August 28th, a lot of people at the Obama Presidential Center said to me yesterday, I heard about the march, I'm coming. If you are slave-minded, you don't think there's anything to protest about. Because it's just, well, whatever it is, ain't nothing we can do about it. That's slave thinking. You'll have ribs and Kool-Aid today to celebrate Juneteenth, both of who is no good for your health. Because you think and eat like a slave. Oh, I hope you got offended because I intended to. Because I'm trying to shock you out of your slave mentality. In Galveston, Texas, when the Union Army went in and told those that were enslaved they were free, the day before, they were doing whatever that plantation dictated them to do. The day before. And they were already free, but didn't know it. So that's why people telling me, Rem Al, you out there carrying on, but President Trump's taking everything from us. He coming after everybody. But I'm not a slave. Just because Trump wants to behave like a slave master, he does not have no slave here. The only question I have is how are we going to take him out of being the head of the plantation? But there's no question I'm not picking his cotton. I'm not taking care of his tobacco. I'm not letting him decide my family. Because I'm not a slave. And if you get free psychologically, then your physical and mental and intellectual side will follow. But you could be the most well-dressed person with a bank account exploding. If you got a slave mentality, you will do slave things. Like buy 10 cars that you don't need and ride around in them playing records calling yourself the N-word and your mama B. Because you're slave-minded. Give you a Rolls Royce, don't matter. You'll put song in the player calling you the N-word. Because before people can break your body, they must break your mind. And that's why I love to tell that story. I was on Morning Joe this morning with the great, great, great grandniece of Harriet Tubman. And I love that quote Harriet Tubman saying that she was given an award in the North for the Underground Railroad. And they saluted her saying, "You led on the Underground Railroad 500 slaves to freedom. And we're giving you this award to underscore your freedom." And Harriet Tubman thanked them for the award and said, "I could have freed more if I could have convinced them they were slaves." Nobody has convinced you that you're not slaves. You don't have to accept what's going on. You can take the economics in your own hand by where you buy and where you spend your money or not. Punish those that are not in your interest. You can vote and decide on elected officials. And even if your guy doesn't win, you keep organizing, you get more people till you get enough votes to win. Slave mentality, "Oh, I tried it, it won't work." No, you, a free person doesn't give up on their freedom. And not cynical about their liberation. So let's talk about all of this today. Let me take another break. Coming right back, going to the phones and to the message board. Ed Mason is saying, "Preaching, Rev." Yeah, I think I need to do a little today. I got the rest of my message tomorrow. I want y'all really tune in. I'll be there because I want a lot of you to be able to go over and see the new building on Juneteenth. Let's take a break. Be right back. Keeping it real. Shout. Keep it Exhale real. Friday. Be right back.
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0: Passed appeals before primary day, and I'm going to give my special Juneteenth message. Make sure you're there. You that are not in the New York, New Jersey, Connecticut area, you can watch it live on Impact Television or at nationalactionnetwork.net or on on YouTube /NAN. And I got good news. We have finally been given assurances that we have the necessary permit for the march on August 28th in Washington at the Lincoln Memorial. We didn't want to say the location till the Parks Services cleared it. There was one group that was going to do it. They're combining in with us. So the march, August 28th, will be at Lincoln Memorial. And it's going to be around redistricting. And clearly, we're going to deal with the question of the, well, redistricting is voting rights. And we also must deal with the economic rights, what is going on in this new technology, knocking out a lot of jobs. That's why I want AI companies to support organizations and groups in training people basics so that they cannot be said, well, you don't know AI, we're training. Otherwise, we need to not shop with you. But it is extremely important. So you should sign up. Many hundreds have already signed. You need to sign. Don't wait till my, well, it's only June 19th, and it's not to the 28th, we organize early because we want a massive crowd. Thousands, tens of thousands ought to be there to say to the Supreme Court and the Congress and the Senate and the White House, right there in Washington, there's not been a national march on this. All of this pushback. No reason you'd be talking about Juneteenth if you are not doing something in your day, your era. You weren't here in 1865 or 1863. You're here in 2026. What you going to do? Go to www.nationalactionnetwork and sign up, and we'll get you whatever information you need. Shannon is on the message board saying, Reverend Al, I heard Mrs. Obama tell you basketball is nice, but holding a democracy is greater. I agree. Well, I agree with you too. And it is amazing how you need to get your priorities in order. And I think that you must set that example. I tried to on yesterday. And I see Bruce Turner saying, here we go with trolls today. Rev, give them something to talk about. Yep, they can get something to talk about. I see a couple of trolls coming in, and they're just angry we're still here. They're angry that we're not slaves. It's Juneteenth Day, Rod. We're not slaves. Rod is one of the trollers, I guess, Bruce is referring to. We're not slaves. We don't care what you write on our message page. Just let us know you're part of the vast audience listening to us. Just keep my numbers going up. Thank you. I appreciate it. People understand, the more people listen, even the haters, and the more they write on the message board, the number they increase your numbers, the more they increase your numbers. So who's the nut? Joanne Kemp is saying, we've been celebrating all other holidays. Do white people celebrate Juneteenth? So if not, it's a day off for them and a day to deny us again. I think I've seen some whites, not many, but some say they celebrate Juneteenth. Many take it as a day off. But I'm not dealing with it as what they do with the holiday. I'm dealing with what we do with it. All right, let's go to the phones. Let's start with Theron in Detroit, Michigan. Theron, you're keeping it real with Al Sharpton.
1: Hey, good afternoon, Minister Reverend Al Sharpton. Peace be unto you. On this day, you know, it is a day that we, the black

0: reflect on and have a clear understanding, but understand something too about their adversary. The adversary that put them in bondage, you know, as I say all the time, you know, we were put in bondage by murderers, robbers, kidnappers, and rapists. Certainly they did not teach us the truth of ourselves or of God. So they lied to us, and they have been liars to us. Jesus himself in Scripture, he speaks the same way about this. He says, ye of your father the devil, and the lust of your father ye will do. He said, they were murderous in the beginning, and they abode not in the truth. Well, we met such a people. So this is what we're dealing with. They teach us when we were children. I know when I was growing up as a young man, growing up in the schools, because I live on the outskirts of Detroit growing up. They used to show us pictures of a man evolving from an ape to a man. I think that's making mockery of the human family. That's what they did to teach us such a falsehood. When actuality is that they know that they come from the black man. The black man is the creator of the heavens and the earth. So they come from us. And out of disrespect for us, they don't honor us. That's why they speak unjustly to us. That's why the Bible teaches us. It says you should honor your mothers and your fathers that your days are long. Not speaking to us as individuals, but they were speaking to the Caucasian race, that they should honor their mothers and their fathers, which they don't. And they have never honored us. We are their Alpha and their Omega, the beginning and the end of them. And that's a reality of truth, because we're taught recessiveness and dominant. They teach that. You have recessive eyes, they tell you put on sunglasses. They teach us these things. So we need to understand all this understanding to make us a better people. And then do the things that you're asking us to do. Go out and vote. Don't dwell on that. Understand your past and move forward from it. Don't stick in that. Because we're better people than that.
1: I thank you for your call, and you're right. Whatever way we reach knowledge of ourselves, it means nothing if we don't put some action in, and Theron is right. We may have different ways of approaching our history, our self-concept, but if we are not acting upon what we claim we believe, the question is, do we really believe it? And I would suggest we don't. Ronnie in Philadelphia, Pennsylvania, the word, Ronnie.
2: Hey, Reverend Al, how you doing, sir?
1: I'm doing very well. How you doing?
2: I'm good. I wanted to bring to your attention, and you might have heard this already, about the jump out boys, the cops jumping out. They see a bunch of brothers and going all down in their pants. And now a case that I'm working on for somebody, cops are sticking their fingers in people's butts, like they, you know, like trying to butt break them. You know how they did Abner Louima, but, you know, instead of the plunger, they're using their fingers. And a lot of cases that I looked up a lot of cases, and they unsubstantiated or unfounded, but there's so many of these cases, and then it's a lot of brothers that wouldn't want to come forward because they wouldn't want to know some cop stuck his finger up their butt. You know, the jump out boys, they doing that all over New Jersey. And I just wanted to bring that to the attention.
1: I got to look into that now. Thank you for calling. Give me that. I'm definitely gonna get on that. Ronnie, I'm in preaching Father's Day this Sunday. I preach every year at Metropolitan Baptist Church, largest black church in Newark. Reverend David Jefferson. So I'm gonna ask about this. You said it's happening in Jersey. The humiliation and the dehumanization that is if it's transpiring, even if you get past the physical discomfort, if not pain, the psychological residue that will stay with you a long time, that you could be that humiliated, that somebody could do that, violate your body like that, and because they hold a badge and represent the state, you can't do anything about it. And if you do, then if you had not committed a crime that incited that behavior, they can get you for committing a crime if you rebel or withdraw or resist. No, I mean, these are the reasons we must keep this system accountable and affirm who we are and who we are not. Because in their minds, not only do we still think we slaves, some of those that you're talking about think you're slaves. You wouldn't do that. You wouldn't stick your finger up someone's rectum if you thought they was a free man or woman. So they're letting you know who they think you are. Question is, what you gonna do about it? Let's take a break. Be right back. It's XL Friday, 1-877-532-5797. Shopton. Keeping it real. Be right back.

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1: It's Sybil Wilkes with what we need to know. The Supreme Court unanimously endorsed a challenge to a federal law barring marijuana users from owning firearms. In a 9-0 vote Thursday, the High Court ruled that disarming individuals over routine cannabis use infringes upon the Second Amendment. Siding with a Texas resident by the name of Ali Daniel Imani, the justices rejected claims that all drug users pose an inherent danger to society. While the narrow ruling does not strike down the entire law, it significantly complicates future federal prosecutions. In an emotional White House ceremony, President Trump awarded the Medal of Honor to three American heroes. Retired Recon Marine Major James Capers Jr. was honored for his extraordinary valor in South Vietnam in 1967, where he guarded his wounded team to an evacuation helicopter despite severe personal injuries. And retired Army Major Nicholas Dockery was recognized for risking his life under Taliban fire in Afghanistan to save three platoon members, while the family of deceased Marine Colonel John W. Ripley received the award posthumously for destroying a critical bridge in 1972. The music industry is mourning the shocking loss of a hip-hop pioneer. Grammy-nominated producer Tay Keith, the brilliant mind behind Travis Scott's Sicko Mode and Drake's Nonstop, passed away at the age of 29. Nashville police were called to the scene to do a wellness check and discovered his body inside his apartment Thursday afternoon. No cause of death has been announced. To subscribe to my free daily newsletter, please visit SybilWilkes.com. For all the news 24/7, go to News1.com. I'm Sybil Wilkes. 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
21: Uh-huh. Keeping it real with the world's civil rights leader, the Reverend Al Sharpton.
23: Keeping it real, keeping it real. I'm your host, Reverend Al Sharpton. Is Exhale Friday. It is Juneteenth Day, and we're live taking your calls and your message board messages at 1-877-532-5797, 1-877-532-5797. And of course, you can, of course, go to the message board and you can, of course, send a message. Sun Cam is saying the Obama ceremony was phenomenal. If the Obamas ever give class on making speeches, I want to take it. They both know how to motivate people. This Juneteenth helps someone get registered to vote. I love that message, Sun Cam. I love that message. Cedric Cooper says the problem with Trump administration and the reflection pool are similar. The wrong, unqualified people doing the work. Yeah, and we're going to surround that reflection pool by the thousands August 28th. Make sure you're there with us, Cedric. Let's go to the phones. Let's go to Todd. Todd, you're keeping it real with Al Sharpton on XL Friday.
25: Hey, Reverend Al Sharpton. So I'm going to answer the questions. I have a question for you, though. Are you very familiar with the speech that General Granger gave when he gave the African Americans notice in Texas and Galveston that they were free?
23: I have read it. It is, well, you can be more specific. It's been a while since I read it, but I did read that speech, and it is a historic speech.
25: There's two sections in the speech where he references, I read it several times over the years, as you probably have. But there are two sections in the speech where he references that they're suggested to them that they stay quietly and work out agreements with the plantation owners, work agreements, fair wage agreements as employees. And in that same speech, there's a section that he says that you will not be supported in idleness. And he used that word, idleness. And that was those two things always stood out to me. Because I knew surrounding those two things that although they were set free through the government bondage, things got very hard very quickly.
23: Right.
25: And there were work agreements that were not kept. There was employment that was gainful, but then was terminated when a white person wanted the job and they wanted that white person to get that job. And there were many occasions where they were told the justification for this is that although your family needs to eat and grow in a healthy way, you're not more important than this white family that needs to eat and grow in a healthy way, so your employment has been terminated. And there were people that grew crops and good crop seasons and were having major problems getting those crops sold off at a fair wage.
23: Right.
25: So we had to be... So now here's the... And I'm saying that so I could get to the answer to the question. Well, definitely read the speech, people. But the answer to the question is do something, and this may take some energy for you to wrestle with. Do something for the socioeconomic well-being of the African-American population in this country and the citizenry as a whole that's going to last at least to the next Juneteenth. You know, there's things out... There's accomplishments that we can make if you wrestle with them. that will not only help some African-American business or school or church or neighborhood association that will last long past day one of your implementation of that help, but wrestle with something that will, that you can do that will last longer than day one. My group that's trying to get this Planning Parenthood classes prior to conception, we're putting our curriculum together today, and we've been working on it prior to today, but I talked to you about this, and they were going to focus on human cellular biology, civics, financial literacy, opportunity and time management, and family history, at all as it applies to being a parent. So that's an example of something to be doing on Juneteenth. And read that speech. Read that speech.
23: It's funny. I'm going to do my Juneteenth message tomorrow at the rally. And the part of the of what I want to get over is that, yes, Granger did say, you know, work out something with your former masters, get, you know, work or keep working for them or something.
25: Fair wage.
23: Fair wage, I think was the term. Yeah, you're right. But he also what I'm going to really emphasize is he said how they won't tolerate idleness. And I'm not going to give the speech now. It'll be part of the message tomorrow. I just thought that it was significant how they did not, Granger reprimanded people not to be idle. And many of us are absolutely idle. But go ahead, give me your, you said it was going to bleed into your.
25: I got my three songs.
23: Okay.
25: I'm a diehard Dizzy Gillespie fan. Manteca, 1947.
23: Mm.
25: It's the song that's given the credit for Dizzy Gillespie's first interaction with Afro-Cuban jazz. That's when he started getting down with Chico O'Farra. And that's one. Number two is a remake. Mickey Howard remade this song so well with the Buffalo Philharmonic Imagination. That's Mickey Howard's song to me. But I'm talking about that version. The version of Mickey Howard Imagination with the Buffalo Philharmonic. Beautiful song. My absolute favorite slow jam. Second is a distant second to this. And then my third song I'm going to drop on you. Janet Jackson singing the hook on this song mainly. But most people think it's a Janet Jackson song because she's so significant on it. It's Making Love in the Rain by Herb Alpert. And Lisa Keith is singing the bass of the song. But Janet Jackson's part on this song is so strong that it's damn near her song. So there you go. Imagination, released in 1987, February. That's Imagination, released in 1987, Mickey Howard with the Buffalo Philharmonic. Making Love in the Rain, released in February of 87. And Manteca, I love Dizzy Gillespie, and all the rest you should too. I'll talk to you later.
23: You are always very intense when you call, which is always good, whether I agree or disagree, whether you want legal on policy day, Attorney Jones, Austin agrees with you or not. But you just opened my eyes to something I must confess publicly. I always thought that was Janet Jackson's song, and I know the Jacksons well. You're right, as I reviewed it in my head, they are the lead, but she's so dominant in the background. Yeah, okay. Thank you.
25: Yeah, that's Lisa Keith singing most of the song.
23: Yeah, I never really thought about it. I just assumed that was Janet's song. Okay, got it. Thank you, Todd. Let's go to the mayor, Mayor Rodney Jones, Queensbridge Houses in New York.
0: Good afternoon, my shepherd. How are you today?
23: I'm doing very well. How are you?
0: Happy Juneteenth to you and the ancestors.
23: Thank you.
0: This comment that Trump constantly uses with our black queens, low IQ. Now, all the women that he be talking this low IQ nonsense with have degrees or some type of degrees, basically. He said about Tanya Brown Jackson. He said this about Michelle Obama. He said about the reporters. the black reporter for Rachel Scott. I think the one on NBC. I forget her name. I can't think of her. But I'm just saying, though. What degree does he have, Ralph? What actual degree does he have?
23: I really don't know.
0: Yeah, he doesn't have it. And this trope he uses without black women. You know, I grew up five older sisters and a mother. And there was something in our households like protect our black women. I was the youngest of all of them. Pops used to tell me. And I went out on the streets with them. Protect your sisters. Protect your mother. You know, we got to start protecting our black queens. We got to clap back because this is nonsense. Low IQ. He's the only ignorant one in the room. Like I said, ignorance is bliss. We should be happy. He's the only ignorant. He actually talks about himself. When he says certain things about people, he actually talks about himself. When he says certain derogatory things, he actually talking about himself, Rev. He's a disgrace.
23: I'll
0: see you in the morning, Rev.
23: I'll be looking for you. All right, let's take a break. Be right back. Keeping it real. Keeping it real. Shopton. Be right back.
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2: It's Sybil Wilkes with what we need to know. The NYPD confirmed 10 arrests were made during Thursday's Knicks championship celebration. Authorities say they are actively investigating two violent events along the parade route. A 20-year-old man was slashed in the neck near Center Street following an argument involving a broken glass bottle, leaving him in stable condition. Additionally, gunfire in Times Square sent crowds running for emergency cover by Thursday afternoon. And detectives have one suspect in custody, though it remains unclear if anyone sustained injuries. Despite awaiting an attempted murder trial in Miami, former NFL star Antonio Brown was granted permission to travel to the Turks and Caicos this weekend for a rap performance. Overcoming travel objections, Brown's attorney argued that his music career requires the trip. The judge ordered Brown to wear a GPS ankle monitor that reports immediately if tampered with, requiring him to appear via Zoom this Monday to verify his return to house arrest in Florida. And here's a word of warning. Please plan ahead for major closures in observance of Juneteenth, celebrating the end of slavery in Texas and, of course, throughout the United States. The historic milestone became a federal holiday in 2021. All banks, federal offices, and stock markets will be closed. While there will be no mail delivery from the U.S. Postal Service, most major retailers will remain open, and many local pharmacies will remain on holiday hours. Special awards were handed out at the White House on Thursday. Retired Recon Marine Major James Capers Jr. received his Medal of Honor for leading his unit through 4 days of intense combat in South Vietnam. To subscribe to my free daily newsletter, please visit SybilWilkes.com. For all the news 24/7, go to News1.com. I'm Sybil Wilkes. Be informed. Be empowered.
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0: host, Reverend Al Sharpton. Let's go back to the phone. Let's go to Still Bill in Cincinnati, Ohio, the buzz. Still Bill.
1: This is the day the Lord has made, and I will rejoice and be glad in it. Good afternoon, Reverend.
0: Good afternoon to you.
1: I want to send a shout out to Lincoln Ware and the staff of WBBZ The Buzz for listening to this excellent radio station, this excellent show, I mean. And I want to give congratulations to our former president, Barack Obama, on his project. I tell you, the only mention of Donald Trump is going to be the fact that he is just egotistically jealous or whatever it is. But you know what? Like I always say, God is my president. God is my judge. God is my jury. I am celebrating Black History Month. I mean, Black Music Month. And, you know, it's just a thing where it just makes me proud of hearing all this great music, past and present. And I don't want to hold up any longer, so I just wanted to say congratulations to Barack Obama. And, Reverend, you always do a stellar good job. I am committed to listening to your show. I'm also committed to watching Politics Nation. And congratulations on your years at on the air. And to your daughter, Dominique, I'm Still Bill, and I will keep it real, real, real, real, real. Thank you.
0: I will tell her, thank you for your call. Always good to hear from you. Let me go to my dear friend in Maryland, Chevy Chase, Maryland, Mrs. Richardson. Mrs. Richardson, you're keeping it real with Al Sharpton, Exhale Friday.
2: Yes, good afternoon, my darling. How are you today, Reverend Albert?
0: I'm doing very well. How are you?
2: Fine. You know, your first name, I forget. Is it when you were born, your mom and dad christened you Alfred or Alvin?
0: Alfred.
2: Oh, Alfred.
0: Yeah, Alfred.
2: Okay,
0: yep.
2: Yeah, I said Alvin. I'm sorry. I know it was one or the other because I said, I know Reverend announced his first name some time ago. Yeah. But, you know, there's so many things. We have so many dynamics going on with us as a race. You know, we have so much diversity and lifestyles and, you know, from the poorest to the richest and this, that, and the other. And, you know, I don't see how we can ever totally come together. It's not going to happen if we're being realistic. You know, well, your saying is keeping it real. And, of course, I would venture that would be keeping it real because of the diversities and the breakdown of how Anglo-Saxon folks, the ones particularly with this 1 or 3% power and money, how they have destroyed and divided this country. You know, and I think it's going to go down in history how this government weakened into the point of, you know, almost like defending this person that's in the White House, you know. And, you know, and I just don't see us as a whole, meaning Black, white, and every color in the range, holding this man accountable. I think all of us should be standing up, writing letters or something, or getting in the street, you know, some of the people who are younger, who got backbone, supposed to have some backbone, these younger people with backbone, and to go out there and show their you know, disenchantment with this man. But we don't see it. We only see some other groups out there getting their rights, and, of course, you know, they're flourishing all over the place with businesses and everything else. And but I saw this document on Paul Lawrence Dunbar, and the great ones, the brilliant ones in the early 19th century or late 18th century, somewhere in those categories, they had these handsome, brilliant Black men in Congress. And, Reb, I know you know. And between those centuries, I think it was the early 19th century, but it could have been, I don't know whether it was the 18th, I thought it was the early 19th century, And these brilliant black men, you know, they had them in Congress. So where was the racism there? And that was back at that time. Now they're kicking all of our blacks out of Congress, it looks like it. Particularly under this man that's in there now, this Anglo-Saxon Germany man, German. A lot of people want to go to Germany so much, but I cannot understand what is so great about Germany when they have their own motherland that they don't even want to, they don't even want to turn to even talk about. You know, these are real issues, real things that we're going to have to confront, you know, because, you know, Donald Trump is always going to be a distraction, you see. He is. See? And he's going to want us to flourish on him. It only makes him smile and, you know, and have that mindset. Oh, look at them. They're out there. It makes him only happy. It doesn't make him grieve. So if we talk about other issues that's important to us as a race, yeah. You know, but a lot of people just don't think Mother Africa is that important. And another thing about Pan-Africanism, I hear some great black men talk about Pan-Africanism. And there's so much diversity is what I'm saying with us. We don't even fight with that. We don't even tackle what Pan-Africanism really means. We're supposed to be ingrained people about being spiritual and understanding the plights and the mishaps that was presented to us by the Anglo people. But do we do it? Do we go out and really fight it? You know what I'm saying? You know, Noelle, I know you do. I'm not talking about you. Because, I mean, you put us to the forefront of what we need to do. But I'm talking about the collective of us. I'm talking about because we have another thing you're very honest on. You will speak the truth about pretty much what the population of the black people are in this country, which is roughly 30 to 35 or 33 million. Because you see all these people, these black folks getting on different shows. Oh, no. And then they argue. No, there's 40 million of us. No, there's 60 million. No, there's this. There's 80 million. They don't even know. So I'm saying, you're about right, because they're taking us out. Black people are dying, they're being killed, being shot in the head by Asian folks, a lot of them. And I'm not saying the whole Asian community, but I'm saying already two incidents that they brought on a black station on FM, talking about the two young people that were killed, the Asian, the Korean woman that killed that girl, Tatasha something, back in the 91, shot her in the head, leaving the store. And because she didn't buy a bottle of water or some juice or whatever she went in there to get. And then the young man shot in the back. All because, see, they take the same philosophy for many of those folks as the white. As they see their Anglo-Saxon, because I do notice, too, Rick, on a lot of these PBS and BBC broadcast that they bring on, you know, public television, you will see there how these people have really flourished in Japan and making the technology just brilliant there. And you see whites involved with that. But where do you see the whites involved with our people in Africa? And they hardly don't even want to show Africa on, not even on the BBC, unless there's something going on that's terrible. They'll show the terrible things going on in Africa. But they hardly ever show the good, what I'm saying. If it is, it must be just a piece, because I don't see it. But they will show you about Asian success in technology on all these stations like PBS. You'll see how they're saying America is coming up with new, creativity and technology, this, that, and the other, and all this stuff. But they'll never have you see where African-American people are achieving anything besides being fired by this idiot in the White House, being fired and taken out. That's what we should be standing up fighting for. You know, especially these strong people with backbones that's strong. They're not old. Get out there and go to Capitol Hill in the Supreme Court and tell them you're sick of it and you want the man out. But I'm just surprised that this nation just on their daily air is doing nothing but talking.
3: It is a little surprising. And that's why we must energize and do it ourselves, because no one's going to come save us for us, but us. And I think that you're absolutely, absolutely correct. Thank you for your call. Happy Juneteenth Day to you. Let me go to Brenda in Maryland. Brenda, you're keeping it real with Shopped in the XL Friday and Juneteenth Day.
4: Oh, okay. I think that's me. I actually am Evangelist T in Bowie, Maryland. And I wanted to call and say happy Juneteenth. And whom the sun sets free is free indeed.
3: I also wanted to thank you.
4: Yeah, go ahead.
3: Go ahead.
4: I also want to thank you so much for your service and everything that you do. And I really like the operative word in the National Action Network is action. And so we got to just stop talking about it and be about it. And what people need to understand is when the particular classes or the particular fashions of people are doing certain things, we don't need to talk about it, because what they're doing is distracting. While he was, our president was talking about this issue, they were changing the laws and the rules on how the stock market going to accept the IPO. So they're always just trying to distract us, right? So we got to just keep moving,
3: They definitely want to reshape how IPOs are done. I'm going to deal with that on Politics Nation this weekend, because it impacts us. And a lot of us think if we're not Wall Street financiers, it doesn't matter to us. It does matter to us. Very important you brought that up. Let me take a break. Thank you for your calls. Let's keep them coming, and your message on the message board. 1-877-532-5797. Shopton. Exhale Friday, Juneteenth Day. We're live. Be right back.
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0: Keeping it real. I'm your host, Reverend Al Sharpton. It's XL Friday, and it is Juneteenth Day. And we've asked you to tell us what you think are the appropriate ways one ought to honor Juneteenth Day. I've also asked you for three songs that stand out to you in black music history. This is Black Music Month. And I'm telling you that everybody needs to, that are in the tri-state area, New York, New Jersey, Connecticut, be at the Saturday rally. Some of the candidates running in the primaries will be there. I'm giving a special Juneteenth message. And those that have made and fulfilled their pledge or parts of it, we're going to bring you over in increments of five, so we're not violating occupation laws, to see the new National Action Network headquarters that we purchased, the Faison Firehouse. I had several of our clergy leaders and board members view it on the other night, and they were absolutely impressed. I'll put it that way. I don't want to tell you in advance how you ought to behave, but come on and be at the rally in the morning, 9 a.m. to 11 a.m. at the historic Mother AME Zion Church in Harlem, 137th Street and Lenox Avenue. Rally's 9 to 11. And right after that, we'll start taking integrals of those that have helped pledge and made this happen, see the building even before we start the Saturday rallies there. Also, August 28th, we are clear. We'll be the permit for the Washington, D.C. march. The rally will be at 9 that morning. We will start with the pre-rally, then 11, the main rally at Lincoln Memorial. We're going to stand Martin Luther King III and Andrea Waters King and I going to stand right where Martin's father stood and did the historic speech, I Have a Dream, in 63. Why are we going back there? Because many of the things Dr. King achieved and that movement achieved is at risk or already flipped. Redistricting has been given the hammer because the Supreme Court nullified Section 2 of the Voting Rights Act, an achievement of the King-era movement. And the ending and banning of DEI undermines, I should say, the Civil Rights Act of 64 dealing with discrimination, because you can't monitor discrimination if you can't get the data. So saying no DEI, well, you can't ask now how many black students you have in a university, or how many blacks on the faculty, how many blacks at a certain job, how many blacks in a corporate suite. They say, oh, we can't talk diversity. But we can't measure civil rights violations and exclusion based on race if we can't get the data. So we march. Reverend Al, I'm tired of marches. When the last one you've been to? We ain't had many. None national for a while. Just say you are unconcerned, uninvolved, or get yourself up and register now so we can send you the information for your area. Go to www.nationalactionnetwork.net. All right, let me go to Disco Brian. Brian in Philadelphia, Pennsylvania, WURD.
1: Happy Juneteenth, Rev. Welcome back. It was a pleasure speaking to your beautiful daughter yesterday. And happy Juneteenth to you.

0: your sacred community, Rev. I just wanted to say top three songs, going all the way back to the 30s, Robert Johnson, Me and the Devil, Blind Mamie Forehand, Honey in the Rock, which is the song that Sweet Honey in the Rock, the group, named themselves after. Gorgeous, gorgeous, haunting, beautiful song. And Geechee Wiley, Last Kind Words Blues from 1931, that all those songs changed history and created genres just out of those songs themselves. So thank you, and may they rest in power. Rev, on Juneteenth, you know, the institution of chattel slavery was a cult of demonic evil, and this nation owes foundational Black Americans whose ancestors built this country for free under torture and terrorism reparations, and white Americans whose ancestors, like mine, enforced or upheld slavery or Jim Crow, need to be atoning. We need to be led by you, Rev. White millionaire. I'm sorry, Rev. Go ahead. I was just saying, white millionaire progressive podcasters these days, very tragically, rarely, if ever, uplift the most loyal Democrats, which are Black voters. Too many Gentile white guys in the U.S. like me, especially those who call themselves progressive, need to wake up. They claim to be expert Democratic strategists, and they care more about DSA, which is a China-kissed operation. They care more about that and Hassan Piker's hot takes than National Action Network and your insights and wisdom, Rev. And I'm going to say it today, I'm sorry. But too many white folks who find something more inspirational about the New York City mayor than MVP Harris, I want them to also wake up to their patriarchal sentiments and racism. Rev, just before I go, I just wanted to share an anecdote. Yesterday I heard somebody talking about how much Zoran Mamdani inspires kids more than Barack Obama or Kamala Harris. And I just wanted to share this important anecdote with you, Rev. My mom babysits for a 7-8-year-old girl whose parents are diehard MAGA. And this child, my mom told me about how ecstatic this little 7-year-old girl was by Kamala Harris's campaign, because, of course, my mom was a huge fan in 2024, and how crushed she was when Trump won. Now, Kamala Harris's excellence made an 8-year-old white girl in a red state reject her own parents' politics. That little girl does not know who Mayor Mamdani is, and she still believes in Kamala Harris and would take offense to any public figure who depressed turnout for MVP Harris. So with that, Rev, I saw you at the Obama Library, beautiful pictures, standing with so many powerful public figures from past presidents to entertainers and many members of the Congressional Black Caucus. However, Rev, I couldn't help but notice, and maybe I'm missing something, but I didn't see many of the most popular members of the Progressive Caucus there. Are there pictures of you, Rev, standing with Bernie Sanders or Ro Khanna or AOC or the Progressive Caucus's chair, Greg Kassar? Did you see any of those folks there?
1: No, I didn't. I mean, if they were there, I didn't see them.
0: Well, maybe you just missed them. But, yeah, Rev, anyway, bless you. Thank you. Have a beautiful Father's Day. I can't wait to see you tomorrow. And a happy Juneteenth. Bless you.
1: All right. Thank you so much for your call. Let's take a break. It's XM Friday. Whatever's on your mind, whatever's in your heart, keep it in real. Be right back. Keep it.

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1: It's Sybil Wilkes with what we need to know. Reports indicate that stranded ships officially are traveling their strategic Strait of Hormuz following the president's signing of the U.S.-Iran peace agreement. While this deal faces bipartisan pushback from lawmakers questioning the multi-billion dollar economic relief package granted to Tehran, the vice president, J.D. Vance, fiercely defended the accord during a White House briefing Thursday morning. Vance announced the 12.5 million barrels of oil already are successfully moving through the newly cleared waterway, reiterating that Iran's hostile nuclear program has been completely dismantled. The FBI is issuing an urgent warning to soccer fans as the FIFA World Cup continues. The agency's new public service announcement alerts consumers to a wave of fraudulent websites impersonating official portals. Cyber criminals are using typo squatting domains, addresses that closely mimic legitimate URLs, to intercept transactions, sell counterfeit tickets, and harvest sensitive personal data. Authorities strongly advise checking the website links manually and typing the official FIFA address directly into those browsers. In New York City, ecstatic sports fans completely packed Manhattan, the streets, and elsewhere for the Knicks' first ever historic ticker tape parade down the iconic Canyon of Heroes. A massive deployment of 10,000 police officers managed overflowing viewing pens early Thursday morning. Players actively engaged with the massive blue and orange sea of people as they signed merchandise along the route, with proud fans shouting, "The historic championship makes all of New York feel like one big, massive family." To subscribe to my free daily newsletter, please visit SybilWilkes.com. For all the news 24/7, go to News1.com. I'm Sybil Wilkes. Be informed. Be empowered.
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24: 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It's XL Friday with the world's civil rights leader, the Reverend Al
0: Al Sharpton.
1: 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Let's go right back to the phone. Let's go to Brenda. Brenda in Richmond, Virginia. Brenda, you're keeping it real with Al Sharpton on Juneteenth Day, XL Friday.
2: Hey, Rev. Hey, Rev. How you doing? Happy Juneteenth Day.
1: Same to you. Same to you.
2: Yes, I am. I'm excited about the march. We definitely got to get mobilized and out of here in Virginia. And, of course, you're going to have a lot of people coming on up there. And, you know, we always at the march and getting people out there because the redistricting, every issue that we have to be out there to discuss and making sure people are getting out here to vote, we definitely have to be up and be ready because this is what it's all about. And this is what Juneteenth is about. We got to start making sure that these changes are made, and as you've always said, Rev, you know, the demonstration leads to the legislation, and that's what it's all about. And that's what people got to understand. And so I am just glad to be on with you right now on this Juneteenth. I know, Rev, you had our wonderful dynamic Congresswoman Jennifer McCollum on your show recently. And I want to thank you for that because, Rev, Congresswoman Jennifer McCollum is one of those elected officials when she was on a state level as a delegate and as a senator, and now she's a congresswoman. And Jennifer have always, even right now, just always been local, even though she's federal right now. She's always been local, and you have always said it. And well, we got to understand everything starts local. And as our politicians and as elected officials, we have to keep them grounded and remind them that. And when you take somebody like Congresswoman Jennifer McCollum, that they work for us. They are elected officials. And this is what is very important. And I'm hoping that at the march, that you will have people like our Congresswoman Jennifer to be able to speak. In the state of Virginia, Jennifer, across this state, even though Jennifer's district and where she's from is in the Petersburg area, this woman is so well respected in this state. And I don't know if you know this, I'm just going to give you a little tidbit. We had a housing issue down in Petersburg where she's from only about a month ago. We had a lot of people that was kicked out of these are elderly people with handicapped disabilities that could not walk. The people that owned that property, that carriage house down there, they was not from Virginia. They closed the house down, Rev. And Jennifer, let me tell you something.
1: Wow.
2: Yes, indeed. They closed it down. They moved all those people out of that building into a hotel. Jennifer, she is always on the ground. She was right down there trying to get those people to get that place back up to code, to get those people back into their homes. That's what we need all the time. You're not going to find people like Congresswoman Jennifer McCollum. You're talking about the local representatives. Don't get me wrong. The state delegates and the local representatives, they're there too. But Jennifer is on a federal level. But you're not going to find that. You're not going to find, I don't mean no harm, but you're not going to find Tim Kaine or Mark Warner, the senators. You're not going to find them on the state level doing that. They're not going to do that. Jennifer McCollum, she does that. That's the kind of person that she is. She still works in the local community, even in the capacity in which she sits right now. And, Rev, even in every state in this nation, even with the redistricting and everything else, if we don't understand that, if we don't keep these representatives and help them understand you sitting up on that pedestal, but you are an elected official. You work for us. Right. We don't work for you. You work for us. And this is why Jennifer McCollum is so well loved in this state. Jennifer, across this entire state, that woman is loved. I don't care where you go in this state. Jennifer is well loved. She can go anywhere in this state. And even though her district, she knows her district, but this state absolutely adores Jennifer McCollum because of who she is. And I just want to say that because I want to thank you for having her. But you used the word earlier. You said tolerate idleness. You right. said that earlier on this show. And you said we tolerate idleness. And you hit it on the head because I wrote it down when you said it. And then I Googled idleness. And I was like, wow, that was powerful, Rev. You know why? Because we have tolerated enough of the laziness of a lot of their elected officials. And that's one thing that we're going to have to understand. On this Juneteenth day, we got to start holding them accountable and not continue to tolerate the idleness of a lot of these elected officials because they are not doing the work that they should be. They should be looking at people like Congresswoman Jennifer McCollum. And I'm through. And I want to open my three songs. Common, yep. Their Brother,
1: yep.
2: Glory, that's one. Who Did That to You, John Legend, that's another one. Common and John Legend. And then, of course, Say It Loud, I'm Black and I'm Proud, James Brown.
1: All right. Well, Common and Legend, John Legend and Common performed yesterday at the opening of the Obama Center. They were very good, and I know both of them well. In fact, when they did the documentary on me, Loudmouth, that was nominated for Emmy, John Legend was the executive producer of the documentary, helped finance it. So we go way back. Very good choices. Thank you for your call. Let me go to Rick Johnson in Atlanta, Georgia. Rick.
0: Good afternoon, Reverend Al. Happy Juneteenth Day.
1: Well, just a minute. They put on the board. I did not know Reverend Charles Williams is with us. Y'all got to talk in my ear. Just saw it on the board. Reverend Charles Williams, senior pastor of the historic King Solomon Baptist Church in Detroit, head of expansion and Michigan State Chair of National Action Network, our co-host every week for the last hour of the show. All right, go ahead, Rick. Go ahead, Rick. I'd gone to the caller.
0: Okay. How you doing, sir? It's been a long Good. Time since I spoke to you.
1: Yes, sir.
0: A time ago. And I just wanted to call and wish everyone a happy Juneteenth Day. My songs are Sam Cooke, A Change Is Gonna Come.
1: Yeah.
0: My hometown brother, James Brown, Augusta, Georgia.
1: Yeah.
0: I'm Black and I'm Proud, Say It Loud, I'm Black and I'm Proud. And Michael Jackson, They Don't Really Care About Us.
1: Yeah. Love all three. Thank you for your call. Reverend Williams, thank you for being with us. And of course, we're talking about the real meaning of Juneteenth, as well as our three songs for Black Music History Month.
3: Well, Rev, it's always good to be with you on yet another XL Friday. I think when we, first of all, and a happy Juneteenth to you and the listening audience, I think when we think about Juneteenth, we think about is democracy. I think what we've got to understand is the fight that ahead of us is a fight for the soul of this nation, and the soul of this nation is rooted in democracy. And I know yesterday you were with President Obama and the First Lady, and I know I was watching as you guys were talking about the fight for democracy and how the center, the presidential center, is dedicated to democracy. We got to do what we got to do to uphold democracy. If it hadn't been for democracy, we wouldn't have a Juneteenth. We wouldn't have a president that would have given us a Juneteenth. But then we wouldn't have a Abraham Lincoln, who would have initiated the Civil War. and of course completed the Civil War. So democracy means so much to us that we must continue to fight for, especially as we prepare to go into the primary, the general election this year, the midterms. And so we mobilize to August the 28th, then we mobilize to the ballot so that we can continue to protect democracy. My three songs, I'm going to go with Aretha Franklin's Bridge Over Troubled Water, and I think I'm going to go with Earth, Wind, and Fire, You're a Shining Star. And I think I'm going to go with I Don't Want Nobody to Give Me Nothing, Open Up the Door, and I Get It Myself, James Brown.
1: Well, I always said I've known you since you was a teenager. You got an old soul. Every artist you name is two or three generations ahead of you. You have an old soul. Let's take a break. Be right back. XL Friday on this Juneteenth day. Shopton Williams. Be right back.

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1: It's Sybil Wilkes with what we need to know. The Supreme Court unanimously endorsed a challenge to a federal law barring marijuana users from owning firearms. In a 9-0 vote Thursday, the High Court ruled that disarming individuals over routine cannabis use infringes upon the Second Amendment. Siding with a Texas resident by the name of Ali Daniel Imani, the justices rejected claims that all drug users pose an inherent danger to society. While the narrow ruling does not strike down the entire law, it significantly complicates future federal prosecutions. In an emotional White House ceremony, President Trump awarded the Medal of Honor to three American heroes. Retired Recon Marine Major James Capers Jr. was honored for his extraordinary valor in South Vietnam in 1967, where he guarded his wounded team to an evacuation helicopter despite severe personal injuries. And retired Army Major Nicholas Dockery was recognized for risking his life under Taliban fire in Afghanistan to save three platoon members. While the family of deceased Marine Colonel John W. Ripley received the award posthumously for destroying a critical bridge in 1972. The music industry is mourning the shocking loss of a hip-hop pioneer. Grammy-nominated producer Tay Keith, the brilliant mind behind Travis Scott's Sicko Mode and Drake's Nonstop, passed away at the age of 29. Nashville police were called to the scene to do a wellness check and discovered his body inside his apartment Thursday afternoon. No cause of death has been announced. To subscribe to my free daily newsletter, please visit SybilWilkes.com. For all the news 24/7, go to News1.com. I'm Sybil Wilkes. Be informed. 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
0: Reverend Dr. Charles Williams II is our co-host. Reverend Williams, one of the things that is interesting to me is, aside from the fact that Donald Trump has flunked on everyone's test score on the Iran deal, and he has, for no reason, created a lot of the economy, causing the gas prices to go up, groceries to go up, and now even stopping it, he cannot refund the damage that was done. And now we're finding out that he wants to take money out of the Secret Service budget for his ballroom. Now, remember, when he announced this ballroom, he said the taxpayers wouldn't have to do anything. It's all private money. And now he's come with two or three different pots that he wants to do this ballroom from. So not only is he bad in terms of policy, and certainly he has been a backlash president in terms of civil rights, in my judgment, he has been a president that has been a failure on his own promises. One of the things that I'm careful about is I hold people, whether they be president or just someone I know and do business with, to what they say. I may disagree with Trump, but he's not accountable for what I say he should do. He's accountable for what he says he will do. He has done the opposite of that.
2: Yeah, no, he has. I mean, you're right. When you put apples and oranges, you put it all down together, it becomes very clear that his whole number one, I'm going to bring down eggs and gas and milk. Of course, eggs and gas and milk, all of it, if not the same, is more. I'm gonna make black jobs. I'm gonna decrease unemployment. Of course, unemployment is holding steady at where it was. You know, I mean, then he goes, as you said, and makes all these promises about all of the things that he was going to shut down and he was going to do. Many people haven't even really, it hasn't even really been exposed how many executive orders. And that'd be great to hear. I'd love to see that on your show. How many executive orders did he sign within the first 100 days that actually went nowhere, did nothing, went nowhere and did nothing? How many people did he fire? All right. How many people did he fire and it ultimately ended up having to put them back to work? Or ultimately had to settle them out because they were illegally fired. I mean, these are the things that, you know, that we're missing. You know, of course, you know, you keep throwing stuff at us all the time that, you know, it's hard to keep up. But as you said, he says one thing out of his mouth, does another thing. And if you want me to be honest with you, I really think that much of this has to do with how him and his family are enriching themselves. And I don't think it got much to do with democracy. I don't think it got much to do with policy. I don't think it got much to do with lineage. I think it's got everything to do with, let me send Jared in there to go get deals on the other side while we play around on this side. Let me send this person over here to do deals over here. Who's the contractor? Who's building this ballroom? I thought the corporations had it all paid for. I thought they was all the big funders and the big...
0: That is what he said. And now he's talking about Akeem Smith. He's got the figure right. He's talking about $397 million. ABC News, Akeem is reporting, senators are weary of the $397 million from the Secret Service to fund the ballroom. I mean, and that's on top of what he was trying to take out of other pots of government money. So you got to wonder, is the corporations paying anything while he again he announced a plan after he had bought stock in the company that would benefit from the plan. So it made personal profit for him immediately. And that is what you're referring to. Everything they're doing. I mean, I started when he got reelected by asking, why would somebody in the Middle East do a $2 billion deal with Jared Kushner, who's never dealt in that kind of business? $2 billion. Obviously, it smells of high heaven.
2: Bruv, it smells real bad because the Strait of Hormuz was wide open before this war. Right. And now, even through this deal, there's going to be, you're going to have to pay to get through there. Let's just be honest. You're going to have to pay to get through there. And they know that you're going to have to pay to get through there. And Iran is probably happy about the deal because, of course, now they got a new income stream.
0: And they get that in addition to the income stream that they had before. And I think as we get closer and closer to the midterm elections, some of these Republicans are going to have to show some backbone only to preserve their own office. Because if you look at the last week's primaries, some of Trump's candidates, like in Iowa, of all places, are losing. I'm talking about Republican primary candidates. He's endorsed in the Republican primary, and their opposition Republicans defeated them. So he's showing signs that his grip is not what it used to be. And I think that, again, though, you can't expect somebody to beat themselves. You've got to, Democrats, aggressively get on the court and beat him. And I mean, have no equivocation. One of the things that I've learned in my years of activism is that we get the most progress done when we are focused and unrelenting and not doing all this equivocation and arguing about tactics and strategy and who's in and who's at. Just be focused. And I think that if we have that tunnel vision, that's right. What leads to progress.
2: Yep, we had a tunnel vision. That's what's going to lead to progress. If we continue to fight, we continue to work, we continue to organize, that's what's going to lead to progress. You know, we got August the 28th, the National March, and I hope folks are fired up and ready to go and keep all of this in mind as we get ready to fire up the base, march down to D.C., and get some justice for all.
0: All right, we're taking a break. Be right back. Keep it real. Keep it real. Shopton. Be right back.
1: Keep it real.
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your host, Reverend Al Shopton, and we're back. 1-877-532-5797. 1-877-532-5797. And, of course, Reverend Dr. Charles Williams II is our co-host. Let me remind you again, tomorrow, Saturday Action Rally. You that are in the tri-state area, meet me at the historic Mother A.M.E. Zion Church, 137th Street in between Lenox and 7th. Many of the primary candidates are coming to argue their case before early voting is going on now in New York, but primary day is Tuesday. And I have my special Juneteenth weekend message. I want you in the house. And then after you that have made commitments and have already given toward the purchase of the new headquarters that we are about ready to move in. You've done all the rehab. We just need the certificate of occupancy from the city. But we're going to let those that have stepped out on faith and helped so far for us to reach the goal of what we are doing to pay off the mortgage we've gotten on the building. We're going to take you in groups to go see the building and walk up and down and see each floor. That's tomorrow, 9 to 11 at Mother Amy Zion, 137th Street between Lenox and 7th Avenues. Also, don't forget Politics Nation with Al Shopton, live at 5 p.m. Eastern Time. You're going to see Juneteenth information. You're going to see updates on what's going on. I got a couple of governors on what's going on with redistricting, how they're getting around it. And, of course, several things came up that we're going to be looking at. And, of course, I'm going to give some inside Valerie Jarrett and others on the Obama presidential the Obama Presidential Project, or Center, I should say. All of that tomorrow and Sunday, live at 5 p.m. on MS Now. I'll be live both nights. Certainly a lot on Obama and a lot on the governors tomorrow night. And then Father's Day on Sunday, a lot on what's going on with our black males. You need to watch Politics Nation both nights on MS Now, 5 p.m. Eastern Time.

0: thousands to meet us. We've now secured the commitment on the permit to do the rally right at Lincoln Memorial where Dr. King and the 63 March was. And then we will have the rally in March to the MLK Memorial. Around our redistricting, around the Affordable Care Act, around criminal justice. You need to be there. Join Martin Luther King III, Andre Waters King, and myself, National Action Network, and the Drum Major Institute. Reverend Williams, what's going on tomorrow morning at Saturday Action Rally in Detroit?
1: Yes, you can join me tomorrow, 10 a.m. at the historic King Solomon Baptist Church, 6100 14th Street. Tomorrow we are, of course, preparing ourselves for the March on Washington. I want you to make sure you're there. And then, of course, I want you to, if those of you all who made commitments, because we're going to schedule our trip to New York either before the March or either after or in the fall, but we want you to come and join us tomorrow at the historic King Solomon Baptist Church, 6100 14th Street, as we prepare for the general election. Democracy, democracy, democracy. That's the order of the day as we celebrate Juneteenth.
0: All right, let's go back to the phone. Let's go to the irrepressible, incomparable president of the Cleveland chapter, the Central Cleveland chapter, the Greater Cleveland chapter of the National Action Network, Dr. Marcia McCoy.
2: Thank you, and kudos to you, our Honorable Reverend Dr. Professor Al Sharpton, for sharing the Obama Center pre-opening with us on yesterday. And to our Midwest Regional Director, Reverend Dr. Charles Williams, where the Midwest is the best. My favorite songs are You Don't Have to Be a Star to Be in My Show.
0: Wow.
2: I think Marilyn McCoo and her husband, Billy, I think it was her husband, Billy Davis Jr. But I changed the words to You Don't Have to Be a Star to Be a Member of the National Action Network. So
0: right.
2: Join us. I like Shirley Caesar's song, No Charge and Hold My Mule. And James Brown, Lord Have Mercy. He sung a song that this is a man's world, but it wouldn't be nothing without a woman or a girl.
0: Oh, yeah. He used to sing that one, too. Yeah.
2: One bus is already full, radio listeners, because we have people, they like church folk. They claim their seat. And so that bus is full. But, you know, we're Cleveland. We always have two or three buses.
0: Right.
2: So we have people on hold already for number two and number three, because we know we're going to have three buses. We already know that. And we take care of the other two buses. So, hold my mule. You ready?
3: Yes, ma'am.
0: All right. Let's do it.
3: Dr. Al Sharpton.
0: Yes, sir.
3: Dr. John Williams.
1: Yes, sir.
3: Hold my mule, my brother.
1: I got you, Rev.
3: One of the most egregious and deleterious acts that the convicted felon Donald J. Trump has perpetrated upon democracy and African-American community in particular has been the weaponization of the Justice Department to deny people of color to exercise their right to vote. For a long time, black people have known that in this racist country, justice is not equal justice, it is just us. This selfish, narcissistic bigot wants to be a king and a dictator. And the best way to achieve that goal, he thinks, is to divide people by race, creed, and ethnicity. He is well known to refuse to rent to people of color. He loves the Nazi Hitlers and Putins of the world, embracing white nationalism and white supremacy and the defense of white people around the world, and particularly in white South Africa. His latest onslaught against democracy and the right of people to participate in the election process was to turn loose more than 100 federal agents on voting rights, people's homes, scaring the daylights out of them, and incapacitating them in their free right to exercise their sacred right to vote. This bald-faced, diabolical tactic

0: was voter intimidation and political intimidation at its worst. They came in, Dr. Sharpton and Dr. Williams, like mob bosses, stormtroopers, to scare people from engaging in democratic participation. All these tactics are simply diversionary schemes to prevent people from knowing how bad things are, with high food prices, high gas prices, escalating inflation, diminishing health care, and trying to pay bills and pay your mortgage. At the same time, trying to cut taxes for millionaires and billionaires, build a golden ballroom at taxpayers on taxpayer dime for the elites of society, giving $1.7 billion to his friend who killed police in his insurrection attempt. He's initiating a needless war, killing thousands, including 13 Americans, and his sex trafficking 10-year relationship with notorious Jeffrey Epstein and young women as young as 13 years of age. In order to avoid being overturned in November 26, he is committed to lie, and to keep on lying about every bad deed that he surreptitiously inflicts upon the American people. His latest lie is to claim a win in Iran when, in fact, it is an embarrassing loss for all the world to witness. Please, my brothers and my sisters, make America America again by voting these corrupt crooks out of the American constitutional governmental system. Today, as we celebrate Juneteenth, black American slaves may have gotten the word late back in 1865 about the end of the Civil War and the signing of the Emancipation Proclamation so that white plantation owners could continue to use free labor. But we in 2026 must not be late in getting the word out to exercise our right to vote in one of the most important and significant elections in this November 26th. Just as black Americans jump for joy, running, celebrating, and telling everyone about the newfound freedom, we must mobilize, stimulate, educate, and run and tell everybody, Lottie Dottie and everybody, to vote these crooked, corrupt politicians out of office with a new direction of the people, by the people, and for the people. Thank you, Doctor.
1: All right, thank you.
2: Ditto, ditto.
1: Thank you so much. Always good to hear your voice to end our week. And we have left three or four people on the phone or call-in line that we're not going to be able to get to. We are right at closing time. And all of you on the message board, but I appreciate you, and I'll be in Monday. And we can pick it up again. We are committed on this Juneteenth weekend to let the world know we are not slaves.
3: That's right.
1: We're not going to be treated like slaves.
3: That's right.
1: And we are not going to tolerate anyone that tries to confuse us with free people. Don't forget Dr. Williams in Detroit, y'all at the Saturday morning rally. And don't forget our Saturday morning rally in Harlem at Mother Emmy Zion. And both tomorrow, my special show on Politics Nation with Al Sharpton around the Obama Library and around what Trump is doing in Iran and other things with the redistricting Sunday Father's Day special, and both live shows at 5 p.m. Eastern Time on MS Now. And remember, whatever you do, wherever you go, however you feel, tell somebody, tell anybody, tell everybody. Reverend Al told you, personally,
4: keep it real.
1: Keep it real. Whatever you do, keep it real. I'll talk to you tomorrow.
4: Keep it real.
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6: It's Sybil Wilkes with what we need to know. The NYPD confirmed 10 arrests were made during Thursday's Knicks championship celebration. Authorities say they are actively investigating two violent events along the parade route. A 20-year-old man was slashed in the neck near Center Street following an argument involving a broken glass bottle, leaving him in stable condition. Additionally, gunfire in Times Square sent crowds running for emergency cover by Thursday afternoon. And detectives have one suspect in custody, though it remains unclear if anyone sustained injuries. Despite awaiting an attempted murder trial in Miami, former NFL star Antonio Brown was granted permission to travel to the Turks and Caicos this weekend for a rap performance. Overcoming travel objections, Brown's attorney argued that his music career requires the trip. The judge ordered Brown to wear a GPS ankle monitor that reports immediately if tampered with, requiring him to appear via Zoom this Monday to verify his return to house arrest in Florida. And here's a word of warning. Please plan ahead for major closures in observance of Juneteenth, celebrating the end of slavery in Texas and, of course, throughout the United States. The historic milestone became a federal holiday in 2021. All banks, federal offices, and stock markets will be closed. While there will be no mail delivery from the U.S. Postal Service, most major retailers will remain open, and many local pharmacies will remain on holiday hours. Special awards were handed out at the White House on Thursday. Retired Recon Marine Major James Capers Jr. received his Medal of Honor for leading his unit through 4 days of intense combat in South Vietnam. To subscribe to my free daily newsletter, please visit SybilWilks.com. For all the news 24/7, go to NewsOne.com. I'm Sybil Wilks. 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
1: What did you set this on, hell?
0: You gotta make her say my name one time here.
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3: Ladies and gentlemen, put your hands together for DL Hughley.
1: Happy Juneteenth, everybody. Enjoy yourself, and tomorrow come late.
4: Jack met a woman by the name of Violet in the airport. She's 88 years old. They were about to board a flight from London to New York. He was in first class. She was in coach.
1: I already don't like this story.
4: Because she had informed him that she had never flown first class in her life.
1: He's our human being of the week, and he gave his seat up, which is something we'll never have to talk about me doing, and we'll give him the clap. There he is, our human being. I was in New Orleans with Don Lemon. It was very gay, but it was... I didn't know Big Frida was that big. I guess they called her Big Frida for a reason.
5: Oh, yeah.
1: Like, wow,
5: yeah,
1: of that's course. Big dude.
5: Yeah. Don had his microphone upside down, and I'm like...
1: Because Don... Do you know, when I was the voice of La, I think I had enough. When I say that, you know, somebody hears it. When I go, nah, man, I'm good. Have another drink. I said, I don't think my liver's going to take this one. That was Mariah Carey in your feelings. If you've already broken your New Year's resolution, do not worry. You are definitely not alone. You can tell the gym already in.
4: Already.
1: So we're going to explain on my top five that's coming out right after the song for when your mom and daddy were still together. The Deal, two occasions, the 1st and the 15th. Oh, that's the wrong song. That was Chris Brown, Residuals. We got a song for when your mom and daddy were still together. That's coming up next. Plus, if you've already broken your New Year's resolution, I don't lie to myself. I don't.
6: You make the
1: new year, old year, same year. I'm telling you, I look myself there and I go, you know you ain't going to do none of that.
4: Stop all that lying to yourself.
1: Sometimes I try to cut the light off so I don't know it's me, but it's still me lying.

Today we reflect with Bolie, reminding us that freedom delayed is never freedom denied. The D.L. Hughley Show, honoring Opal Lee, the grandmother of Juneteenth, whose footsteps turned history into a national truth.

0: please welcome the militant man Jamal Kingsley here to expose racism hidden in our everyday life.
1: Hello, my brothers and sisters. This is Jamal Kingsley, the militant man, here to expose racism hidden in our everyday life. Why is it everybody's upset about a black Little Mermaid? Why are you so upset? You think blacks can't swim? Maybe black women don't want to get their hair wet? Or you think the only relationship with a fish and black people involves cornmeal and hot grease? Think about it, my brother. And why is it when you're working on your computer and you stop for a while, the computer goes to sleep and the screen turns black? You think when you're black, you always want to go to sleep? Lazy, so to speak? Think about it, my brother. And why is it when you pull up to that drive-thru and order your vanilla soft ice cream, damn it if that vanilla ice cream machine ain't working? Oh, but when you go to that other drive-thru and order a chocolate frosty, it's always working, 24 hours a day, even overnight. Just goes to show you, in this country, when you're chocolate, you can never stop working. Think about it, my brother. This has been Jamal Kingsley, the militant man. And until next time, stay woke. And think about it, my brother.
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0: Donald Trump has been in court for all the various things he's done that are outside the law more than Thurgood Marshall.
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0: 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A day to remember. A day to uplift. A day to move forward. Juneteenth is a powerful reminder of progress and possibility. It's the DL Hughley Show.
1: And we're back.
2: 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This is the very first Juneteenth. It's weird that more white people be off on Juneteenth than us, but enjoy it anyway.
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2: Happy Juneteenth, everybody. I cannot wait to see this on Fox News. It's going to be hilarious. Happy Juneteenth, everybody. Enjoy yourself, and tomorrow come late.

0: Happy Juneteenth from the D.L. Hughley Show.
1: Man was talking about my line. 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
1: Here, kitty, kitty, kitty. 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
0: It said the tiger escaped because the tiger enclosure was built 4 feet too short. Black people ain't got to be good at math to know that fence looks short. 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He can get out. I'm getting in the car. That's... I want you guys to have a happy and safe and fruitful very first Juneteenth. 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

0: A day to honor. 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This is the D.L. Hughley Show.
1: Welcome out to the show. He's an activist. He's a media host. He's a star. Put your hands together for Reverend Al Sharpton.
2: What's up, D.L.? How you doing?
1: How you doing? You still smoking those gray cigars?
2: Oh, yeah. I can't stop.
1: Yeah, no, you can't. He only invited me one time after that. He said, nah, you can't come. This cigar bar is so exclusive, it don't even have an address.
3: Wow.
1: You gotta know where you're going. But, you know, when it's your only vice, you can smoke a lot of cigars, right?
2: That's right. That's my only vice. I don't even eat meat, but I gotta have me a cigar.
1: Yeah, well, let's talk about other vices later. I'm sure that those are not your only ones, but we'll go. You've led a very colorful life, and you must have, because now you have a movie coming out about it. And it's weird to have somebody have a movie come out about their life when they're still living it. So that's how colorful it must be. But looking back, are there things you wish you had done differently?
2: I think I would have been more careful with how I said and did things. You know, Coretta Scott King, who became someone that would really try to counsel me when I became close to her son, Martin Luther King III, would say, Al, what you doing going to jail, marching, all that's right. But don't use language that alienate people. I think I would have been more careful because I come up when the era Russell Simmons was about 2 or 3 years younger than me. Spike was around the same age. So we all came up together in the beginning of rap. So we'd use the N-word and call whites this or that. In slang, not in hate. She tried to clean up my language. And I think that I would do different. But every case I fought, every time I went to jail, even when I was stabbed leading the march, I wouldn't change any of that. It was part of the process. And I think
1: Because here's the thing. I don't think we're as divided as we've ever been. I think that a lot of forces are more vocal. Like, I think white supremacy is front and center, and I do think it's not in the shadows anymore, and then we kind of see it and we'll either deal with it or not. But I think that there is an urgency now with a lot of people who are of a certain persuasion in this country that didn't exist before. I think that's because they see that their way of life is being challenged, and like anything that feels like it's dying, it fights that much harder to live. What do you see in terms of the way the country is going to navigate this dynamic?
2: I totally agree with your premise. I think that a lot of people are sensing that this is the era that white supremacy is losing its total grip. It's still clearly there. So they're more out, they're more desperate, and there's always a reaction. If you study American history, we go forward, then there's the backlash. Lincoln does the Emancipation Proclamation, Reconstruction, backlash, Plessy versus Ferguson. And it took, 50-some years till we got the Brown versus Board of Education. Sure. We reelect a black president, backlash, Trump. So if you study history, we go through the currents. Now we're in the post-Trump where we're going to move forward, and there's going to be some screaming and aching, and there's going to be those fighting it. But you can't stop history from moving forward. I am hopeful because I've already seen in my life things I never thought I saw. When I was a kid running around behind Shirley Chisholm, I never believed we'd really have a black vice president woman, but we do. I never believed we'd elect.
1: But you know what? I got to push back a little bit about that.
2: Go ahead.
1: Because if you didn't believe it, then it couldn't have happened. So
2: I didn't believe it would happen in my lifetime. I believe it would happen, but I didn't believe I would see it. But you got to remember.
1: So it's a semantical.
2: I grew up in an era where if you was a civil rights guy, Dr. King, Malcolm X, Ben Gibbons, they all got killed when they was 39. So Jesse and John Lewis was the first civil rights leaders that actually lived to get old. So I was planning, you know, that I wasn't going to see 45. And then when they got to be 50 and I was like 30, I was saying, maybe we are going to.
1: Is that why you wear that sweatsuit all the time back then so you could run? Is that why you did that so you could be ready?
2: I'll give you the unsanitized version. I tell Major D.D. one thing. The unsanitized version is I wore a tracksuit because I usually would end up in jail after leading the march, and I wasn't going to wear my good suit to jail. I wasn't going to let them get my good clothes now. So I said, throw me that jumpsuit. No, you got to remember, I'm growing up with Spike and Russell. That's how we dressed. This was the era of Public Enemy. Yeah. We

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0: Oh, y'all already know. 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

0: Time for Kyle Hughley, a.k.a. Special K, the latest side record producer, to drop another joint on Short Bus Records.
1: And it's your boy Special K, another Short Bus Records banger, baby, baby. Now listen up, everybody. Trump is setting record low approval ratings. He's polling so low that after 88 years, Gallup has stopped measuring. Here's Trump is polling low. It's another bang on Short Bus Records, baby, baby.
2: Donald Trump's ruin. Donald Trump's ruin.

0: You should have played. You should have played Aqua Boogie for him. Not just Dee Dee. Yeah, it was totally Dee Dee. What did they think would happen though? Like, what did they think it happened? Like, when Dr. Umar was making policy, she was going to do that. We know for sure what Trump would have done because he had a history. We don't know what she would have done.
1: Yeah.
0: We've never seen her in a leadership.
1: We wouldn't give her a chance. That's
0: we've never seen her in a leadership capacity. We never saw her at the top of the ticket. And how do you know what she would have done?
1: Yeah.
0: I can't prove a negative. But I also know that the best way, the best indicator of what somebody will do is what they have done. And what Donald Trump has done is not too much different than what's happening now.
1: Correct.
0: Except the only difference is now it's more severe because there's no buffer. There's nobody here to stop him. Everybody here is somebody who's a sycophant, who's going to do what it is that he says to. They're here to just be servants. And so I think that everything that is happening right now was the country isn't Miss Cleo. Everybody just knew what was going to happen because of what he tried to do before.
2: Yep.
1: So. Oh, yeah. And anybody who says that, she would have done terrible things because she had done things in the past. My thing is, even if you thought she did something terrible, like the one or two things that they kept bringing up, it still pales in comparison to his past.
0: Yeah, as if you can't, if you don't have the power of discernment, then why would I, if you can't discernibly tell the difference between what is happening and the worst thing you thought she'd have done, you can't tell there's a difference, then what kind of leader are you?
1: Exactly.
0: And plus, you can't be a leader when you got a dashiki and a Philly fitted hat on. I don't go together.
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0: Happy Juneteenth, everybody. I cannot wait to see this on Fox News. It's going to be hilarious.
1: Number four of the top five New Year's resolutions that you'll never keep. Retire from social media.
2: Do you know, I didn't post that much. After I did the thing about most brides have a groom, but Nicki Minaj had a groomer. After I did that.
1: Yeah, you should take a break after that. Number three of the top five New Year's resolutions that you'll never keep. Drink less alcohol or stop drinking altogether.
3: No.
1: Not even for dry January.
2: No, dry January is when I forget lotion. It's not when I... There was a nutritionist on, or I don't know if it was a doctor or a scientist or something. He said, never warm rice up again.
1: Yeah.
4: I had some warmed up rice on some gumbo yesterday. Yeah. Are you crazy?
2: He said, yeah, never, never.
1: Well, they say you don't necessarily have to avoid doing it, but it's very risky because of the bacteria.
2: Well, it's risky to not finish it.
1: It is definitely risky not to
2: finish it. In my house, it was risky to not finish it.
4: Ain't no bacteria living through that microwave. You be all right.
1: Yeah, remember American Girl, how they used to always try to reflect society? Well, Mattel has its very first autistic Barbie doll. It is the latest in a line of collaborations that they've done. Because remember, the last one was a Barbie with type 1 diabetes. Remember that?
2: What is that?
1: There was a Barbie missing? With drugs.
2: Well, how did they know that Barbie had type 1 diabetes? Was it toe missing?
1: I don't know.
2: Was it blind in one eye? What did it have?
4: With a little prosthetic.
1: Number three of the top five current shoe booties would be Tim Scott.
2: But, you know, I feel bad for him.
1: I don't.
2: Because he wanted to be president so bad, he had to pretend to like chicks. Yuck.
1: That's what he gets. That's what he gets. Number two of the top
2: I've
1: five.
2: I've never done this before.
1: Shoe booties. Stephen A. Smith.
3: Super booty.
2: Absolutely.
1: But the number one.
2: Absolutely.
1: Of the top five shoe booties. Yeah. Nicki Minaj.
2: Yeah. Most brides have a groom. She has a groomer.

Juneteenth isn't just history, it's a movement. A powerful moment to recognize, appreciate, and keep pushing forward.

0: Welcome to the program. A woman I'm so excited to talk about. I'm hearing she's having her second coming, which is rare. I don't even know how you do. I don't even know you have two of them. Put your hands together for the one and only Erykah Badu. How are you, Miss Lady?
1: Yeah.
0: How are you? How are you?
1: I'm exquisite.
0: Sure, sure. It's interesting because you have been around a good little bit and you've had a lot of incarnations, like a lot of iterations of yourself, and but still remain, like, you still are, like, artistically true. Is that tough to do as an artist?
1: I don't know. It's not hard for me. It's, you know, it's just the way they made me. You know, I am very ambitious and creative, and I remain green. Yeah, there's so many things I don't know. I really feel like my best work is still in me. So I'm always pushing to do something different or something new or something else, or, you know.
0: I tell you what, I got to see you, where were we? I don't know, Jazz in the Garden, I think I was hosting it. And it was, I hadn't seen you in years. Like, I remember I hadn't seen you in a good little bit. And I remember, like, from the time I saw you first to this time, the time I saw you last, you had the same kind of, like, strident, I'm out here, I'm excited, and you were excited to see the audience, you were vibing with them. And that really, that's organic, and that's a testament to you doing what you love.
1: It's new every time. Every single time. It's a new set of people. It's a new opportunity. It's a new, it's always new, you know. It's
0: so,
1: another...
0: So you got your edibles coming. Are they out now? Are your edibles out right now?
1: My edibles, my flower, the trees, all drop.
0: Of course. Of course.
1: My cannabinoid line and my interest is women's studies. My flower is for everybody. It should be illegal. It's just so potent.
0: You said the flower is for everybody, but the other ones, what were you saying, was just for women?
1: The research that I'm doing is specifically for the woman's body, because I use the plant medicine in my work. I use it as a doula. I use it as a chronic healer. I use it as, you know, an artist. So I'm interested in those things, in the parts of that plant and cannabinoids that... we use to deal with certain issues as women, depression, right. Anxiety, right. Hormones, any kind of womb care and central nervous system, energetic care is what I'm interested in. That's my interest.
2: What is the name of the brand?
1: The name of my brand is Apple Trees, and I did a collab with Cookies, and we came up with a strain of weed called Bat Badu.
0: Okay. I love you. I can't wait to see what you do next, and I'm definitely gonna try your flower.
1: Good. I love you.
0: I love you right back, Erykah Badu. Thank you, baby girl.
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3: Hey, have a wonderful Juneteenth. 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
3: 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I cannot wait to see this on Fox News. 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

0: It's Juneteenth. 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
1: I love y'all restaurants here, but everything real exclusive here. You got to know somebody to get in. Like, always a damn velvet rope for every damn thing. I went to the bathroom. You on the list? Nah, but I'm going to be on your shoes. You don't move on my damn way. I bet you that. And you guys have some beautiful women. These women are there, man. I don't know about y'all, but when you a man, it's the best time of year, because sundresses and shorts and sandals, of course, not every woman can wear sandals, you know, that's, some of y'all need to wear boots all the damn time, that's all I'm saying. You ever see a woman with feet with sandals, like she can pick it up with it, just once? And some women be slick, like they love the sandal, but it's too small, but they ain't gonna let that stop them.

0: It's time for our feature, Welcome to the Stage, where we spotlight some of the funniest comedians, some you know and some you don't. Today, welcome to the stage, the one and only Earthquake.
1: White men don't get no divorce. They kill their women. You try to take a white man half as up. Come on, we going fishing. Get yourself in the boat. Tell the kids bye. Go ahead, kiss them. Come on, row that way. Look over there. What's over there? Fishing? First of all, she ain't going. Fishing? I ain't going no damn fishing. And if you get her in a boat, she ain't gonna turn around. Look over there. Now, who I need to look at is right there. Keeping my eyes on right on you. Ain't nobody behind me. You're right there.
0: That's one of my favorite.
2: I've always liked Earthquake. That's a great guy.
0: I adore him. Yeah. He's one of my favorite human beings on the face of the earth. Now, I don't love him as much as I love his brother, Terrence, but I do. Not as much as I love his brother, but gotcha. I do love him a lot.
2: Gotcha.
0: He's one of my favorite.
2: Why do you like his brother better?
0: He's just cool, man.
3: Is he funny?
0: Cool. In his own way, but he's mad cool. You know, he's just mad cool. I think he's been through a lot, always smiling, always dope. And I really, really, really, really love Earthquake. Really love him.
2: Oh, so you really love his brother?
0: Much more.
2: Wow. Is Earthquake aware of this?
0: Of course. Everybody know, here come this every time we see you. Hey, they're going
2: to... Yeah, move over. I want to talk to your brother.
0: Yeah.
2: Terrible.
0: Yeah. How is that terrible?
2: I don't know.

0: You're hanging with D.L. Hughley and the crew. Don't touch that dial. The D.L. Hughley Show is coming right back to keep the conversation going.
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0: Sometimes people get really upset with the things I say, so we'll give them an opportunity to express themselves with our segment called FUDO Hughley. So won't you please welcome our FUDO Hughley correspondent, little Niecy James.
1: Hello, this is Niecy James, your FUDO Hughley correspondent. Our first FUDO Hughley comment is from Facebook. Passenger 57 says, Dio, are you seriously so stuck up that you look down on people who don't have enough money to fly first class? Do you really have the flight attendant pull the curtain so you won't have to look at the coach passengers? And this attitude is from a B-list actor who starred in Soul Plane. F*** you, Dio Hughley. Our next F.U.D. Hughley comment comes from Facebook. Healthy22 says, Dio, every time I turn around, you are giving health advice like you're a doctor or something. You're always saying, don't eat that because it has too much sugar, or too much fat, or too many nitrates. And don't use antiperspirant because it causes cancer. You think you are a doctor on Grey's Anatomy the way you shell out advice. But every time I see you, you have a cigar in your mouth and a drink in your hand. Why don't you take your own advice and save your liver by not drinking so much? And I'm sure your cigar has more nitrates and causes more cancer than the barbecue you keep warning us about. F*** you, D. Hughley. Our last F.U.D. Hughley comment is from Instagram. Nomenclature77 says, DL, why do you always mispronounce music artist names? They are pronounced Stokely, Eric Benet, En Vogue, Kenny Lattimore, New Edition. Those are just a few names that you constantly mispronounce. As long as you've been speaking for a living, you think you know how to talk. F*** you, DL Hughley. Well, that's it for this week. This has been Niecy James, your F.U.D. Hughley correspondent. And until next week, bye.
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0: I want you guys to have a happy and safe and fruitful Juneteenth. And do yourself a favor, be late.
1: Yeah, I was saying this earlier. I said when people don't like something, they just remove it. Like, they get to redact stuff.
2: Mm-hmm.
1: Like,
2: or change it.
1: Yeah, they that's what they do. They get to redact stuff. Like, but where was the dude that was redacting stuff during the Puffy trial? I'm like, there was some stuff I didn't need to know. Like rubbing somebody's manhood on your chest. I'm like, oh my goodness.
2: Oh, yeah, that's a lot.
1: What about the redacted then? And I know if I was Cassie's husband, I'd want something redacted. People who were previously men shouldn't be able to compete against women, in my estimation. But if you think about it, Ronnie Lott, who was one of the greatest defensive backs ever, he mangled his finger during the game. He didn't want to come out the game, so he told him to cut his finger off. And we thought he was the man for doing that. But imagine if a dude want to cut his Johnson off his tailplate. That's a bad dude right there.
2: Wow.
1: Man, you know what? If you're willing to do that to stay in the game, more power to you.
2: More power to you.
1: Oh, yeah.
2: Remember, you met them?
1: Yeah, I met the little one, the sawed-off one, my favorite.
2: Number one.
1: Yeah,
2: that's
1: man.
2: Anita.
1: I like her. She's small. You can mail her
2: she's
1: places.
2: Like four. How tall is Anita? Probably four.
1: She got
2: four
1: her
2: 11,
1: picture on her driver's license. 4'11". I know that.
2: Yeah, she's tiny. She's a sweet
1: girl. She can't ride nothing at Six Flags, but what a sweet woman.
2: You right behind her.
1: Shot. You generally, when I'm stealing my wallet, they call me Shot.
2: Oh, you talking
1: about that.
2: You're right.
1: We have our favorite African, fresh from the Kilimanjaro.
3: They didn't pick him up yet?
4: Jeez.
1: No.
5: I want to say something, but these boys out here. So
1: yeah.
5: Yeah, I don't want to even talk.
1: Have you ever been approached by ICE at all?
5: No.
1: Never?
5: Mm-mm.
1: I don't know why. I called them on your number. I don't know how you avoided them, but Jesus Christ.

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1: I love the music.
2: That's my guy. I love him.
3: It's more diverse.
2: He is hilarious. I just laugh all along with
0: him. 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Hughley Show.
1: I'm loving it.

0: All right, welcome to the show. A very, very funny young man who I've had the privilege of being on the road with for many, many years, and now I can't afford him. He's a headline in his own right. I'm so tired of it. He left me for Bill Bellamy and just said, you know.
1: He's above you now.
0: Yeah, it's definitely above my pay grade. I tell you what, I can't afford him. Put your hands together for the very expensive Ali Sadiq. What's happening, baby?
2: How you doing, dear?
0: I'm doing pretty good, but I tell you what, we were at Earthquake's birthday party, I guess, last week, right?
2: Yeah.
0: And this dude had on a vintage Rolex and a Van Cleef & Arpels bracelet on and tried to act like I wasn't supposed to know what that is. Yeah, I could have got it, too. I just didn't. I have to put kids through college. So you have another comedy special. This is like your third. You catching up with me. You got three in 2 years?
2: Yeah, four in 2 years.
0: Oh, see, such a smartness.
2: Yeah.
0: Now, I will say this. As much as I dislike this, you are hysterically funny and prolific at the same time. So,
2: hey.
0: What's the name of this special?
2: Domino Effect 2, Lost. We did a preview for it. We got a pretty good response. Right up in New York Times and people saying this is one of the most absolutely greatest specials they've ever seen from a fantastic storyteller. So it's an actual true sequel from Domino Effect, and you might want to go back and watch that before this one comes out to keep up with the story.
0: It's like The Godfather 1 and 2. You don't want to miss it. The prequel is better than the sequel. Is that what you're trying to tell me?
2: I think that this is a masterpiece. I actually do, and I say that, you know, very reluctantly most of the time, but I think I outdid myself from the first one. People didn't think to do it, so I think I, you know, took a pretty good swing at it with this one.
0: That's the way you're supposed to think. I think the one thing I would say about your specials is they're special. Like, some people do a special, and I'm like, why are you even on Netflix? Why are you here? Like, what did you have to say? But I think two things I really respect, that you're a student of the craft, and the other thing you do is you have ownership of all your specials. You release them on your own platform, or excuse me, on YouTube, isn't it?
2: Yes, it's on YouTube, definitely on YouTube. I think that's just the way for me to go at this point, because I'm pretty much independent, and I don't want people to quantify me as based upon the network. You know, the network has nothing to do with the talent. And then I don't want to take people's notes on my craft, because I'm telling a unique story. Some parts people think I should leave out, and those are the parts that people kind of gravitate towards. And this special is very surprising. Yeah, I say if people watch this one, they are going to go through a roller coaster of emotions with this particular special.
0: So now you're on the road all the time. I told you I can't afford you. You're on the road all the time. Either every place I'm going, I'm coming to. Either he's coming or just going. And I try to smoke as much as possible in the room to make him uncomfortable. You know?
1: That's nice.
0: It's like reverse smudging. You know what I mean? Like, it's reverse smudging.
2: Yeah, when I get like, oh, DL's been here. It's like
0: Would you like me to tell them a story about how I know you've been somewhere? Would you like that?
1: That sounds interesting.
2: The thing is, you know, I go into a green room, they have a no smoking sign, and I just laugh. I'm like, DL has been here, so I know quite well that you did not go outside. See, I use you as combat when they tell me something I can't do. I'm like, no, DL's been here.
0: You know? You still have it.
2: If they say anything about, oh, we don't have that type of food. No, I'm quite sure DL had a cheese board.
0: So the it is this fourth special in about 2 years is Domino Effect Part 2, right?
2: Yes, Lost. Yes, it is. I'm getting ready to record Domino Effect 3 in September, so I probably I'm doing them like John Wick, you know. I'm doing
0: Ali Sadiq, Domino Effect Part 2 Lost on YouTube. Make sure you check it out. You will not be disappointed, man. I love you, man.
2: Man, love you back, brother.
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0: 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A day to remember. 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Juneteenth is a powerful reminder of progress and possibility. It's the DL Hughley Show.
1: And we're back.
2: Hey, have a wonderful Juneteenth. This is the very first Juneteenth. It's weird that more white people be off on Juneteenth than us, but enjoy it anyway.
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2: 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I cannot wait to see this on Fox News. It's going to be hilarious.

0: More than a holiday, Juneteenth is a legacy. 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
1: Now here he is, the militant man, Jamal Kingsley, returning to expose racism hidden in our everyday lives.
2: Hello, my brothers and sisters. This is Jamal Kingsley, the militant man, here to expose racism hidden in our everyday lives. Why is it you have never looked up into the night sky and burned your eyes? You have never heard of somebody getting moonburned. And you have never heard of somebody getting melanoma from being out too much at night. Well, why is it we are conditioned to be afraid of the dark? The dark ain't never hurt no one. It's obvious it's the light that'll kill you. Think about it, my brother. Why is it white shoes make your feet look big and black shoes make your feet look small? Is it always because the white is trying to be bigger than the black? Think about it, my brother. And why is it when the white man is mad, he turns red? When he's sad, he turns blue. When he tans, he turns brown. And when he dies, he turns purple. And they want to call us colored? Think about it, my brother. This is Jamal Kingsley, the militant man. And until next week, stay woke. And think about it, my brother.
0: You know DL is a little crazy, right?
1: If you can generate JJ's in the lab, you chicks is obsolete.
0: Well, let's face it, we're all a little crazy inside.
3: Oh, God.
1: It's for JJ in the box.
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9: Everybody has a smile story. Those daily moments of joy that make you smile. Especially when you're a child like 3-year-old Zena. Her smile is as bright as her future. But there's something you wouldn't know about Zena. She was born with a cleft lip, which can make it hard to eat, talk, hear, and even breathe. And she's far from alone. A baby is born with a cleft every 3 minutes. This hurdle could have kept Zena from living her full smile story. Thankfully, she met Smile Train. Since 1990,

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0: It is time for our feature, Welcome to the Stage, where we spotlight some of the funniest comedians. Some you know, some you don't. Today, welcome to the stage. You definitely know this person, the one only Sheryl Underwood.
1: You want to keep your man? Know that a man in love will give his woman anything and everything she won't need and desire as long as you don't ask him for shit. Don't ask him for nothing. You need a new refrigerator? Don't ask him for it. Bring him a hot beer and wait for a refrigerator to show up and show it up. Don't say shit against your man mama. These men love they mama. Even if he ain't never met this bitch, he love his mama. Even though they only 13 years apart, he love his mama. Know that men don't want to talk when they first come home from work. Men want to shit, shower, and shave. Then they want to get situated and give you a signal that conversation should come forth. Be very careful what you say to a man who's in love with you. Because once he falls in love, his life is dedicated to you and the family that you're making together. So when you come home from work with tears welled up in your eyes, and the man that's in love with you go, "What's wrong, baby?" And you go, "You know Larry from my job?" That's all that brother heard was Larry from your job. Now he in the car with the pistol grip pump on his lap at all times, driving to your job looking for motherfuckers named Larry. You in the kitchen making a sandwich, listening to the news, forgot what you said, but you hear three dudes named Larry got shot at your job by a man with no pants on. See, that's your fault right there. That's your fault. Understand that a man wants a woman who encourages him without nagging him. He wants a woman who believes in his dreams, even though she know he can't do it. Your man come home talking about he done quit his good-ass job at the post office because he want to be an astronaut. Don't say shit. Just pull out your sewing machine and make him an astronaut outfit because you believe in him. Mix him up some Tang. Slice him up some cheese. Tell him, get out. You're going to be late for the moon. Push him out the door. Tell him, call me when you get a break on the moon. Now, you know you want to laugh, but don't ever laugh in your man's face because you're going to break his spirit. But wait for him to get in the car. Go get your cell phone. Call your girlfriend and go, bitch. Let me tell you what he said he wanted to be today, girl. Said he wanted to be an astronaut. Yeah, I made him an outfit. Look out the window. Here he comes. Here he comes.
0: Hilarious. I've worked with her a number of times. Always hard to follow. That's a talented chick right there.
2: You think you're funny. Why don't you?
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0: I'll give you all me.
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0: It's weird that more white people be off on Juneteenth than us, but enjoy it anyway. Happy Juneteenth to everybody. Nicki Minaj.
1: She can have mom.
0: All I know is this, that she can't have Sour Patch Kids, New Kids on the Block. She can't do that. She can't have Cabbage Patch Kids. She can't say kids say the darndest things. Like he touched me. You can't say that. You know what I mean? Kids say the darndest thing, like what? I'm willing to testify. Oh, my goodness. Did you see these goofy dudes from ICE try to go into the Ecuadorian consulate? I know there's a lot of Spanish people, but that ain't Chipotle, man. That's a real place. A sovereign place. It is a little suspicious for me. I understand why you would leave the equator and come to the coldest place in the United States of America. That would make me pull you over. So you drove past Florida to get here?
1: To get here.
0: Let me talk to you for a minute.
2: Well, a lot of them would bust there, though.
0: Ain't this bus going to stop somewhere where the sun's out?
1: A new study found instances in which 59 non-human primate species, including chimps, have taken part in same-sex behaviors. Same-sex behavior developed evolutionarily to help primates and complex social groups ease tension and reduce conflict and also build bonds.
0: Hey, Magilla, that's not a banana. Hey, King Kong, slow down. Curious George, stop being so curious.
1: Yeah.
0: Get this monkey off my back. Did you see Nicki Minaj yesterday?
1: I did. I'm so sick of her.
0: Man. Now, I'm asking you, this is a serious question. If somebody who's married to a pedophile and has a pedophile brother and supports a pedophile, is she violating some kind of restraining order?
3: All y'all can't be in the same room together. I'm just saying.
0: I'm pretty sure that can't happen, right? Who is that behind you? Is this Chris Hansen, the Catch a Predator, right there.

0: just feel good Friday. Don't sweat the boss, the kids, etc. Keep it here and let's kick off the weekend together on the DL Hughley Show.
1: They call me USHER.

0: mine, I will. I'll freak, freak, and like no one has ever made you feel, yeah.
1: All right, ladies and gentlemen, join us on the show as somebody we watched grow up and just become, just always working. She's,
2: oh,
1: man, she won't stop.
2: Every
1: it's
2: time
1: crazy.
2: I see on social media, she's on a different
1: set. She won't stop doing
2: it. Damn. Say something for us.
1: Jesus Christ. She's Jamaican and Mexican. Jesus Christ. Put your hands together for the one and only Kim Fields. How are you, sweetheart?
3: Hi, honey. How are you?
1: I am one, not good as you, but I'll tell you what, this is interesting. I was thinking about this the other day. I think you posted some, well, we were DMing each other. And I think the thing that is interesting is that we have seen you in every incarnation of television, everything. We saw you when they had beta, before they had beta VCR, then we saw
3: sure
1: you when
3: did.
1: They had VCR, wow. Then we saw you when they had, we see you when they had CDs, and now we see when they stream.
3: Oh, well, thank you. Thank you. I mean, God is certainly good, and I'm grateful because that means that people want to see my ads and still supporting. So I'm grateful, you know, to everybody that's always watching, because when they don't watch, they don't keep it on the air.
1: Ain't that
3: so,
1: the truth?
3: You know.
1: If there was one piece of advice that you got from the beginning of your career to now that has served you well, what would it be?
3: Oh, well, you know, Mom. And so Mom has given me so many nuggets over my career. But early on, when I first started doing facts, and she said, baby, you start at 100%. And everything that you say and do can either keep you there or chip away at that. And that has really helped me to make...
1: And when your mother's name is Chip, she's telling the truth. Like, it's Chip, she's like, you can eat it.
3: Right. but it's the truth, you know. And then when I went to audition, my very first audition, actually, Miss Butterworth Syrup, I was very intimidated and terrified because I saw Janet there. I remember back in the day, we had the Jackson specials, the summer specials. Right. And so she was already a star, even before Good Times. And so I saw her, and I just thought, oh, my God, I don't belong here. I just want to go home. I shouldn't be here. And Mom took me to the bathroom, and she says, listen, you're in your own head. You're in your own way. Don't let anything or anybody intimidate you, especially your own mind. She said, that girl is in there doing nothing. You are doing this to you. You're allowing your mind to intimidate you like that. And that's just not the case. Always do your best and be yourself.
1: And that is how you go from the facts to the upshows. That's how you go from black and white TV to streaming, Jack. Don't let nobody chip away.
3: Was not on black and white TV.
1: Well, I tell you what is true. I did see your ass on that little TV on top of the TV. I know that. That's for real. One for picture, one for color. I did that for real. Tootie. All right, I'm very proud of you, and you look great, you sound great, and you're working at optimal level. It's very great to talk to you, and I'll see you soon, hopefully. All right, take care.
3: Sounds good. All right.
1: There she is, Kim Fields, ladies and gentlemen. The Upshaw. Check it out on Netflix streaming now. You can see it anytime you want. I'm gonna see more episodes because
2: you have to.
1: You know, she's my special.
2: She got you, and she does stuff.
1: There you go. There you go. Didn't you hang up on her? Damn it! We were supposed to be talking about her. Jesus Christ. Chip away on the phone, Skip. All right, bye, bye, baby.
2: Thanks, Kim.
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1: If you saw Soul Plane, I want to apologize to y'all for that right now. That's the movie ever made. I was so embarrassed about that movie, I cashed my check with a mask on. Here, take this. I would give you your money back, but you can't get bootleg money back, can you, Dan? See, that's what it is. Black people, we got different descriptions. Like, and now Martha Stewart is in trouble for insider trading. See, white folk, y'all call it insider trading. Black folk call it the hookup. You understand what I'm saying? And we got just different descriptions. Like, you guys call it piracy. Black people call it a bootleg. That's the deal. You call it copyright infringement, and we call it a remix. You understand what I'm saying? A lot of stuff in the news. Unfortunately, Ronald Reagan passed on, and that was very sad, but that funeral was too damn long. I don't give a damn what. 5 days? If black people ain't buried you in 5 days, we done ran out of money. That's all that happened. I want

0: That's going to wrap up the Hughley House Party. Now it's time for what you need to know with the one and only Sybil Wilkes.
1: It's Sybil Wilkes with what we need to know. A big global development as stranded commercial ships are now moving through the Strait of Hormuz following President Trump's signing of the U.S.-Iran peace framework. At home, the Supreme Court ruled unanimously in favor of a Texas resident, delivering a major Second Amendment victory, striking down a broad federal gun ban for regular marijuana users. In New York City, millions of ecstatic Knicks fans completely packed Manhattan streets for the team's first ever historic ticker tape parade through the Canyon of Heroes. Though the NYPD confirmed they had some arrests, 10 related to the parade following isolated violent events. The music world is pausing to mourn a brilliant hip-hop pioneer. Grammy-nominated producer Tay Keith, a legendary beat maker behind Travis Scott's Sicko Mode, passed away suddenly in Nashville at the all-too-young age of 29. I'm Sybil Wilkes. Be informed. Be empowered.
0: Thank you, Sybil. What have you learned is coming up next on the D.L. Hughley Show.
2: 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Hughley and his team of talented co-hosts. Jasmine Sanders.
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4: 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And it wasn't just a job, it was keeping my brothers and sisters safe. And coming back, it felt like kind of thrown away. It's like, you're useless. You know, we don't really have a need for you now because you can't really do anything for us. That's the way I felt. If it hadn't been for Wounded Warrior Project, I honestly don't know if I would be here. It was the camaraderie that I saw and had. It was like, I got my family back again. We all felt the connection, you know, like that brother and sisterhood.
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